0: I'm B.J. Clark, and I'd like to begin tonight by asking you to pray for Mike Hixon. Mike has been battling an illness that's kept him out of this chair and out of the pulpit for some time now, and we do want to pray on his behalf and hope that he can be back very soon. I'm glad to help out as much as I can, but we do want Mike back where he belongs. And here to help us on the program tonight are two great gospel preachers. We have Brother Don Blackwell here tonight. Of course, you know Brother Blackwell. He's the executive director of the Gospel Broadcasting Network and also a very talented gospel preacher. And then Brother Billy Bland is with us tonight. He's the associate director of the Memphis School of Preaching. He's an elder in the Lord's Church, Coldwater, Mississippi, and also an outstanding proclaimer of the gospel. We're discussing tonight New Year's resolutions. And so if you've made a resolution to watch less TV this year, postpone that for 1 hour. You can watch this station as much as you want. But in all seriousness, New Year's resolutions, it's one of those things that we all think about as a calendar year comes to a close. We get ready to face a new calendar year, and we start thinking about things we'd like to do differently. And so we'll talk about that tonight from the standpoint of, does the Bible give us any guidelines as to things we ought to think about when we're making those resolutions? What if we break those resolutions? What if we fail? Should we just give up and wait till next January? What are the guidelines? So let's start here. Brother Don, is it sinful to make a New Year's resolution? I mean, is this, suppose someone argues, well, you ought to be planning to do right all year long. Making a New Year's resolution is just an empty proposition. What would you say to someone like that about the propriety of making a New Year's resolution?
1: You know, it's an interesting question. It's particularly interesting to me because I used to work with a congregation where we had a brother who held that position. He believed that it was sinful to make a New Year's resolution. And so I thought a lot about that, and he made his arguments, and they were similar to what you just said, and that is the idea that when it comes to doing right, we should do it immediately, not resolve because it's the new year. But to make a resolution really means nothing more than to resolve to do the right thing. And when we reach the beginning of the year, 2 Corinthians 13:5, a Christian is to be examining himself on a regular basis. I think when we reach the end of 1 year and we begin a new one, we have a natural tendency amongst human beings to look back and to have a new dedicated resolve to do better. And so any time that I'm going to make a resolution or have a resolve to rededicate myself, certainly there's nothing wrong with that. Now, that doesn't mean we should put things off. If there's corrections I need to make in my life, I need to do them immediately. But this is a special time of examination of self. Right. And when I see things that are amiss, at that point, I'm going to make that resolution.
0: Right. And Brother Bland, if we've taken inventory of our lives and we've seen things that need to change, then just because the New Year's approaching doesn't mean, well, since I might be accused of doing this only because it's a new year, I guess I'll just put it off. That wouldn't be the right approach,
2: would it? No, that wouldn't be the right thing. What we have to realize, that's a new year to us. It's not a new year to God. God is not confined to time. And it's not like, well, I've got to wait till the new year comes along before I start taking an inventory of my life just to figure out what I need to do. But this is a new year. It's a freshness that comes about us. It's a time for us to take a special inventory. And so, you know, the Bible, of course, it says, examine yourselves, whether you be in the faith. Prove yourselves. Know you not your own selves, how that Jesus Christ is in you, except you be reprobate, 2 Corinthians 13:5. Mm-hmm. We, of course, ought to do that on a daily basis. But also, as it comes to a new year, and we start thinking, how can I better my life, maybe even physically or perhaps spiritually this year, I think it's a good time for us to really take that as a impetus, I suppose, to make that good reflection. But you're right, we don't certainly want to wait till the first of the year. We should be doing this on a daily basis, really.
0: Right.
1: You know, if I could say, I know we have a caller, but say one more thing about 2 Corinthians 13:5. For years, I wondered about that phrase, to examine ourselves, you know, whether you'd be in the faith. And I thought, to be in the faith means that I'm a Christian. And I thought, why would he write to you to examine yourself to see whether you're a Christian? And over the years, I came to understand that's not what he's saying. He's writing to people who are Christians, and the concept is to see if you are walking in the faith.
3: Right.
1: If you are keeping yourself in light, see if you're walking in the light.
3: Right.
1: And so the idea is a Christian should be continually examining himself to see, am I walking in accordance with the Word of God? And looking at these different areas. And different things happen in life. Sometimes it's not the new year. Maybe there's a tragedy in my life that makes me stop and examine myself. Various things happen to make me examine myself and resolve to do better. Sometimes a brother stumbles. Maybe it's a sin. And it makes him have a new resolve that I'm going to be more faithful and do better. This is just one of the milestones that makes us do that. So.
0: Right. Exactly. Well, we appreciate those good comments. We do have a caller on the line. Brother Steve Higginbotham is the gospel preacher at the Carnes Church of Christ in Carnes, Tennessee. And Brother Higginbotham, are you with us?
4: Yes, I am.
0: Good to talk to you. Tell us, give us your take on New Year's resolutions as a gospel preacher in local work. As the new year approaches, what are some of the things you start thinking through as a gospel preacher that you might say to your congregation where you preach?
4: Well, you know, nearly every year I begin the first of the year with a sermon along the line of resolutions and challenging our folks to step up to areas that maybe they need to fill in. But one of the things that I have noticed, just a danger with regard to resolutions, mm-hmm. is that people may sometimes view resolutions and almost make them equivalent to repentance. And you know, the turning of a calendar from December to January doesn't remove sin.
0: Right.
4: It's the blood of Jesus that does that, and it's confession and repentance, and sometimes that's needed, not just a decision to reform your life and pretend as if those things in the past haven't happened. Sometimes we need to say, you know, I've made some mistakes and seek God's forgiveness and then move forward.
0: Right.
4: The turning of the calendar isn't sufficient.
0: Well, that's a very good observation. And so I remember hearing years ago someone said S plus T doesn't equal AF. Sin plus the passage of time doesn't equal automatic forgiveness. There has to be a remembrance and then a repentance that takes place. Well, tell me, I know that you've written a lot on devotional-type literature. You send out a weekly email, and I understand you've been involved in helping produce a congregationally produced devotional book. What are some of the daily things that a Christian could do by way of devoting himself to God that would help him keep his resolutions no matter what time of year it is?
4: Yeah. Well, I think one key to overcoming that, you know, cycle of, well, here I did it, I hear the resolutions I made, but now I've failed already, and we get discouraged and sometimes beat ourselves up. One of the things is that I would suggest that we make resolutions that are within our power to fulfill and not dependent on somebody else's actions. I may, as a parent, have children, and boy, I want that child or the specific child to obey the gospel this year. And, you know, well, they may not do that. And, or you may have a neighbor that you want to reach with the truth, or you know, your spouse. And to set goals that involve another person's will, mm-hmm. you're setting goals that are beyond your ability to fulfill. And that leads oftentimes to guilt and frustration. I think the resolutions that we do make need to be resolutions that are within my power to fulfill and not dependent on somebody else's cooperation. You know, in 1 Corinthians chapter 4 and verse 2, Paul talked about how that we need to be stewards. And as a steward, we need to be found faithful. And I'm glad that he didn't say successful, because there's obviously a difference there. And I think that some people's resolutions hinge on success when they ought to be looking more toward faithfulness.
0: Right. That's a good, good point.
4: Go ahead.
0: No, that's all right. Continue.
4: Well, some of the resolutions that, in terms of study, that I think would be advantageous. And anytime we do a study at Carnes, I bring these things out and we just go over it and repeat it. And this repetition, we eventually get to learn some things without even realizing we're learning it. But one of the best things that I did years ago, somebody recommended doing this, and I think it may have been Johnny Ramsey, but to put chapter themes and book themes to books, and to put those and commit those to memory. The Bible's a big book, right. and to be able to, like, say, for instance, what's the book of Habakkuk about? You know, a lot of people would say, well, I have no idea. But wouldn't it be good if we could just say, well, that book is, you know, about this, and Nahum, what's that book about? Well, that book's about this. Mm-hmm. It would help us to get our arms around Scripture, and we may not know everything about the book in particular.
0: Right. So I understand you to be saying, I think I'm understanding you to say, instead of just having a general resolution to gain more Bible knowledge, to have some specific targeted areas where we are deficient in Bible knowledge, where we want to take care of that and fix that problem.
4: We have to have a plan.
0: Right. Well, stay on the line, if you will, for a moment, and let me let Brother Blackwell and Brother Bland perhaps interact with you as well. Brother Blackwell, what comments are you thinking about as you hear Brother Steve talk about these things?
1: Was thinking about him making the comment that we should determine to do things that are within our power. And I would say certainly that is true, but not only that, sometimes if you can make resolutions that you can bring someone in to help you, you know, probably one of the most popular resolutions that people make is I'm going to read the Bible this year.
0: Mm-hmm.
1: And there's a lot of Christians who make that resolution every year, and they get into January or February and it just kind of tapers off. And the next year they start over. And so Genesis and Matthew will be the most read books.
0: Right.
1: But if you entered into that resolution and said, my wife and I, we're going to make this resolution together and we're going to do this, then you're helping each other with that.
0: Mm-hmm.
1: And I think a little later we're going to talk about things to help us follow through in our resolutions. But
0: right. But
1: that is one. If you can get something that you can have someone to help you, because you're going to have strong days, she's going to have strong days, and life gets in the way sometimes. And if you can push yourself that way, then that's helpful.
0: Exactly right.
2: Well, I like also this idea of what Brother Steve was talking about being, what I'm hearing also Brother Steve talk about is being realistic. You know, we can say, I'm going to learn the Bible. Well, that's great. But you're going to spend the rest of your life trying to learn the Bible.
0: Mm-hmm.
2: And consequently, then what he's done is he's broken it down for us to something that is realistic. Also, sometimes congregations or preachers themselves will say, I'm going to try to convert so many people this year. That is, I'm going to baptize so many people. Well, I don't, there again, their will comes into play on that.
0: Right. Mm-hmm.
2: Or maybe even attendance goals.
0: Mm-hmm.
2: That can be a bad thing, mm-hmm. that we're going to have such and such for attendance, whereas the church, to grow, sometimes will lose members,
1: mm-hmm.
2: unfortunately.
0: Right.
2: Could be corrective discipline, could be mm-hmm. a lot of things, but if your main goal is that of just numbers, there's a problem.
1: Yeah.
0: Brother Higginbotham, let me ask you this. Suppose someone says to you, I just don't have time to do all the things that I need to do. And I've made some resolutions, but I can see that I'm not going to have time to fulfill them. What would you say to someone that pleads their case that they don't have enough time to do what the Bible has asked them to do?
4: Well, that's certainly then a matter of priorities, and we need to reevaluate the things that we have placed importance upon. Matthew 6:33 says the kingdom has to come first.
0: Right.
4: And if we don't have time for the kingdom of God, then if we find that to be the case, then we see that we have, you know, made some bad choices in our priorities, and they need to be changed. I would say this too, with reference to resolutions and time and so forth, one of the problems is that, and maybe again some of the frustrations we have with resolutions, is we we don't put a time limit on some of them. Not every resolution that we might make should be or could be sustained indefinitely.
0: Right.
4: Some things we may need to say, you know, I'm going to do this for 2 months, then it needs to be, you know, put to bed or put to rest. And now I'm not certainly talking about, you know, somebody's resolving to attend worship services this year. I'm not saying, you know, that has a time limit, but there are certain things that we might rise, a step above and go beyond the call of duty, and to try to sustain that indefinitely probably won't be need in failure.
0: Right, right. Well, Brother Higginbotham, we really appreciate your call and your work in the kingdom, the good articles you've written and the preaching that you do. Thank you so much, and have a happy 2015.
4: Well, you too. I appreciate you all.
0: Thank you very much. I was thinking, Brother Blackwell, about, was it Brother Guy in Woods that used to show that you could take 15 minutes a day, and if you targeted a particular subject and studied 15 minutes a day on that particular subject, I believe I remember him saying you could be an expert almost in that subject in just a matter of weeks, just by devoting 15 minutes a day to such a thing.
1: You know, it's something I think we maybe don't preach a lot about, but time management is a biblical principle. I think about John 9:4, Jesus saying, I must work the works of him that sent me while it is day, for the night cometh when no man can work. The idea being, I have work that the Lord has given me to do, and I have a limited amount of time to do it, and so I've got to discipline myself. Think about Ephesians 5:16 saying that we must redeem the time, literally carrying with it the idea of buying it back. And I've wondered about that a lot. Why the idea of buying it back? And I think it relates to the concept that most people have, and we feel like it's stolen away from us. Mm-hmm. We have to be active to take it back. This is a conscious thing that we have to do. And New Year's resolutions certainly are going to fall into that category. We have to make a conscious effort to get that time back. And I think, you know, we do sometimes talk a lot about budgeting our money.
0: Right.
1: And if a person doesn't budget his money well, we would say, well, he's irresponsible. But a lot of us fall into that same trap with our time, and the Lord's going to hold us equally responsible for that.
0: Exactly right.
2: You know, sometimes what I will do also, there's a dozen things coming at you every day. You hope to be able to do something, but if you don't have that written down, it may be prioritized. So I will create to-do lists for today. Now, there may be another master to-do list somewhere,
1: right?
2: But here's one that needs to be done today, and then I prioritize those things if I can. And then we'll try to work those. Then if I don't get them all done, at least I got the most important ones done.
1: You know, that reminds me, I just read something recently. It was a list where they had interviewed business people and people who were huge successes in life. And it was a list of things done by highly successful people.
0: Right.
1: And one of them is, almost every one of them begins their day with a to-do list.
0: Right.
1: What does that say? Now, this was from a worldly perspective, but the point was people who accomplish things are people who plan to accomplish things.
0: Right. One of my New Year's resolutions is to quit saying there are not enough hours in the day, because I suddenly realized one day, I should have realized it sooner, when I'm saying there are not enough hours in the day, I'm unintentionally impugning the wisdom of God who created the 24-hour day.
1: Right.
0: He gave us enough hours in the day. He knows all things about what we need. We don't always use our time wisely, but it's not because God didn't give us enough hours in the day. He made the day. And if we use it wisely and correctly, there are enough hours.
2: And probably if we start to do it in the small things, it doesn't have to be the life-changing events, just the small things, we probably then we could carry that over into the larger events as well.
1: You know, it makes me think about when I was in the Memphis School of Preaching, Brother Bland was actually one of my teachers.
0: Yes, sir.
1: And I remember him saying something to the effect one day in class, and it's been 20-plus years, so I don't remember exactly, but it was something to along the lines. He said, if that's not in the Bible, it should be. And then he stopped and said, no, let me take that back.
2: Exactly.
0: I understand.
2: God knew what needed to be.
1: Exactly.
0: Well, we're happy that we have another caller on the line. Brother Eddie Parrish is a preacher at the Graber Road Church of Christ in Rosenberg, Texas. Brother Parrish, welcome to the program.
3: Thank you, Brother BJ. Good to be with you.
0: Good to talk to you. And I understand that you, as

0: was get up on Monday morning and begin to think, all right, what am I going to preach next Sunday? And sometimes that would go into Thursday and later before I'd decide what it was I was going to preach. And then, of course, that cuts down your study and preparation time and all that. So I started trying to put together a plan for a year at a time, and it's worked out well for me. I know it doesn't work well for some, just based on personalities and things like that, but it's worked for me. And basically what I do is, near the end of a calendar year, I will sit down and just assess the congregation as a whole, what I perceive to be its needs, perhaps its weaknesses, things that need to be emphasized. I'll include certainly my elders in that process, get their assessments and suggestions, and then I'll even go down on an individual level and get the church directory out and just look at each family and think about what I know about them, maybe what they're struggling with, maybe some weaknesses there, things that need to be emphasized perhaps, and just kind of make a list of things that I feel like need to be approached. And I'll start making making a sermon list from that. And then I also have a list of several things that I think need to be preached on regularly every year, regardless, right. Just to try to keep some balance in there.
1: Well, let me ask you this. Have you noticed a discernible, tangible difference in the effectiveness of preaching by plan versus preaching from week to week by the sermon that just comes to your mind that given week? Have you noticed any difference in your preaching that you can seem to verify in the results you've seen?
0: Yes, yeah, without question. I've had, since I've done the plan, I've had a lot more people that have come to me, for example, and say, hey, have you been reading my mail?
1: I can imagine.
0: Have you been sitting around our dinner table? Those are things that we really need. You're addressing subjects that are right. That are pertinent to our lives and struggles that we're having, and you're addressing those, and that's and that's helpful. To hear that, to know,
1: Absolutely.
0: It's one thing to hear somebody just in general say, good sermon on their way out, and it's quite another for somebody to stop and say, that really hit me where I live, and I can use that.
1: Well, the Bible contains all things that pertain to life and godliness, 2 Peter 1:3, and so it's not surprising that that preaching by expository method would eventually hit all the needs that are in the congregation. And I also know that you co-wrote a congregational-wide daily Bible reading plan, put some daily questions in, and that was distributed by way of the weekly bulletin. And then you'd preach sermons, if I understand correctly, each week from the reading chapters of the previous week. How has that been received?
0: That went really well. Mark Teske and I worked on that several years ago, and that's basically how it played out. We had readings from the Old Testament and the New Testament each day. And with each reading, we had probably four or five questions that we created from the readings, just study questions or thought questions, and sometimes just kind of, short answer questions just based on the text. It kind of gave people something to look for as they were reading, so it wasn't just, mindless reading. It was reading with a little bit more purpose to it. And then each Sunday night I would take either a text from the reading or perhaps a difficult passage that came up in the reading and address that in one of the sermons, and it worked out well. It really got

0: the congregation involved in a kind of a systematic reading of the scriptures, and you know, tying it in with the sermon each week, just kind of helped you know, tie it all together.
1: That's wonderful. Stay on the line, if you will. I'd like my companions here to have a chance to interact with you, Brother Blackwell.
2: Sure. Had a number of things came to mind as I was listening to Brother Eddie talk. One of them, he's talking about the calendar and the ideas, and it made me reflect back on what we were talking about a moment ago, are resolutions wrong? And I think that oftentimes when we think about resolutions, we are thinking that a person is saying, here are things in my life that I need to change. Here are bad things that I need to change to good, which goes back to the question, shouldn't you do that immediately instead of waiting to the new year? But resolutions aren't always about that. Sometimes resolutions are just about setting goals. Mm-hmm. I've got a new goal for myself. And maybe a person runs through that year working on that goal. Maybe he accomplishes it. He gets to a new year and he sets a goal. I think things like what Eddie has done helps people to work on their spiritual goals and their developments. And that part is really good. And so it's a little different idea than maybe we always think about a resolution of changing myself. But
1: right.
2: But here's a goal that I'm going to better myself.
1: Mm-hmm. Absolutely.
3: You know, I'm thinking about it also from the aspect of maybe both the work of a gospel preacher, but then also as an elder in the church. I'm wondering sometimes if we preachers like to set the goals.
2: Mm-hmm.
3: We like to plan the work. But then we don't really work the plan.
1: Mm-hmm.
3: What I'm getting at, sometimes it's possible that we as preachers go in before the elders and say, here are some things, suggestions for the new year or new work to be done. And we put those out there. And then maybe 2 or 3 months down the road, we come in, I've got a whole new set of goals now. We've not really put these into focus as of yet.
1: Mm-hmm.
3: But another thing that I was wondering about when listening to Brother Eddie, preaching in this regard, one thing that helped me when I was doing local work, I might take books of the Bible and do expository preaching from those books.
1: Mm-hmm.
3: And I found that members knew where we were going. If I was doing expository preaching from, I'll just say, 1 Corinthians, and if I were doing it a chapter or so at a time, well, they were prepared coming in the next Sunday for the next chapter, and then the next chapter,
1: mm-hmm.
3: and they're taking notes. So I'm thinking maybe what Brother Eddie is doing is really well, but I wonder if we're doing it just topical, expository, or textual. I think maybe we can vary the
1: right.
3: styles
1: sure.
3: To be helpful in that regard as well.
1: Absolutely.
2: Also, thinking about what Eddie is talking about making a plan to make sure he covers the different subjects,
1: mm-hmm.
2: I think that is such a good thing to do. I have noticed in, you know, 20 years of preaching, there gets to be a tendency, I think every preacher has his favorite things he likes to preach on.
1: Right.
2: And that he gravitates toward.
1: Yes.
2: But when you make these plans and you think consciously about, here are some first principles.
1: Exactly.
2: And I have found, at least I have this tendency, and I think other preachers do too, that you get to thinking, well, that's a basic subject. The brethren know that. You know, they're going to be bored
1: right.
2: if I preach that basic subject. And so I'm going to preach something new and interesting. You know, I'm going to grab
1: mm-hmm.
2: something from the news and, you know, another sermon about, you know, baptism or something.
1: Right.
2: Now, of course, if you're preaching that every week, there's a problem. But we can go to the opposite extreme because we think that brethren don't want to hear that.
1: Exactly.
2: But if congregations don't hear that, they stray from the truth.
1: Mm-hmm.
3: Right.
2: And what I have found is brethren, the older brethren who know it the best, love to hear it.
1: That's true.
3: Right.
2: And they're thrilled that it is still being preached. Those who don't know it need to hear it.
1: Absolutely.
2: And so usually when I'm preaching something basic that I think, well, the brethren are going to be bored with this because they've heard it a million times, those are hugely successful sermons.
1: Right.
2: If it weren't for a plan of consciously making an effort, you could be tempted to stray just
1: mm-hmm.
2: toward
3: right.
2: your favorites.
1: In the preaching gospel meeting sermons, I've been told by so many folks about the basics and how much they appreciate those basics. And so I tell our students, don't ever underestimate the importance of preaching these basic messages, because they really are needed. Now, before we finish up our conversation with Brother Parrish, I do want to tell our viewers, we'd like to hear from you. You could ask us a question at 662-874-5508. That's 662-874-5508. We'd love to hear from you. Maybe you'd like to make some comments on New Year's resolutions or ask us a question about it or ask a question about any Bible matter. We'd be glad to do our best to give a thus saith the Lord for it. And we encourage you to send your questions to us also by email if you choose to do so, or call us at the number we've just given you that's on your screen. And so, Brother Parrish, let me ask you, was Jesus, wasn't he a goal setter? Didn't he have a very clearly defined mission to accomplish that was his guidepost for everyday living?
0: Yes, absolutely. And it started early. You know, I must be about my Father's business, Luke chapter 2. At the age of 12, and you know, there are a lot of passages that illustrate that in his life. You know, the Son of Man has come to seek and to save that which was lost, Luke 19:10, and he lived that. You know, we must go through Samaria, John chapter 4, just as everything he did was according to a plan.
1: Yes.
0: And it was his Father's plan that he submitted himself to, and I think it's a great, you know, it's a great example to follow.
1: Yes,
0: you know,
1: sir.
0: There's the passage that mentions, you know, about his, you know, he rose up early in the morning to pray, Mark 1:35. I think Luke's account, or a different account maybe, in the book of Luke mentions that was his custom. So, you know, his life was characterized by not haphazard, let's just see what the day brings forth, but
1: right.
0: He seized the day.
1: Yes, sir.
0: And I think it's a great example for us, and one that I admit I don't always live up to as well as I'd like to. But the example is there, and it's a good goal.
1: And no matter the month,
0: not just preachers, but all of us.
1: Right, no matter the month, the day, the year, Jesus is always our role model for how we live our lives, whether it's at the beginning of a new year or in the middle of it. And Brother Parrish, thank you so much for the time you've donated tonight to us here at GBN Live. We appreciate your insightful comments, and it stimulated some good discussion on our end. Thank you very much.
0: Well, it was a pleasure to be with you, brethren, and pray God's blessings on you.
1: Thank you very much. Brother Bland, as we think about what kinds of things we could do to help keep our resolution, sometimes people say, well, you know, if I need an accountability partner, they'll tell someone you need an accountability partner to keep you from sin. Well, what are the pluses and minuses of that, the pros and the cons? Is there any sense in which we are accountable to one another? If so, is there a line we don't cross when it comes to this idea of accountability?
3: Exactly. Well, you know, there can be an inherent danger in the idea that I set up somebody else, a brother or sister in Christ or a friend, that I want him to monitor my daily life for me to see how I'm doing. You know, it's one thing for me to come to you or Don and say, brother, I need you to pray for me.
1: Mm-hmm.
3: And I'd like for you to do that. It's quite another for you to start monitoring my life to make sure that I am living up to my whatever my resolution may be. You know, I think of what the Apostle Paul said in 1 Corinthians chapter 9. He said, know you not that they that run in a race run all, but one receiveth the prize? He says then that we are to run this race, and he gives illustrations of a boxer and as a runner. He said he is temperate in all things.
1: Mm-hmm.
3: Then he made this observation in 1 Corinthians 9:27. He said, but I buffet my body and bring it under subjection, lest that by any means when I have preached to others, I myself shall be a castaway. Paul took personal accountability.
1: Right.
3: He didn't say, you know, I need to set up Barnabas as my monitor for me. Now, I feel like that they probably were close enough that Paul and Barnabas and Silas and others, mm-hmm. as they traveled together, and Peter, that they could rely on one another. But I think there's an inherent danger. What it looks like to me that maybe what we're trying to do is shift that accountability from me to someone else. And what if something happens to that other individual? Who's monitoring him?
1: Right. And if he dies or moves away, what happens to
3: exactly.
1: me? I've got to develop a faith that's strong enough, don't I, to be able to... David was by himself often in the wilderness,
3: right.
1: And yet he had to continue to find faith in God no matter whether
3: exactly.
1: someone was by his side or not.
3: Exactly. And so we've got that personal accountability. And some may remember back a few decade or two ago when there was a great movement even in the church. They followed basically Coleman's book on the master plan of evangelism. Started out as campus ministry.
1: Mm-hmm.
3: Evolved into a thing called crossroadism,
1: right.
3: as it was identified with the church in Florida. But then it went on to the Boston movement, and now it's become something else.
1: Right.
3: But what they had, they set up prayer partners, junior prayer partner, and people were being held accountable, and it began to create cultic
1: right.
3: Avenues within it, and homes were destroyed, congregations were split
1: right.
3: over this. And so while we can help one another, and we should, as James says, confess your faults one to another, pray one for another,
1: right.
3: we should do that. But I don't set this brother up as my constant monitor mm-hmm. In that regard.
1: Right.
3: I think there's an inherent danger mm-hmm. in that.
1: Our viewers may have noticed we're past the half hour, and yet GBN Live is moving to 1 hour in length, and so you still have plenty of time to participate in the program, to send us your questions at 662-874-5508. Again, 662-874-5508. Call us and let us know the way that you approach a new year or a new week or a new day for that matter. And we'll be glad to discuss that with you. And if we can answer any questions, we'd certainly be glad to do that. Brother Don, what are some specific resolutions that would always be good for someone to be working on as they face a new day, new week, new year?
2: You know, it's interesting. When I was thinking about this program tonight, this program's a little different than some we have had. And I wasn't exactly sure what kind of preparation to make for it. And so I actually went back and pulled up some of my own resolutions, and I've kept a list from years gone by, and I went back and looked at some of these. And something that I saw that was interesting is some of my list of resolutions are the same every year or very similar
1: right.
2: every year. And as you're thinking about what are good resolutions, I would like to think they're the same every year because they're good resolutions mm-hmm. And not because I'm a total failure and can't seem to keep it. So I got to thinking through that. Why are some of these resolutions the same every year? What does that mean? Does that mean I'm just dropping the ball? But I thought, you know, there are some resolutions that are going to be good every year.
1: Right.
2: And maybe I'm successful, but I make that same resolution the next year. I say I'm going to make the resolution this year that I am going to be a better husband. Well, at the end of the year, can I make that same resolution? Sure. Hopefully I have reached a new level. I'm a better husband. I'm going to control my tongue better this year. And the next year, can I make that same resolution? Mm-hmm. Well, sure I can. And hopefully I'm even better at it. And though I'm still going to fall and I struggle and I know that's a weakness, at the end of the year, I look back and say, you know, this is still a shortcoming of mine. But I would think if you could look back over 20 years of making that resolution, you would see, you know, if you graphed it or you made a chart, you would see that I've gotten better and better
1: right.
2: at this. And a Christian, you know, 40 years into his Christianity is still making the resolution, I'm going to do better with my tongue. James says, you know, the tongue can no man tame. I'm never going to reach the point of perfection with that, but it's a good resolution to make every single year. The Bible says so much about it. And as I keep making it, I hope I'm going to see that progress
3: you
2: in
3: know,
2: my Christian life.
3: Sometimes we... As we keep talking about this, and it keeps going to this line, what we're saying is that we are purposing things. And I noticed in the Bible that it will talk about purpose. It's interesting that David said in Psalm 17:3, that I have purpose that my mouth shall not transgress. Consequently, then, he made a resolution. Well, he did this aforetime. He's not saying I've got a big problem with this,
2: right.
3: but I want to do it. We don't accidentally become a Christian. We don't accidentally remain mm-hmm. a Christian. Daniel purposed in his heart that he would not defile himself with the king's meat. Our giving is to be done purposefully. Acts 11:23, we find that Barnabas exhorted the church there at Antioch that with purpose of heart they would cleave to the Lord. So we do these things. We purpose to live faithfully. I believe our Lord then had a purpose about him. We should have a purpose about us. Well, you know, I just think if we aim at nothing, that's what we hit.
4: Exactly.
3: It's nothing.
4: Right.
3: And if I want a better life, I need to try to make that come about. I need to be proactive in my life to the best I can. Now, some things enter in over which I have no control, but I can control some things.
1: Let me ask this. Is it really from year to year in the areas where we fail that we don't know what to do or that we don't follow through on what we know to do? For example, take reading the Bible. I know I should read the Bible. Prayer life.
3: Right.
1: I should pray to God. It's a privilege. I should evangelize. I should give generously of my means. Is there one resolution, if I make that resolution, that all of the other resolutions will come into place and I'm fall into place? I'm thinking of, like, for example, Brother Blackwell, the question that was asked of Jesus in Matthew, what's the greatest commandment? Mm-hmm. And do you remember his response to it? If you would, talk about how keeping that resolution would be the key to keeping all of the others.
4: I was going to say the answer that Jesus gave is the answer that would help us keep all these resolutions, and that's to love the Lord your God with all your heart, mind, strength, and soul. It comes down to, it's about the proper motivation in my Christianity. It's about willpower in my Christianity. The things involved in keeping resolutions are about dedication and drive and willpower because they're hard.
1: Right.
4: That's why I'm resolving to do it every year, because they require effort, they're hard, they're going to be challenges, and so I've got to have the proper motivation, the proper willpower to make me keep going when it gets difficult. The question you're asking is, what is that motivation?
1: Right.
4: What is that the driving force for that willpower? And that is, I'm going to seek first the kingdom of God, Matthew 6:33, as Eddie just mentioned, and as Jesus said, the greatest commandment is to love God with all of your heart, mind, strength, and soul. I think that we have to remember, I exist on this planet for one reason, and one reason only, and that is to fear God and keep His commandments. Solomon concludes the book of Ecclesiastes by saying, here's the conclusion of the whole matter, fear God and keep His commandments. Mm-hmm. I heard an illustration one time about a man who had been drafted into the Civil War, and he was a watchmaker, but he got drafted, and the time came, and they had his unit stationed in a certain area, and they were waiting to be called to battle, but they were there for months. And so other soldiers found out he was a watchmaker, and they came to him, and they said, can you repair my watch? Can you repair my... And so he had a huge backlog of watches he's working on out in the battlefield, and when the time came for them finally to go to battle, they said, get ready, we're going. And he said, I can't possibly go. I've got all these watches to fix. And it's a good illustration.
1: Right.
4: We sometimes get so caught up in the soccer games and work and all the other peripherals of life.
1: Mm-hmm.
4: We think, I can't possibly study the Bible. I can't possibly pray more. I can't possibly do these things because I've got these things in this world. I've forgotten why I'm here.
1: Mm-hmm.
4: And we have to remember, the purpose God put us here in the first place is to fear Him and keep His commandments. That goes back to loving God with all of my heart. And I think if we consciously think at the beginning of the year, I'm going to make a resolution, I'm going to resolve to think regularly about why I am here, it will help me. Because then when something else comes up, I remember, that's not why I'm here. That's not what
1: That's
4: right. this is about. This is not the purpose God put me here for, and it helps me keep those priorities in place.
1: Right.
3: I read a... on the back of a gospel preacher's card he used to hand out. You probably have read it as well, but maybe not on a preacher's card. But it said, the main thing is to always keep the main thing the main thing.
4: Right.
1: Exactly.
3: And I've heard even of congregations, maybe a preacher had said one time that I've been so busy doing church work I haven't had time to do the Lord's work. Well, the church work is the Lord's work.
4: Right.
3: And we have to make sure we're doing that. We need to ask ourselves, what is the mission of the church? And whatever that mission is, then we should be about that business.
4: Right.
3: and we buffet our bodies, and we focus ourselves on doing that, and we purpose to do that.
1: Right. I heard the illustration. I'm sure you all have heard it also about the man that had the big jar, and he said, "Can I fit all these rocks and these smaller rocks and this sand in this jar?" And he kept asking folks what he could fit in there and what he couldn't. And the bottom line, the long and the short of it was, you've got to put the big rocks in first, and then you can put the smaller things and fit them in around it. The sand will seep in and sift in. But if you don't put the big rocks first, you're never going to squeeze them in there. And I think sometimes we focus on some of the minutiae, and we don't put the big rocks, spiritually speaking, in first, of loving God with all of our heart, soul, strength, and mind. Because you show me a man that does that, I'll show you a man that wants to be at services, that wants to read God's love letter to us, God's law for us. I'll show you a man that wants to talk about his Savior the same way grandparents love to talk about their children. You know, grandparents don't have to attend a seminar for talking about their grandchildren. It's a natural thing.
3: Right.
1: But what makes it so natural? Love. And so, if we could get every congregation, every member of every congregation, to love God with every ounce of strength they possess, wouldn't that make a huge difference in the things that they were able to do personally and congregationally?
3: Yeah, exactly.
1: Another question, Brother Blackwell. Someone says, "I want to improve my prayer life this year. What things can I do to make it better?"
4: I think we all want to improve our prayer lives. You know, that's one of the questions that the disciples of the Lord ask of Him, "Lord, teach us to pray." I think about that, and one of the things I would say in improving my prayer life is proper preparation for prayer. There are things that I can do to prepare myself to pray. One of them is making sure that my life is right with the Lord. You know, James describes a man who asks certain things, but he doesn't ask in faith. And he says, "Let not that man think he shall receive anything of the Lord." And so there's proper faith that needs to be there when I approach God in prayer. Well, that, you could include that in the preparation phase of prayer. If I am living a life in sin, and yet I'm turning to God and asking Him to bless me, well, He's not going to bless me as I'm not walking in the light. I'm not having access to those spiritual blessings. So having my life right with God is preparatory. Right. Having the proper type of faith is preparatory. I think there's some very practical things that we can do to improve my prayer life, such as setting aside time to do it. Make the determination that I'm going to do it. It might have been Brother Billy, maybe someone mentioned it when they called earlier, but the fact that Jesus rose up early in the morning, he set aside a specific time in which I am going to pray to the Father, that we need to dedicate that time, budget it into our time, schedule it. You know, first thing in the morning, I'm going to begin by praying. And if I will do that sort of thing, it is on my schedule. And once I have planned, secondly, after not only planning to do it, but set aside a time and place that you can go in private and not be distracted. It is very difficult to pray when you have all the distractions of the world around you. One of the things I have found over the years that I would do my main praying, if you want to call it that, at night when I would go to sleep. Before I would go to sleep. Well, what I found is, at night when I go to sleep, I'm exhausted. And I would fall asleep in my prayer almost every night, and I would wake up 30 minutes into it and continue my prayer a little bit, and I would fall asleep, and I'd wake up an hour, and I couldn't get any sleep all night because I have a continuous prayer that's going on, and I don't think that's what the Lord meant, pray without ceasing.
3: Right. Then you feel guilty and want to pray, ask the Lord to forgive you for not praying correctly.
4: Please forgive me for falling asleep continuously while I pray. Well, you have to figure out a time that works when you can truly be focused on praying to God. And some of those things are, they sound almost silly, but you've got to budget the time and you've got to set aside time for God. I'm going to be alone in prayer to God.
1: And you know, I don't know who came up with this, but to help you remember some specific areas of prayer, someone came up with this Acts formula: A, adore, we adore Him in our prayer; C, confess, We confess our sins. T, we thank God for what He's already given us. And S, we supplicate. We make a supplication for blessings we have not yet received. And we ask in faith, nothing doubting, knowing that God's wisdom will decide whether we really need that item we're requesting. And certainly our goal ought to be to not ask amiss for our lust, but also to be spiritually improved. Our time's running shorter, but you still have time to call the program. Maybe that you're watching, you think, well, I wish they'd say this. Well, you can call us and you can say it. 662-874-5508. At 662-874-5508.
4: Can I throw out one more thing?
1: Sure.
4: I just thought about,
1: mm-hmm.
4: and that is about in our prayers, making lists. And I think sometimes we just enter into prayer kind of haphazardly and, you know, whatever comes to my mind. But if I will make a list, here are people in the congregation for whom I need to pray.
1: Mm-hmm.
4: Here are specific things I want to ask God about. And then think, when He has answered those prayers, to go back with that list and
1: Right. Write
4: them down. And specifically thank God for that. I saw a cartoon one time about a preacher, and he sees a man approaching him, and he says, oh, that's Brother Brown. And so very quickly he says, Lord, please bless Brother Brown. Then when he approaches, he says, Brother Brown, I've been praying for you. And that we might slip into that sort of thing. That's meant to be funny, but the idea is, if we write this down, here are brethren that I need to be praying about.
1: Sure.
4: I don't forget. And I can honestly say I have been praying for you because I made a conscious effort and you were on my list.
3: You know, Brother Don and Brother BJ, I was thinking in 1 Timothy chapter 2, this has been one that's helpful to me. Paul says, I exhort therefore that first of all, supplications, prayers, intercessions, and giving of thanks. Note the categories here.
1: Mm-hmm.
3: You've got supplications, which may be certain requests, but then you have intercessions where you're praying for people for specific things.
1: Right.
3: You're interceding for them. Then you have prayers in general, but then also, like you said, giving of thanks. And so there's a pattern that I found there, but I look at the Lord's Prayer, where He was teaching His disciples to pray, actually. Reverence, you start out reverently.
1: Mm-hmm.
3: For a person that's wanting to learn, you know, I think a person who's godly is going to pray. However, sometimes we figure out, how do I pray?
1: Mm-hmm.
3: I think if we studied the prayers of the Bible,
1: mm-hmm.
3: if we went back to the prayers of Jesus,
1: right.
3: if we went back, maybe we would learn then
1: sure.
3: from some of those, some examples to help me in my prayer life.
1: And that passage you mentioned in 1 Timothy 2 reminds me of a brother I met that said, look, for my own personal prayer life, he said, I pray for the church in general on Monday. I pray for the elders on Tuesday, the deacons on Wednesday, the preacher on Thursday, the government on Friday, you know. And of course, he didn't mean by that he could not overlap any
3: right.
1: of the times. But as far as more concentrated dose of prayer
3: right.
1: for those particular areas, he was focused and had planned out his prayers, made the list of things that he wanted to cover. And, you know, we get these bulletins, church bulletins. They have the list of the sick. They have the mission works often that are reported. If you took the church bulletin that lists all the mission works your congregation supports and you prayed over each one of those on a certain day or that would really make a difference, because the effectual, fervent prayer of a righteous man does accomplish much.
3: Well, I've had people tell me, and you brethren may have as well, but because they know of the work in which we're engaged, a fellow gospel preacher has told me this, and perhaps he's viewing this, and he may recognize himself in this, but he has told me, he said, Brother Bland, I want you to know, we pray for you every day.
1: Mm-hmm.
3: And maybe in a family, but also as the elders meet, we pray for you in this work specifically every time.
1: That's great.
3: Well, that's a great encouragement to me.
1: Absolutely.
3: And maybe I've succeeded in some areas because of God allowing that to happen
1: right.
3: because they're petitioning God in my behalf.
4: It made me think about in Philemon 1 and verse 4, it says, I thank my God, making mention of you always in my prayers. And when you think about that, I'm always mentioning you every time I pray. When you think about the breadth of things for which you have to pray, and yet He always does this, it says something just about a great amount of time that is spent in prayer.
1: Right.
4: If He's going to cover all the things that...
1: think of all the people Paul met.
4: Yeah, right.
1: And all the churches with whom he worked.
4: And that's very specific. You know, I heard a brother pray a prayer one time, and he said something to the effect, in a public prayer, he said, "Lord, we pray for all of those for whom it is our duty to pray." And then he moved on. And I thought, that's not what you see in the text. I mean, this verse says, we prayed specifically for you,
1: right,
4: in our prayers.
3: And there's a danger also going to the other side of it, like the Pharisees were doing. Mm-hmm. They were praying to be heard of men, right, to appear to be righteous. The Lord, of course, doesn't like that. We're to be genuine in our prayers. And there was the Pharisee and the publican.
1: Right.
3: And the Pharisee basically was commending himself to God, where the publican was saying, "I need you, God."
4: Right.
1: Brother Bland, we only have a couple of minutes left. In fact, a little less than that. To give a condensed answer to this question we've received, does 1 Timothy 4:8, bodily exercise is profitable for a little mean I shouldn't worry about exercising or watching my weight, and my resolution should be spiritual only? What would be your one-minute answer to that?
3: Well, in the one-minute answer to this bodily exercise, by the way, that is a resolution that a lot of people make. They want to start exercising more, but then they think maybe they shouldn't as a Christian because they've read this verse. The bodily exercise in this context, I really believe, has to do with the asceticism that would go along with the context, forbidding to marry, commanding to abstain from meats, but rather be nourished up in the words of our Lord here, and words of faith, verse 6, but refuse profane and no wise fables. Nuts this now, and exercise thyself rather than the wise fables, exercise thyself unto godliness. For bodily exercise, the bodily exercise he's been talking about, that don't, whatever you do for your body, that's only profitable for a little while.
1: Mm-hmm.
3: Now, he's not telling you to neglect your body. He's not telling you it's wrong to go and exercise in order to take care of your body, but be that as it is, the
1: right
3: best you can do with your body, you're still going to get old, mm-hmm, and eventually one of these days you're going to leave this world. So that's not the main thing.
4: I think that's what some brethren want it to mean.
3: Exactly.
1: Having
3: exactly
1: said that, we know there are passages that teach us to take care of the vessel that God gave us, and we would encourage all of us to think about that. You know, GBN Live is designed to answer your questions, and we would be thrilled to take your questions on a weekly basis. We thank you for being with us tonight. And we certainly encourage you to make plans to be with us each Thursday night at this scheduled time. We love you and appreciate your love for the truth. May God richly bless you. Thank you.

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1: Everybody's gonna have religion and glory. 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
1: A wonderful time up there.
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0: get you ready, cause I'm giving you the warning. 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
1: A wonderful time up there. Well, read it in the Bible, in the back of the book. The book of Revelation is the place to look. You can understand the
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2: It's 70 degrees.

Hello, my name is Griffin Collins, and I have an exciting announcement. We will begin releasing a weekly devotional on Facebook titled Matters That Matter. In these weekly devotionals, we will discuss topics that are important and specific to the Lord's church today. What does the Bible say about trusting others? Am I required to be faithful as a Christian? I pray that you will follow along with us as we explore matters that matter today. Life is

Just a thought. What is the Church of Christ? In a previous program, you and I talked about the fact that there's one church, and that is the Church of Christ. But now that begs the question, what is the Church of Christ? If you have your Bibles, turn to Matthew chapter 16 and verse 18. Matthew 16, 18. Here, Christ has asked a question leading up to verse 18. Who do people say that I am? And some people said, well, some people believe that you're one of the former prophets, but Christ asked them, who do you say that I am? And the famous answer by Peter in verse 16, you are the Christ, the Son of the living God. And then Christ says in verse 18, I say unto you that you are Peter, and on the rock solid truth that you said, you are the Christ, the Son of the living God, I will build my church, and the gates of Hades or hell, depending on the translation, shall not prevail against it. So, the church is built on a rock-solid truth. Go to Acts chapter 20 now. Acts chapter 20 and verse 8. We know the Church of Christ is built on a rock-solid truth. Christ told us that. This truth that Peter said, you are the Christ, the Son of the living God. But now we want to notice that the Church of Christ was bought. It was bought with Jesus' blood. Verse 28 of Acts chapter 20 says, take heed therefore to yourselves and to all the flock among which the Holy Spirit has made you overseers to shepherd the church of God. That's not a wrong translation. That's not a wrong word. It is the church of God. Sadly, some people today, though, have taken that and they've not used it in the proper way. Sometimes you see the word Church of God, and it wouldn't be an incorrect name to use, but the Church of God name has been associated with things that are denominational, and that's one of the main reasons you don't see many Churches of Christ choose that name. The Bible says here that the shepherd, the Church of God, which he purchased with his own blood. Christ died on that cross, not just to die for the remission of your sins and mine, but when he died on the cross, he purchased the church with his blood. So, the Church of Christ was built on a rock-solid truth. It was bought with Christ's blood. But then Romans chapter 16 and verse 16, it is a family. Romans chapter 16 and verse 16 says, greet one another with a holy kiss. The churches of Christ salute you. You know, back in Bible times, especially around this time when this would have been written, kissing someone on the cheek or greeting someone with a holy kiss was considered something that was really only done to family. It was not something that you would just do in general. And so when Paul writes and says, greet one another with a holy kiss, he's saying, look, understand that you are a family. You are a family. You know the song, God's Family, and we sing it from time to time at the congregation that I attend in South Haven. And the family song that talks about being a part of God's family says sometimes we laugh together, sometimes we cry, sometimes we share heartaches and sighs, and it really talks about the same things that you would go through in a family happen just as much in the Lord's church. How many times has someone you're close to at the congregation you attend lost a loved one, been divorced, had their job taken away, they lost their job, found out they had cancer, found out that their son or daughter had left the church. Those are heartbreaking times, times that you need a family around you. And it's wonderful to have God's family, the Church of Christ. So when the question is asked, what is the Church of Christ? Well, it's a church that is built on a rock-solid truth, Matthew 16, 18. It is a church that was bought by Jesus' blood, Acts chapter 20 and verse 28. And then it's a church family. It's a family, Romans 16 and verse 16. That's just a thought.

Hi, I'm David Smith, and this is In a Word. In John chapter 18, I think, at least perhaps in my judgment, you have one of the most intriguing conversations between two men that has ever been recorded in history. You have the conversation between Jesus and Pilate. If you can rank them up there at the top of great conversations in history, this would have to be one of them. Pilate says to Jesus in verse 37 of John chapter 18, "Art thou a king then?" Jesus answers and he says, "Thou sayest that I am a king. To this end was I born. For this cause came I into the world, that I should bear witness unto the truth. And everyone that is of the truth heareth my voice." And this is such an interesting question asked by Pilate. He responds by saying in verse 38, "What is truth?" Now, whether he said that because he wasn't sure what truth was, don't know. That's probably not the case. Maybe he says it to get around his own responsibility to the occasion. That's probably more likely the case. But it is a good question. What is truth? And what a great way to frame our word truth today. That's our word for the day. You know, that's such a controversial topic in our world, truth. I've read a number of surveys and statistics as of late, and many of them are astounding because they suggest that somewhere near 80% of our world, of our current world population, is given over to the idea of relativism. That means that let's just say you take a conservative estimate of about 6 point something billion people. I know we're pushing about 7 billion now, but you still have, even at that low number, about 4.8 billion people in this world who would say there's no such thing as truth. It doesn't exist. It's just the figment of the imagination. No such thing as right and wrong, an objective standard of discerning between what is good and what is bad. That's an astounding figure. And I know the figures are probably more than that, given the shift in worldviews away from a biblical worldview today. People say you can't know anything for sure. You hear people say, well, the only thing you can really know for sure is the fact that you can't know anything for sure. And so that word truth has become a really important word. It's always been important. But we must center on that word and know what it means and know how to convey that concept to other people today, at least in today's world. So I want to do this in the next few moments. I want to look at the Bible and allow the Bible to guide us into our understanding of the word truth. For example, some people ask the question, is there such a thing as truth? Can I know truth? Let's find a Bible answer for that. In John 8, 31 and 32, Jesus says, He says, "If you continue in my word, then are you my disciples indeed, and you shall know the truth, and the truth shall make you free." Notice that Jesus did not talk about a possible ideal, some ideal among many ideals, but he talked about the singular idea that we can know, the single body of doctrine that we can know that delivers us from the shackles of sin and makes us free. You can know the truth and the truth will make you free. So clearly there is truth that can be known. There's truth that can be understood as we hear it, as we read it, as we listen to it. We can know the truth. Now, someone may ask the question though, yeah, but what is truth? In John 17, 17, Jesus says, "Sanctify them through thy truth. Thy word is truth." So what is truth? Well, in a spiritual sense, truth is the Word of God. I would encourage you to read Acts chapter 13. Note when Paul and Barnabas and the others take off on the first missionary journey, especially beginning about verse 4. Look at all the synonyms for truth in that passage. Finally, let me ask you this. Somebody says, okay, I understand there's truth, but truth has multiple interpretations. But I want you to understand that in Matthew 12 and verse 7, after three times pointing out the deficiency in the understanding of the Pharisees who were challenging him with having violated the law, Jesus says to those people, "But if you had known what this meaneth, I will have mercy and not sacrifice, you would not have condemned the guiltless." Can you imagine at the end of that conversation the Pharisees saying to Jesus, "Well, that's just your interpretation"? They could not say that, because Jesus clearly indicates in this passage truth has one meaning, fixed meaning. So what is truth? It's the Word of God. Can we know it? Jesus says we can. Are there multiple interpretations of truth? No, Jesus said there's the meaning of Scripture. There's only one meaning in Bible, and so it's our job to find that out, truth. Pilate asked the question, what is truth? Such an interesting term, but I hope you know a little bit more about it than when we first began. I'm David Smith, and this is In a Word.

I was in Point Clear recently. I had a conference there and had some people to meet. I also wanted to see a good friend whose mom had died, and my nephew was having surgery there, so there's where I went. While I was there, I took a seat in the restaurant and looked around, and these thoughts came to mind as I felt a little bit alone. The thoughts are a poem. The guy on the piano walked away, Renee, but someone followed her back home. The girl at the table sang along. It seems for her a sad, wistless song. Young people there speak their mind, but find so much resistance from their time. It's time alone that can speak to the thousand people in the street. Who knows what they will find when age alone seeks peace of mind? The troubles we find down below always seem to ebb and flow. The beauty of this world runs deep, and to our lives it should creep. So we should stop now and hear the sound. Look carefully all around. Like the girl at the table, we sing along. But when it's time to go, we go on alone. It all made me feel kind of alone. And then I remembered, we are never alone. I can do all things through Him who strengthens me. Philippians 4:13. I'm Robbie Owens, and that's my humble opinion.

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evening. Aren't you glad you're here? The weekenders are gone, amen? No, we wish they were still here. It's just a wonderful weekend and a wonderful week polishing the pulpit. I was tempted not to come. Really was tempted not to come. Last year I was walking down the hall to my room and a young man about this tall was walking in the other direction. He looked up to me and he said, "Hello, Brother Apple." And I thought, man, if that don't make you want to go home and shave, I don't know what does. Well, I came back again this year, and that same young man is about this tall, and he came up to me again, and this time, he didn't make a mistake, he did it, he was ornery. He said, "Hello, Brother Apple," with a smile on his face. I said, "Did you do that last year?" "Yes, sir, I did." And then he said, "But you know, you look alike." And then I thought, man, that's like comparing a toad to a frog. It don't do either one of us any good. Jody is a very dear friend of mine, and I take that as the highest of compliments. I'm reminded of an individual that drove into a particular town, and everywhere he turned, he was reminded of the marksmanship of a particular archer in the town. He would look to this particular tree, and on the tree trunk, there was an arrow stuck into the trunk, and around the arrow, there was this bullseye. And I mean, the arrow was right in the center of the bullseye. And so it was everywhere he looked, all throughout the town. And so he went to the local filling station. He said, "I would like to know the name and location of this archer. I would like to talk to him about the Olympics." And so the man's name was given. He went to the individual, began to speak. He said, "Are you the archer responsible for all of the archery I see around here?" "Yes, sir, that's me." He said, "You have a dead-on eye. I never saw a single time that you missed right in the center of the bullseye. How did you do that?" He said, "'Tweren't nothing, sir." He said, "You just rear back, you let go, and wherever the arrow hits, then you go and you paint the bullseye around it, and it's absolutely perfect every time." Now, when we're honest about the matter, many of us are like that when it comes to life and to the purpose of life. Ladies and gentlemen, we aim at nothing. And we expect to hit something. And it just does not happen that way. And so by means of introduction this evening, I would like to make two accusations and then ask two questions. First, by means of introduction, let me make two accusations. Yes, we are going to start on a negative note. Accusation number one. All too often we fail to be a people or individuals of purpose because we are not a forward-thinking people. We plan very little, and we accomplish even less. It's the Apostle Paul that said in Philippians chapter 3, "I press on toward the goal." You and I need to learn the lesson of Paul's words and press on, but press on toward the goal. That is, we need to be a people who set before us a purpose, a goal, and a purpose for achieving said goal. Accusation number two. All too often we fail to be a people or individuals of purpose because we are not forward-thinking people, but we are people thinking backwards. We're constantly reminding ourselves of yesterday.
It reminds me of the little poem you've perhaps seen. The lightning bug is brilliant, but he hasn't got a mind. He blunders through existence with his headlights on behind. And many of us are like that. We turn on the spotlight, but we're always looking behind, backward. Oh, I remember in the good old days. We can't do that because we've tried that before, and we're constantly looking backwards. Actually, worry is of that mindset, isn't it? Worry is nothing more or less than being afraid that yesterday will catch up to today and ruin tomorrow. And so even in worry, we find ourselves as those people that are constantly looking backward, even though the Bible says, in nothing be anxious, Philippians 4, verse 6 and 7. And so we fail to be a people of purpose because we do not think forward, or because we are backward thinking, or a combination of the two. Therefore, by means of introduction, two questions need to be asked. Question number one, and I want you to hear it as an elder to take back to your eldership if you're in the assembly as a leader of God's people. I want you to hear it as a minister of the gospel to take it back to the people you try to challenge on a Sunday-to-Sunday basis. I want you to hear it as an individual Christian. Question number one, where will you be when you get where you're going? Do you know? Do you have a goal? Is your heart full of purpose in trying to achieve the goal? Where will you be when you get where you're going? That spawns question number two. How will you get there? Now tonight our assignment is, tell me more about Jesus. The purpose statements of Jesus. You remember that John chapter 1 verse 1 begins, in the beginning was the Word, and the Word was with God, and the Word was God. The same was in the beginning with God. And then verse 14 says, the Word, that's Jesus, became flesh. Tonight I want you to know that the Word not only became flesh, the Word came to be something while in the flesh. Jesus had goals for His life. He had an extremely acute sense of purpose. And in point of fact, Matthew, Mark, Luke, and John, all four of the Gospels set before us a specific and a unique purpose statement from the lips of our Lord Himself. So here's what we're going to do. We're going to turn to four purpose statements of Jesus in these Gospels. We'll look at the purpose statements themselves one at a time, and then as we proceed, we'll pause, we'll step back, and we will apply the same purpose statement to our lives. Because remember, we're challenged in Philippians 2 verse 5, have this mind in you, which was also in Christ Jesus. You and I are to think and feel the way Jesus Christ thought and felt. If Jesus Christ was a man with purpose, you and I should be a people of purpose. If this was His purpose, if this was His purpose, if this was His purpose, if this was His purpose, then that should be, and that should be, and that should be, and that should also be our purpose as well, as we strive to be like and think like Jesus. So turn with me, first of all, in your New Testaments to Matthew chapter 20. Matthew chapter 20, as we focus on the crosshairs that Jesus placed over His purpose for life.
Matthew chapter 20, verse 28 is the passage where Jesus said, "The Son of Man did not come to serve or be served, but to serve and give His life a ransom for many." Now, let me say that again. The Son of Man did not come to be served, but to serve. Now, it might interest us to know that the word that is translated serve is the word diakoneo, the cognate noun diakonia, translated deacon, and it means one who serves tables. And so let's take that back to the passage at hand. Jesus said, "I did not come so that I could sit down at the booth of this establishment and allow you to come and take my order and make sure that my glass of tea is never empty. No, I have come so that you can sit at the booth of the banquet table of an abundant life and take your orders and make sure that your glass of tea is never empty. I have come to serve the table that serves your life. I have come to be a deacon. I have come to be a servant." Now pause. If you and I are to have the mind of Jesus, that means that you and I are here not to be served, but to serve. How many preachers have been encouraged to leave the local pulpit and move somewhere else because individuals complained that the preaching just did not serve them well? Where's the heart of Jesus in that? How many preachers of the gospel have left because elderships aren't giving them the attention they think they are deserving? Or they haven't been given the raise they think they should be given? Or the congregation is taking them for granted or taking advantage of them? Where's the heart of Jesus in that? Ladies and gentlemen, we are not here to be served. We are here to serve. Galatians chapter 5, verse 13. "In love, be servants one to another." Now, as I look at that passage carefully, it says, first of all, in love, within the boundaries of love. The word that is translated love here is the word agape. This is that special kind of logical love that wants what is best for the one that is loved. It is not a sensual love of sex, erao. It is not a filial love of the family, storgeo. It is not an emotional love of friendship, phileo. It is a logical love of, I am going to feel this way about you, and I am going to treat you this way because logically I want what is best for you. Agapao, cognate noun agape. And that's the word in this passage. In agape, within the boundaries of a love that wants what is best for the one that is loved, do what? Serve one another. Now the word for serve in Galatians 5 verse 13 differs from the word serve used by Jesus in Matthew 20 verse 28. In our current passage of Galatians 5, the word serve here is a word that means to literally act as a bond servant. All right, I am shackled at the ankles by your desires. I am handcuffed at the wrist by your wishes.
Your desires, your wishes are my command. That's the attitude of a bond servant. And that's the word in verb form found in Galatians 5, verse 13. And so the passage says, within the perimeters of a love that wants what is best for the one that is loved, you see yourself as the outright slave of the one that is loved. We are here, as was Jesus, to serve. In 1 John chapter 3, we began reading in verse 17, but whoever has this world's goods and sees his brother in need and shuts up his heart from him, how does the love of God abide in him? My little children, let us not love in word or in tongue, but in deed and in truth. Well, how do you love in deed and in truth? By using what you have for others that have less, by being a servant. Verse 19, by this we know that we are of the truth and shall assure our hearts before Him. You and I need verse 19. Yes, it is important to properly set before people God's plan of salvation, to know that we are of the truth. Yes, it is right to set before people the identity of God's church, to know that we are of the truth. Yes, it is proper and important to worship God as our first century brethren worship God in spirit and in truth, to know that we are of the truth. But 1 John chapter 3, 19 says, we know by this that we are of the truth. Well, by what? That our love stirs us to serve others. Are you of the truth? Do you, based upon that criterion, have a heart that assures you before God? Well, let's take a test. Jesus gives us the panoramic view of the judgment day in Matthew 25. And beginning with verse 34, the king will say to those on his right hand, come, you blessed of my Father, inherit the kingdom prepared for you from the foundation of the world. For I was hungry, and you gave me food. I was thirsty, and you gave me drink. Physical needs. I was a stranger, and you took me in. Social needs. I was naked, and you clothed me. Moral needs. I was sick, and you visited me. Medical needs. I was in prison, and you came to me. Emotional needs. Now, when was the last time you sacrificed a meal so someone else could eat? When was the last time you stepped away from a full tank of gas and a trip that you had planned so that someone else could feed his or her children? When did you last visit the hospitals? Oh, you want your shepherds there. And, oh, your preacher will be fired if he's not there. But when was the last time you were there? Since when did you find eyes that you had not seen on Sunday morning, to the point that you went up to that stranger and said, would you like to sit by us? By the way, would you like to go to McDonald's after church and get a hamburger? And to what extent have you reached out to the socially disenfranchised because of the bad mistakes of their past, those that are in prison? When did you go to jail last? Or reach deep into your pocket so that someone else who better qualifies can go? We are here to be like Jesus, but Jesus was here to serve. We are here to serve. I think that we're probably like those two boys eating breakfast on Monday morning. Mama made pancakes and sausage. And so each boy had a sausage.
And each boy had a stack of pancakes, but they were growing boys. And there was one pancake left right out there in the middle of the table. And they both finished their stack at the same time, and so both of them reached for that last pancake, and they began to fight over which boy was going to get the last pancake. Well, Mama was there, and she was quite astute in wisdom. She said, "Now, boys, boys." One's name was John, another Sam. "Now, John, Sam, if Jesus were here, he'd have the heart of a servant, and he'd let the other one have that pancake." Well, in a heartbeat flash, John, the older one, said to Sam, "Sam, you be Jesus." "You didn't call me when my Aunt Susie died. You didn't send me a card when I wasn't at church 3 weeks running because I was flat on my back due to an injury. You didn't come see me at the hospital. I'm upset. Why? Because I expect you to be Jesus." You know what that mindset says?

have come forth. Now let's think about those words more carefully. Right there I see, for this purpose, I have come forth. But when I look at the passage more carefully, Jesus is saying, let's go into the next towns. Put it into the preceding verses. Simon comes and says, everybody's looking for you. Jesus has what most preachers envy, and that is he had a city full of people wanting to hear from him, wanting to be touched by him. And Jesus said, let's go somewhere else. Let's go to the next cities. Why? That I may preach there. For this purpose I have come. Not to be touched by or to touch and engage in miracles and to engage in some kind of a social gospel, but rather I have come for the purpose of preaching. Now the word preach here comes from the word keruso, and that means to serve or act as a herald. Hear ye, hear ye, hear ye. Thus saith the king. To act as a herald, because you have a message from the king that must be heard and obeyed. That is the word translated preach in this passage. Jesus said, I have come to act as a herald of the invisible, immortal, majestic King Jehovah God, and spell out a message from him that must be heard and obeyed. I have come to speak, preach a message. But now hold on, because we are to think and feel the way Jesus thought and felt. And that means that just like Jesus, you and I should be here for the purpose of sharing the message of God and of Jesus with others, for the purpose of speaking good news. Romans chapter 10 is a passage that I have come to appreciate the older that I get. Verse 13, whoever calls on the name of the Lord shall be saved. Now, if I go back to Acts chapter 2, 21 to 38, I'll find those same words, whoever calls on the name of the Lord shall be saved. And from that statement in verse 21, the Apostle Peter begins to identify Jesus of Nazareth as the Lord. When he identifies Jesus of Nazareth as the Lord, and those listening said, men, brethren, what must we or what shall we do? In contextual flow, well, how do we call on the name of Jesus the Lord? Peter told them, repent and be baptized. Every one of you in the name of Jesus Christ to be freed from, to know the liberty of, for the remission of sins. And so to call upon the name of the Lord is to, based upon my faith in Jesus, repent of my past and be baptized into Jesus. And that's why the believing penitent Paul or Saul was told, arise, be baptized, and call on the name of the Lord, washing away your sins. Acts 22, 16. So whoever calls on the name of the Lord, whoever based upon faith repents and is baptized to have his sins washed away shall be saved. Verse 14. How then shall they repent and be baptized, call on him in whom they've not believed? How shall they believe in him of whom they have not heard? And how shall they hear without a preacher? And how shall they preach unless they are sent? The word preach is the verb preach found in our purpose statement of Jesus back in Mark chapter 1. Keruso. The word preacher is the cognate noun for the same verb. And so there must be individuals acting as a herald for Jesus with a message of the gospel that needs to be heard and obeyed. And as we speak the gospel, people will hear. By hearing, come to believe. By believing, be moved to call upon the Lord in repentance and in baptism. All

0: too often. We raise our edifices. We put out our marquees. We'll even put an ad in the Yellow Pages. Might even, if we have an industrious preacher, put an article in the newspaper. But ladies and gentlemen, we share the blessed gospel of Jesus with no one, expecting them to come to our assemblies. We are to be the herald and share the message with others. Matthew 28, verses 18 and following. All authority has been given unto me in heaven and on earth. Go ye therefore and make disciples of all the nations, baptizing them in the name of the Father and of the Son and of the Holy Spirit, teaching them to observe all things whatsoever I've commanded you. And lo, I'm with you always, even unto the end of the world. It was from that passage that some of us found years ago a precept. All authority is mine, you go. It is in that passage that we find a purpose. Go make disciples. It is in that passage that we find a specified process. Baptizing them in the name of the Father and of the Son and of the Holy Spirit, teaching them to observe all things whatsoever I've commanded you. And it's in that passage that we have found a wonderful promise. I am with you always. Mark chapter 16, verses 15 and 16, go into all the world and preach the gospel to every creature. He that believeth and is baptized shall be saved. And yet I'm reminded of the missionary in the deep density of Amazon's forest, teaching about Jesus under a grass hut. Little boys and girls up front, holding on to every word that he spoke, being translated in their native tongue. There was an old gentleman back in the back, listening intently to the translation. Class was dismissed, this class about Jesus coming as our Savior. Little boys and girls scooted out to play, and that old native back in the back came forward. And through the translator asked the missionary, he said, "Sir, might I ask, is this message true?" "Oh, yes," said the missionary. "No," said the aged native, "this can't be true." "Oh, but it is true. It's right here in the Bible," the missionary goes on. "No, this can't be true." Someone would have come sooner if it were so. Someone would have come sooner. And the last time that man was seen was walking back into the undergrowth saying to himself, "Can't be true," or "Someone would have come sooner." How many in your neighborhood could echo that same sentiment? "That can't be true, or you would have knocked on my door sooner." We're here for the purpose of Jesus. He was here to speak the gospel. Turn with me, if you would, to Luke chapter 10, verse 26. He said to him, Luke chapter 9, verse 56, "For the Son of Man did not come to destroy men's lives, but to save them." And of course, that's quite similar to one that's perhaps a little more familiar. The Son of Man came to seek and to save that which is lost. Jesus came to save mankind by dying for each and every one of us. But wait a minute. You and I are here to have the mind of Jesus in us. If Jesus came for the express purpose of saving the lost, is that not my purpose? But ladies and gentlemen, there isn't anyone lost anymore. All you have to do is go to the funeral home and listen to all of the funerals that are preached. Every funeral I hear preached, the deceased is always in or going to heaven. Is that not the case? I've never heard anybody preach to hell. And not only that, but we have broadened our spectrum of acceptance and fellowship that now it doesn't matter what you believe or what background you come from. It's just we all agree to disagree. Let's join arms. Let's join hands. Let's join hearts. And we'll march to heaven together. Nobody is lost anymore, so why seek and save the lost? Do you remember how many religious people existed in Jesus' day? Their religion was so much a part of who they were, it was attached to their very identity. But Jesus came to save them because despite their religion, they were lost. If we're going to think like Jesus, we need to begin to see the lost again. Reach out to the lost again. Share the gospel with the lost again. Seek and save the lost. Give attention to yourself and to your doctrine. Continue in these, for in doing so you will save yourself and those who hear you. Paul writes to Timothy in 1 Timothy chapter 4, verse 16. 1 Timothy chapter 4, verse 16. Remember Paul's words in Romans 10? My heart's desire, prayer to God for Israel, is that they might be saved. Do you have a heart's desire? Are you praying specifically for individuals that you want to be saved? A month ago, I said goodbye to a very dear friend, 72 years of age. He died prematurely. He was at work at co-op. He tripped over a pallet, hit face first. He fell so hard, his head bounced and literally broke his neck and rendered him quadriplegic. They immediately hooked him up to a ventilator because he could not breathe as a result of being paralyzed in his diaphragm. But he had a heart condition, and now there's a problem. They can't stay on the ventilator because he's developing pneumonia. He has to be taken off the ventilator, but to do so may call for heart problems and he could die. Push came to shove, a decision had to be made. He was taken off the ventilator and he drew his last breath. And I said goodbye to a dear friend. I mentioned him, his name was David, because David had a special bookmark in his Bible. He had a piece of hay baling twine. For 9 years, I poured out my heart in a fellowship and relationship with that good man, trying to bring him to Jesus. Finally, I knew he was getting close. I came over to his house with a piece of baling twine. I said, "Now, Dave, I told you I was never going to push you." And I had that baling twine in my pocket and wrapped around my belt buckle, and he saw it. I said, "I got something for you." He said, "Well, I've been looking at that. What is that?" So I pulled it out and I set it on his table. I said, "Now, you know, I told you I wasn't going to push you. See what happens with a string when you push it? It just wads up and you get a mess. But, you know, when you take an end of it and you start to pull it, it just kind of goes where you direct it. I'm not going to push you, but I'm here to pull you a little bit." Within a week, he obeyed the gospel. From that day forward, he used a piece of hay baling twine for his Bible bookmark. And he stepped into eternity to see Jesus because a man and many other men and women believed in, "I'm here to seek and to save that which is lost." That's why we're here. That's our purpose. But then we hasten on, last of all, to John chapter 12, verse 27. "Now my soul is troubled, and what shall I say? Father, save me from this hour. But for this purpose, I came to this hour." Jesus tells us in this passage, he came for a purpose he's experiencing right here. And it reminds me of what we read in Hebrews chapter 5, verses 7 and following. Though he were a son, yet he learned obedience by the things which he suffered. He said, I have come for the purpose of suffering for mankind and dying for mankind. Jesus came to suffer. That was his purpose. Hold on a minute. We're to think and feel as did Jesus. Don't we read in Paul's words to Timothy, if any should live godly, they shall suffer persecution? Doesn't the Holy Spirit say to you and to me through the Apostle Peter, for to this you were called, that like as Christ suffered, giving us an example? Do you see that? Often we go to the fact that Jesus is our example, but this passage says, no, you have been called to do what Jesus did. What? You have been called to suffer too. So 1 Corinthians Peter 4:16, if any man suffers as a Christian, let him not be ashamed, but let him glorify God in this name. I'm reminded of what I read from the Protestant preacher D.L. Moody in reference to suffering and how we need not bother about the suffering that we experience in this world, and we all have to go through it. He told of an older lady that was bedridden, but you would go to see her and she would bring sunshine into your life with her joyful expressions and pleasant attitude. And so one of the ladies where he preached decided to go visit this older saint and take with her a woman of wealth. And so they went to where this aged sister was, where this aged individual was living. She lived on the fifth floor of a very shabby, run-down apartment complex. Had no elevator, so they had to walk upstairs. They walked upstairs and they got to the second floor, and the lady of wealth said to the other lady friend, she said, this is such a dark, dismal place. And the lady friend who'd been there before said, oh, it's brighter higher up. And so they walk up another stair flight or two, and it's just not any better. This is just a dark, dismal place. Oh, it's better higher up. And they go to the last floor and they step inside this woman's apartment. She had very little of this world's goods. It too was a very dark place to live. And the woman of wealth came over to the woman at the bed and she said, this must be a very difficult place to live. To which this woman of wonderful spirit says, oh no, oh no, it's brighter higher up. When you and I are called to suffer as Jesus was called to suffer, we need to remember it's better higher up. Jesus' purpose statements. He came to serve. He came to speak, preach the gospel. He came to save the lost. And he came to suffer and bring glory to his God. Ladies and gentlemen, we're here for the very same purpose. So I close by reminding you of Sister J.P. Sanders. In 1948, David Lipscomb University graduated their first graduating class of a four-year college. And in a meal honoring these first graduating seniors, by the plate of every graduating senior, Sister J.P. Sanders had placed an acorn. And next to the acorn, there was a note that read, if God can take an acorn and make an oak tree, think of what God can do with you. You look at those purpose statements of Jesus and remember they specify a purpose for you. Think of what God can do with you. Now, are you like Herbert Spencer, who summed up his life by saying, it's been up to this point somewhat miscellaneous? no purpose, then you zero in on the heart of Jesus and become more like Him. If we need to help you do that tonight, this very moment, His invitation is yours as we stand together and as we sing.
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2: May I talk to you about a better life? It was about 30 years ago, a Saturday morning. My wife and I were at the church building, and a teenage boy ran in and said, "Brother Paul, your house is on fire." You see, my children were in that house. As far as I knew, they were still there. Oh, the neighbor had taken them out already. I just didn't know that. And I ran. I literally jumped in the vehicle. I drove wildly to get there to help my children, in my mind, get out of the house. Friends, Jude tells us that we should be concerned about our soul and, as it were, snatching out of the fire, making sure, in order to do that, that we obey God, that we live for God, and that one day we can be with Him forever. Have you been

Hello there. This is your Daily Lift from the Gospel Broadcasting Network. How would you feel if you volunteered to do a much-needed work in the church, but your offer to help was rejected? Surely all of us have faced rejection, and more likely than not, we haven't always responded as we should. Maybe we were overcome with disappointment, even anger and bitterness, at least for a little while. And if we can relate to such feelings, then try to put yourself in the first century sandals of a man named Barsabas. He is mentioned in Acts 1, 23-26. A proposal was made by the disciples to either appoint Barsabas or Matthias as an apostle to fill the office Judas had vacated. Can you imagine what an honor it would have been to be selected as the next apostle of Christ? For one who loved the Lord and who had followed him since the beginning of the baptism of John, this opportunity must have been a thrilling possibility. To be able to be used by God in such a capacity, to be able to be an instrument through which God performs signs, wonders, and miracles, and to reveal new truth, must have sent his mind reeling with possibilities. But his dreams, whatever they may have been, were short-lived. Lots were cast. Matthias was chosen. Barsabas was rejected. And the narrative of the book of Acts moves on, never mentioning Barsabas again. But how we might love to know, as Paul Harvey was known for saying, the rest of the story. Did Barsabas sulk? Did he accuse someone of tampering with the lots that were cast? Did he ask for 2 out of 3? Did he act respectfully, publicly shaking Matthias' hand, but inwardly trying to tame his rage and jealousy? Did this man, who followed Jesus from the time of the baptism of John, slowly lose interest after his rejection and drift away? Or did he zealously press on, being content to serve God in whatever capacity he could? I don't know how Barsabas responded, but I do know what the right and wrong response would be to such rejection. The challenge is to take what we see so clearly with respect to Barsabas and apply it to our own lives. Don't allow disappointment to derail your faith. While we don't know the rest of the story, we choose to hope and think the best for Barsabas. And may God bless you, and have a great day.

What do you know about the Holy Spirit? There is so much mass confusion in the religious world about the Holy Spirit that some people think it's nothing but a warm, fuzzy feeling, while others completely ignore it. There are those who claim that the Holy Spirit moves them to do everything they do, that He's still working miracles through them today, that the Spirit is inspiring them to have or giving them new revelation. What's the truth in all this? What does the Bible say about the nature and the person and the work of the Holy Spirit? First of all, we need to understand that the Holy Spirit is a person just like God the Father, just like Jesus Christ the Son. He is a person. He's part of the Godhead. Let me illustrate. 1 Timothy 4, verses 1 and 2 says, "The Spirit expressly says, in latter times some will depart from the faith." The Spirit spoke and told Paul that some were going to fall away from the faith. The Spirit not only speaks, but the Spirit feels. Ephesians 4, verse 30 tells us we can grieve the Spirit of God. He has feelings. He has emotion. He has that state of being, as do God the Father and as does Jesus the Son. We also know the Holy Spirit is a masculine person. He's not some inanimate it. But it is He. John 16:13, Jesus said, "When He, the Spirit of truth, has come, He'll guide you into all truth." And so He's a person. He's a masculine part of the Godhead. 2 Corinthians 13, verse 14 teaches us there are three in the Godhead: God the Father, Jesus the Son, and the Spirit of truth. Even back to the beginning of time, we see this. Genesis 1 verse 2 says, "The Spirit of God was hovering upon the face of the deep." And so as we think about the Holy Spirit, as we think about His work, as we think about His person, let's understand He is a person. He's a masculine part of the Godhead. What about the idea of the Holy Spirit communicating? Many people believe the Holy Spirit communicates through nudges or through hunches or through intuition, through some inner leading. You know, this is a really highly subjective and feeling-based idea. And friend, it's just not biblical. How does the Holy Spirit communicate? The only way communication is possible through human beings, and that is by words. The Holy Spirit communicated in the first century by the medium of words, which we use in our communication. 2 Samuel 23:2, David said, "His word was on my tongue." 1 Timothy 4, verse 1, Paul says, "The Spirit expressly says, some will depart from the faith." Revelation 2, verse 11, we have the words of the Spirit through Jesus revealed to John. And so as we think about how the Spirit communicates, He's not going to nudge you. He's not going to give you some inner leading or some feeling or some emotion-based idea. The Spirit communicates with us today through the Word of God. And so we know His person. We know how He communicates, but what is His function in salvation? Friend, the function of the Holy Spirit in salvation was the revelation of the Word of God. For example, Revelation 2 verse 11, the Lord dictated to John what to write. John wrote down what the Lord told him. And notice what the Lord told John was called what the Holy Spirit says. Thus, the Holy Spirit's work was the revelation of the Father and the Son so that we could have the hope of salvation. The Holy Spirit has never, in and of Himself, originated any new truth. That was the job of the Father and the Son. His job, the Holy Spirit's job in Scripture, was to reveal what God wanted us to know. John 16:13 tells us the function of the Holy Spirit. When He, the Spirit of truth, has come, He'll guide you into all truth. Jesus said He'll not speak on His own authority. Whatever He's told, that's what He'll say. And so, yes, He's a part of the Godhead. He has equal divinity with God and the Father and the Son. But His purpose in salvation was to bring us the Word. Friend, rather than put your faith in a feeling, rather than put your faith in what someone is talking about concerning miracles or things of that nature, put your faith in what the Holy Spirit gave us. That is the Word of God. The Bible says you can know the truth and the truth will make you free. The truth about the Holy Spirit is He gave us His Word. He wants us to follow it, and the only way we can please Him is to do what He's taught us in the Scripture. Is your life
being lived in line with the Holy Spirit's teaching? Have you obeyed what was inspired by the Holy Spirit? Have you obeyed the Word of God? If not, my friend, you've not yet pleased the Holy Spirit, but you can do so by trusting His message for salvation. Our hope and prayer for you today is that you'll not get caught up in all the emotionalism and all the miraculous that so many claim the Holy Spirit's still doing, but rather trust His Word for salvation. That's where the real faith and the hope comes. And so today, let's understand that the Holy Spirit inspired the Word and that we can have salvation by the Holy Spirit's will.

0: In 1 Samuel chapter 7, the Bible tells us of an instance where the children of Israel, God's people, had departed from serving Him. In fact, the prophet Samuel would preach to them in 1 Samuel chapter 7, verse 3, "If ye do return your hearts unto the Lord, serve Him only. Put away the strange gods that you've been serving." In fact, he mentions there in verse 4 that after they heard what he had said, the children of Israel did put away Balaam and Ashtaroth, two of these idol gods they had been serving, and they served the Lord only. So when Samuel told them to serve God only, and they did so, the Bible tells us that Samuel said, "Okay, I want everyone to go to the land of Mizpah and gather there together, and we'll pray on our behalf. We'll ask God to forgive us of this idol worship that we've done." Samuel says, "I'll pray for you," verse 5. And so while they're gathered together, their enemies, the Philistines, see that they're all in one place. They see an easy target on which to attack. And so, as the Philistines begin to approach, the children of Israel are aware of their presence, and they become scared, and they ask Samuel, "Pray for us. Don't cease to ask God to intervene here and to help us in this, what could be a horrible situation." And so Samuel's praying for them. Samuel takes a lamb and offers it wholly unto the Lord, verse 9. He cries unto God on their behalf. And as the Philistines draw nearer and nearer, the Bible says in verse 11, or rather verse 10, that the Lord thundered with a great thunder on that day, and that sound defeated them. They were scared, and they ran away. But I find it interesting then what happened right after this happened. The children of Israel chased the Philistines out of the land of Mizpah to a land that was far enough away at least for them to declare a defeat against the Philistines. And verse 12 says, "Then Samuel took a stone and set it between Mizpah and Shin and called the name of it Ebenezer, saying, Hitherto hath the Lord helped us." Now, if we were to pause there,
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3: I believe some people are ashamed of it. They say, "I'm weak. I need to grow up. I need to man up. I need to get over it." So they don't talk about it. I believe some people are afraid. Well, what if nobody understands what I'm going through? And what if nobody has the same feelings and the same things in their life as I'm dealing with in my life? And so they put it off for another day. Some people are private. They say, "I can't trust anybody with the things that I'm feeling. I can't trust anybody with the things that I'm struggling with." And so they put it in their imaginary box, but in actuality, that imaginary box doesn't hold anything. It's one of the biggest its in the church, and quite frankly, if we don't talk about the its, those its become bigger, and that is simply mental and emotional health. And that's what we've been talking about in the month of September in our evening sermons in a series that we are calling Let's Talk About It, simply a biblical exploration of a common struggle amongst God's people all throughout the history of the ages. Time and time again, we find characters that we can relate to, and I never want you to forget this. We're all limping disciples who are struggling with things on a daily basis every single day. We talked about how last week Job was a struggling follower of God and how he was limping and struggling with this devastating loss that had come to his life. The Apostle Paul was a limping disciple of Christ, struggling with the thorn in the flesh. But I also don't want you to forget this. God is concerned about every single aspect and every single facet of your life. Your Creator cares for you, and that includes your emotional and your mental health. And while we don't like to talk about it much as New Testament Christians, I do know this, the Word of God talks about it a lot. And you're going to find characters within the inspired Word of God that dealt with some of the same struggles that you're dealing with on a daily basis. And so tonight we're going to move on to the second character that we are going to discuss in this sermon series. His name is King Hezekiah. And he struggled with the fear of his own mortality. That's why I've asked you to go with me to 2 Kings chapter 20. I want to begin reading with you here in verse 1. We'll read on down through verse 10. The Bible says, "In those days Hezekiah was sick, and he was near death. And Isaiah the prophet, the son of Amaz, went to him and said, Thus saith the Lord, Set your house in order, for you shall die, not live. Then he turned his face toward the wall. And he prayed to the Lord and said, Remember now, O Lord, I pray, how I have walked before you in truth and with a loyal heart. I have done what is good in your sight. And Hezekiah wept bitterly. And it happened before Isaiah had gone out into the middle court that the word of the Lord came to him and said, Return and tell Hezekiah, the leader of my people, Thus saith the Lord, the God of David your father, I have heard your prayer, I have seen your tears. Surely I will heal you. On the third day you shall go up to the house of the Lord, and I will add to your days 15 years. I will deliver you and this city from the hand of the king of Assyria, and I will defend this city for my own sake and for the sake of my servant David. And then Isaiah said, Take a lump of figs. So he took and laid it on the boil, and he recovered. And Hezekiah said to Isaiah, What is the sign that the Lord will heal me, that I should go up to the house of the Lord the third day? Isaiah said, This is the sign to you from the Lord, that the Lord will do the thing which he has spoken. Shall the shadow go forward 10 degrees or go backward 10 degrees? And Hezekiah answered, It is an easy thing for the shadow to go down 10 degrees. No, let the shadow go backward 10 degrees. So Isaiah the prophet cried out to the Lord, and he brought the shadow 10 degrees backward, by which he had gone down on the sundial of Ahaz. You hear the footsteps coming down the hallway. You hear the inevitable two knocks on the door, and then the door opens. You look upon the face of the doctor and you see that he's about to deliver to you some pretty devastating news. He sits down and takes a deep breath, and you stop breathing because you're afraid of the very next syllable that's going to come out of his mouth. And he simply says, in all compassion, I'm afraid it's cancer. It's stage 4. I estimate about 6 months. If you don't already have your house in order, you need to get it in order. In that moment of time, what's going through your mind? Are you afraid of dying? Here's the irony. We as created human beings of a divine creator are immortal, and that is, we are going to live for eternity. But oftentimes, we don't swallow the pill of our immortality until we recognize our own mortality, that one day we are going to die. And if you had to give somebody a choice, oftentimes they would choose eternity on this side on earth and not eternity on the other side in a new life. You know, in 2 Kings chapter 20, this is exactly the news that King Hezekiah has delivered to him by Isaiah the prophet. You see, King Hezekiah is sick. He's sick to the point that he is dying. He's so sick that God sends his prophet to King Hezekiah to deliver a message to him. And the message is simply this. You need to get your house in order because you shall die and not live. God says, I'll give you a few days. Now, this is what's so relatable here about 2 Kings chapter 20 and King Hezekiah. He receives the same news that so many receive today. Perhaps you have even received it before. Perhaps a loved one of yours has received it before. But it's not about the news that he receives. It's about how he responds to the news that he receives. And as we go down through the story in 2 Kings chapter 20, how does Hezekiah respond to the news that he receives? Simply, he responds in the same way that so many do today. He says, I'm not ready. I'm not ready to die. I've got too much stuff I need to accomplish. I'm not ready for my time on this earth to be over. Why are people afraid of dying? You know, Shakespeare once wrote in Hamlet, the dreaded destination of another life, the unfounded country from whom travelers never return. Bildad, the friend of Job, said of death in Job 18 that it was the king of terrors. Why are people afraid to die? Perhaps it's because of the unknown. Perhaps it's because they would rather stay upon the earth. Maybe it's because they have various worries in their life. Maybe they're worrying about their family. Maybe they're worrying about their husband or their wife. Maybe they're worrying about their children, their nieces, their uncles, their grandchildren. Perhaps it's because some people view the grave as the final destination. Why are people afraid to die? You know, Hezekiah was a faithful man of God. Here's the thing about Hezekiah. This guy was a man, a king, who walked in the ways of the Lord, who trusted in God with all of his heart, who had a loyal heart. But at the end of the day, he still had some fears because he was afraid to die. And when Hezekiah receives this news from Isaiah the prophet, I want you to notice how he responds. First, the Bible tells us that simply he turned his face toward the wall. Have you ever received some news in your life that was so devastating that all you could do was simply put your head in your hands or put your head against the wall and just begin to weep and just begin to sob? Hezekiah did. He prayed. Have you ever received such devastating news in your life that you look over to your spouse or the person who was in the room with you and you simply say, "We need to pray, and we need to pray right now"? Hezekiah did. The Bible says that he wept bitterly or sorely. Perhaps he was weeping bitterly because he was bitter that he didn't have enough time on this earth to do what he wanted to do. He was sore at the judgment that had been pronounced upon him, that he was going to die, that his life was going to end soon. And so all he could do was be overcome with emotion and just began to cry. He just began to sob. And that's how he expressed his emotions. Hezekiah was a man who was a faithful king of God. This is a man who delivered the people of God out of the hands of the Assyrians. This is a man, because of his courageousness, that God delivered Judah. This is a man who walked in the ways of God, who trusted in the heart of God. But this is a man who also struggled with the common struggle. And he really struggled with the idea of his own mortality. You know, at the end of the day, Hezekiah's fear of his own mortality is actually going to cost him his legacy, because he's essentially going to ruin everything that he had accomplished beforehand in the extra time that God has given him. I want to explore a couple of things with you tonight. Number one, I want to explore with you the prayer of Hezekiah. Number two, I want to explore with you what Hezekiah did with the extra time that God had given him. And number three, I want to explore with you what we should do with the extra time that God has given us. Number one, the prayer of Hezekiah. Now, I believe this needs to be said. Hezekiah had a fear, so he prayed to God. God heard his prayer, and God answered his prayer. And he gave him 15 extra years of life. The point is simply this. There's nothing inherently wrong with the Christian wanting to live longer. Yes, I know that we should long to be with Christ, Philippians 1, 21 through 23. But there's nothing wrong with having this feeling deep down within your soul that you know you want to spend more time upon this earth because you still have things that you need to accomplish, responsibilities that you need to fulfill, and things you need to get done. Hezekiah recognized his own mortality, and he recognized that his time was running short and that he needed more time. You know, Paul said in Philippians chapter 1, at verse 23, "I'm betwixt between two straits," King James Version, "whether I should depart and be with Christ, which is far better." You know, there was an area and a time in the life of the Apostle Paul where he really wanted to spend some more time on this earth. Now he says, "I'm betwixt between two straits. I don't know which direction to go, whether I should go and depart and be with Christ, or whether I should stay with you." Notice verse 24. "Nevertheless, to remain in the flesh is more beneficial to you." Paul says, listen, I could die right now and I could go and be with Christ and inherit my eternal reward, but I know that it would be more beneficial for you if I stayed with you a little while longer. When you receive a terminal diagnosis, there's nothing wrong with fighting it. When you receive a diagnosis and a time frame that may be unfavorable to you, there's nothing wrong with trying to overcome it. Even Jesus recognized that he needed more laborers in the field. In John chapter 4, 33 through 35, Jesus said, "Lift up your eyes and behold, the fields are white with harvest." In Luke chapter 10, verse 2, Jesus said, "The harvest is plentiful and the laborers are few." And I don't know about you, but it seems today that there's fewer and fewer laborers. in the fields of God. Paul said, I could depart and be with Christ. He was certain in his spiritual condition. There was not a doubt in his mind that when he died, he was going to heaven. The same was true of Hezekiah. I'm very impressed with the prayer of Hezekiah in 2 Kings chapter 20 and verse 3. He says, remember now, O Lord, I pray, how I have walked before you in truth. I've walked before you in a loyal heart, and I have done what is good in your sight. There's no doubt in the mind of Hezekiah that he has been faithful to God. There's no doubt in the mind of Hezekiah that if he were to die, as the prophet had prophesied, he's going to paradise with God. But Hezekiah, though he was faithful, he still had a fear of his own mortality. There's a few things that I want to remind you of as we talk about this prayer of Hezekiah in regard to death. The first thing is simply this. Death is not final. In John chapter 11, Jesus had just raised Lazarus from the dead. In John 11 verse 25, Jesus makes one of those great I am statements in the book of John. He says, I am the resurrection and the life. Though you may die, if you believe in me, you shall live. You know what that verse tells me? The words of my Savior tell me that death is not final. That if I believe in him with an obedient faith and I do what God has commanded me to do, that I will live. I can trust in the promises of God. Number two, death will be destroyed. 1 Corinthians 15, 54 and 55, Paul asked the question, oh death, where is your sting? The sting of death has been taken out through the victory that Jesus had over death in his resurrection. And as we, as faithful children of God, can have that same victory if we die in Christ. Death is the last enemy to be defeated. But number three, death frees the faithful. As Jesus is talking to those brethren in Smyrna that are really being persecuted for their faith in Christ Jesus, they're suffering, they've got a lot of pain, they've got a lot of agony. Jesus tells them in Revelation 2, verse 10, be faithful unto death, and you shall receive a crown of life. He talks about all these things that they're going through, and we recognize that death frees us from that pain, from that agony, from that sorrow, because John later records in Revelation chapter 21, there's no pain, there's no tears, there's no sorrow in heaven for those who die in Christ and are faithful unto death. There was a patient that received some news from his doctor one day that was unfavorable. And as the doctor turned to walk out of the room, the patient said to his doctor, Doc, I'm afraid to die. The doctor turned back toward his patient and said, why are you afraid to die? He said, well, I just don't know what it looks like on the other side. He said, you're a Christian man, doctor. Can you tell me what it looks like on the other side? The doctor simply said, no, I can't tell you what it looks like on the other side. Now, the patient was a little bit frustrated. He said, you're a Christian man and you can't tell me what it looks like on the other side? About that same time, there was a scratching at the door and a dog was sticking its nose under the door and it was starting to bark. And so the doctor opened up the door and that dog leaped into the examination room that they were in. The doctor turned to his patient and said, did you see that? You know, my dog has never been in this examination room before, but he knew that his master was here. And so when he opened that door, that dog leaped without fear. I don't know what it looks like on the other side. I only know what the Bible tells me. And God does reveal much to us about what heaven is going to be like. But I do know this. My master is there. And that's all that matters. Now let me ask you a question. What is Hezekiah going to do with his extra time that God has given him? Hezekiah says, I want the sundial turned back on my life. And so God says, I'll give you 15 extra years. Now, this is important. God knows his children. When Hezekiah came before God to pray before God, God knew what was on the heart of Hezekiah. He knew that he wanted to live longer, so God answered that prayer according to his will. He didn't give him all the time of the world. He gave him 15 years. But there's a profound lesson in Hezekiah's fear of his own mortality. Though we desire to live longer, sometimes it's better to go and be with God. Why do you want to live longer? Well, some people want to live longer so that they can raise their children into adulthood. Some people want to live longer so that they can dedicate more years of service to God and the kingdom of God. Some people want to live longer so that they can invest their time and their energy into the youth of the church, into the future generation of the church, so that one day they will not be divested of spiritual encouragement and spiritual growth. Why do you want to live longer? You see, one day the Babylonians find out that Hezekiah was sick, that he was on the brink of death. So they decide, maybe this is a good opportunity for us to get in good with King Hezekiah. Let's send some representative with letters. And so that's what they do. These representatives come to King Hezekiah, and they begin to talk to him. And King Hezekiah shows them all the treasures of the Lord in his house. Verse 20 tells us, there was nothing that he did not show them. In 2 Chronicles chapter 32 and verse 25, it is said of King Hezekiah that his heart in those 15 extra years was lifted up in pride. He became a very prideful person, and perhaps this was the motive for him showing these Babylonians all the things that were in his home. And later on, the prophet is going to come to Hezekiah and say, what did they see in your house? That's a profound question for our homes today. Hezekiah showed him everything. The point is this. One day when the Babylonians take the southern kingdom of Judah into captivity, all those treasures that Hezekiah had showed them, they're going to haul them off as well. Because of the pride of Hezekiah in using those 15 extra years that God had given him, not to glorify God, but rather to glorify himself, all these terrible things are going to come upon God's people. He did not use his 15 extra years rightfully. Well, let me ask you this. How are you going to use the extra time that God has given you? Now, we understand that every single day is a blessing of God, that every single day is extra time that we have been given in this world to glorify God, to further His purposes, and to fulfill our purpose in life, which is simply to glorify God, 1 Corinthians 10:30-31. What are you going to use your extra time for? I want to provide you with some suggestions as to what you should use your extra time for. Number one, you should use that extra time to grow as a Christian and become more involved. What greater use could you put the extra time that God has blessed you with to use than simply to grow as a Christian and become more involved in the work of the church? In 2 Peter chapter 1 and verse 10, Peter wrote these words, to make our call and election sure and do not stumble. It's our responsibility every single day to further the growth that we have spiritually as New Testament Christians, to grow closer and closer and closer to God through His Word by becoming more involved in the work of the Lord. Number two, grow in gratitude for the blessings of God. Every single day, we should grow more and more in gratitude for the great blessings that God has bestowed upon us in life. We recognize that we came into this world with nothing. If it wasn't for God, we still would have nothing. Now, what was the problem with King Hezekiah? The problem was he decreased in his gratitude for the blessings of God, and he increased in his pride toward the things that he had. And because of it, he wasted the 15 years. He wasted the extra time that God had given him. Grow in your gratefulness for the blessings of God every single day. And number three, grow in your relationship with God. How sad is it when somebody is growing closer and closer to the other side of eternity, they begin to neglect their relationship with God. They begin to stop growing. They think, I've learned all that I can ever learn. I've done all that I can ever do. And I just have nothing left to give. You know, it's this specific moment in time, it's this time in your life that you should be growing closer and closer to God as you grow closer to the other side of eternity. Don't neglect your relationship with God as you grow older in years. Grow in your relationship with God as you grow older in years. Hezekiah did not. He grew in his relationship with himself, but he didn't grow in his relationship with God.

between two straits, whether I should depart and be with Christ, which is far better. Now, the word far is the highest superlative. The word better simply means to loosen up. In other words, but Paul is saying that it's going to be far better when I'm in heaven. Yes, I have struggle. Yes, I have pain. Yes, I have agony in this life, but I have something to look forward to that can help me through those times in this life where it's hard to keep going. One day, this spirit is going to be out of this physical, temporary flesh in the presence of God, and that will be far better. Number two, remember that you're not alone in your passing. In Luke chapter 23, Jesus is hanging on the cross. We know that he has two thieves hanging next to him. One of the thieves is ridiculing Jesus. He's saying things about Jesus that he's going to die in his sins. But then you have the other thief who was saying those things once before, but then he has a change in heart and he changes his ways. And he says to Jesus, Lord, remember me when you come into your kingdom. And what does Jesus say to them? He says to the thief, today you will be with me. You know, here's the thing about the thief. We don't know much about his life. We don't even know what his name was. We don't know what he stole. We don't know if he had anybody at the foot of his cross who was mourning the loss of his life. But I do know this. He didn't die alone. Jesus said, today you will be with me. We will not be alone. Number three, remember that death is a transition. It's a transition from the physical to the spiritual. It's a transition from this temporary realm to an eternal heavenly realm. Death is a transition that if we are in Christ, we can overcome death by living with God in eternity one day. That's why John would write later on in the book of Revelation, blessed are those who die in the Lord. And why are they blessed if they die in the Lord? Because there's many blessings that await you if you die in the Lord. King Hezekiah was afraid of his own mortality. So he turned his face toward the wall. He began to pray to God, and he wept sorely or bitterly. He prayed for more time in his life. He said, I'm not ready. I've got so much left that I need to do. And in the 15 years that he was given an extra time, he ruined every single thing that he had done in the past, everything that was good, all the reputation that he had, all the influence that he had was gone. And King Hezekiah became the man who lived too long. He lived too long because he didn't use his extra time to glorify God. We can use our extra time on this earth to glorify God. What else would we use our time for? Why else are we here? What's our purpose in life? What's the whole purpose of being a created being of a divine creator? Simply to glorify God in our lives. And we recognize that every single day is a blessing. So let's use every single day as an opportunity to bless others with our Christian influence, with our Christian walk. And let's use every single day to shine our light so bright before men that they may see our good works and glorify our Father who is in heaven. Matthew 5, verse 16. Hezekiah dealt with the common struggle. And as I mentioned with Job, it's not about some things. It's more about how you deal with them. And Hezekiah dealt with it wrongly by not using his extra time for God. Do you know that God loves you? You know that God has given you an opportunity to live your life for Him. If you're here tonight and you're not a New Testament Christian, you're not redeeming the love of God. God showed the greatest love that mankind has ever known in giving His only begotten Son, the greatest sacrifice that the world has ever known. It was Jesus who said, greater love has no one than this, than for one to lay down his life for his friends. It's the greatest love that the world has ever known. And if you're spurning it, if you're putting it off, why? Don't wait any longer. Respond to the invitation. Become a child of God.
enter into Christ, the wonderful opportunity that God has given you through His long-suffering and His

0: patience. Do you know that God loves you? And tonight, if you're willing to come forth, if you're willing to believe that Jesus Christ is the Son of God, if you're willing to repent of your past sins, turn away from a life of sin, if you're willing to confess Jesus as the one true Son of God, if you're willing to submit to being baptized, to have your sins washed away, if you're willing to set yourself upon a path of faithfulness for the remainder of your life, God is willing to save you. If you're here tonight, you're not a New Testament Christian, don't put it off. If you have a spiritual struggle that you're dealing with, maybe you've got some sin in your life that you want to repent of, you can come forward as well. We'll pray for you. We'll love you just as Christ loved us, and we'll hug you. If you have a spiritual need tonight, why don't you come as we stand and as we sing.
1: It's 11:29.
2: Hello, my name is Griffin Collins, and I have an exciting announcement. We will begin releasing a weekly devotional on Facebook titled Matters That Matter. In these weekly devotionals, we will discuss topics that are important and specific to the Lord's church today. What does the Bible say about trusting others? Am I required to be faithful as a Christian? I pray that you will follow along with us as we explore matters that matter today.
1: It's 70 degrees.

We find Paul saying in Philippians chapter 4, beginning at verse 4, "Rejoice in the Lord always. Again, I will say rejoice. Let your forbearance be known unto all men, for the Lord is at hand. In nothing be anxious, but in all things by prayer and supplication with thanksgiving, let your requests be made known unto God. And the peace of God, which passeth all understanding, shall guard your hearts and your thoughts in Christ Jesus." Ah, friend, that is a wonderful passage of Scripture. Rejoice in the Lord always, never in a situation that could bar the possibility of rejoicing. Now, of course, on occasion, someone will say, "Well, preacher, in the world today, the circumstances that exist makes it impossible to rejoice." We must take into consideration that Paul is writing to Christians, those who belong to the Good Shepherd. And friend, that is a specific, humble submission to His will that brings me into position so that I can rejoice even in this negative world. Becoming a Christian is very simple. Jesus said, "Except you believe that I am He, you'll die in your sins." John 8 at verse 24. Now, there is no problem believing that Jesus Christ is the Son of God if I simply, with an open mind, read His Word. It could not be a human production. Thus I learn that Jesus Christ is the Son of God, and I believe it with all my heart. The evidence is overwhelming. But then He said, "Except you repent, you'll perish," Luke 13 at verse 3. Why would I repent? Think about it for a moment. I believe that Jesus Christ gave up equality with the Father, came to this earth, and died to redeem my soul. He loved me with a degree of love incomprehensible. And I must love Him. I have no other choice. Believing Him to be the Son of God, knowing the sacrifice that He made, I make up my mind. I don't want to walk any longer in sin, willfully, deliberately, or in religious error. I want to order my life by His instruction. Then, of course, I have no problem doing what He said, confessing Him, Matthew 10, 32 through 34, Romans chapter 10, verses 9 and 10. And that confession is very simple. Acts chapter 8 at verse 37, that eunuch, upon his request to be baptized into Christ, confessed, "I believe that Jesus Christ is the Son of God." Now, friend, the action that puts me into Jesus Christ assures me that I belong to Him is this final act of this initial obedience. By faith, I'm baptized into Jesus Christ. As Paul said in Romans chapter 6, "Know ye not that all we who were baptized into Jesus Christ were baptized into His death? We were buried therefore with Him by baptism into death, that like as Christ was raised up from the dead by the glory of the Father, so we also might walk in newness of life." And knowing this, that our old man of sin was crucified with Him, the body of sin is done away. Oh, friend, that puts you into Jesus Christ, baptized into Christ, Paul, Romans 6, verse 3, right. Then that simply means that He is now my shepherd. I've given my life to Him. Thus, I am, in a sense, His bondservant, which makes me a free man. So far as this world is concerned, it's dominated by Satan, of course. If our gospel is veiled, Paul said, it's veiled in them that perish, in whom the god of this world hath blinded the minds of the unbelieving, that the light of the gospel of the glory of Christ, who is the image of God, should not dawn upon them. 2 Corinthians 4 at verse 4. I no longer have to worry about that. I no longer have to be primarily concerned with the conditions and circumstances that prevail in this physical world. I realize that this will not endure. Nothing here is permanent. Yes, but my relationship to the Lord is eternal. Yes, sir. When we understand that we are immortal spirits, having given our lives to the Lord. Now, rejoice in the Lord always? Well, absolutely. There's no question about that. Why should I not rejoice? I remember that David said, "The Lord is my shepherd, I shall not want." That's especially true in the Christian age. Yes, sir, Jesus Christ is my shepherd. He has all authority in heaven and on earth.
Matthew 28 at verse 18. And this is my shepherd. That's correct. Then I can rejoice under the protective custody of the Good Shepherd. The Good Shepherd, Jesus said, would lay down his life for the sheep. And he did that very thing. He gave his life to make possible my redemption, for without shedding of blood is no remission, Hebrews 9:22. He paid the penalty for my sin. The wages of sin is death. And he gave his innocent life. He bore my sins on his soul to make provision for my reconciliation to God. And I've given my life in humble obedience to him. Oh, the Lord is my shepherd. I shall not want. Oh, he maketh me to lie down in green pastures. He leadeth me beside still waters. He restoreth my soul. He guideth me in paths of righteousness for his name's sake. Yea, though I walk through the valley of the shadow of death, I shall fear no evil. For thou art with me. Thy rod and thy staff, they comfort me. Thou preparest a table before me in the presence of mine enemies. My cup runneth over. Oh, surely goodness and mercy shall follow me all the days of my life, and I shall dwell in the house of the Lord forever. What is he saying here? The Good Shepherd lays down his life for the sheep. He is going to provide for me in this world. Now, David here said, though I walk through the valley of the shadow of death, I shall fear no evil. Well, that's certainly true. You see, death is a common thing, and it is going to occur. It's appointed unto all men to die. Hebrews 9, verse 27. We understand that. So that's no problem. It's like Paul said in that very familiar passage in 2 Corinthians 4 at verse 16. Though our outward man is decaying, yet our inward man is renewed day by day. Now that's the basis for our rejoicing in this whole world. Rejoice in the Lord always. Again, I will say rejoice. Let your forbearance, gentleness, the footnote says, be known unto all men. Gentleness in this negative world where there is resistance. Right. How can I do that? For the Lord is at hand. What's that? The Lord is here. The Good Shepherd provides for me in all of the circumstances of life. Though our outward man is decaying, yet our inward man is renewed day by day. As we study, read, and apply the principles contained in the blood-sealed covenant of the Son of God, ah, yes, we are renewed every day. We come to recognize that we are spiritual beings in a physical world, but we've dedicated our lives to Him who died to redeem our souls, who has all authority in heaven and on earth. And what did you say, Paul? He's here. Oh, the Lord is at hand. Oh, that's the basis of my rejoicing in the Lord always, even in the midst of this negative world. Oh, Paul continued there, while we look not at the things which are seen. Friend, that's a fatal mistake, isn't it? You recall, of course, in Matthew chapter 14, there's a storm on Gennesaret, the Lake of Galilee. It's the fourth watch of the night. The Lord has, of course, sent his disciples away in the boat and sent the multitudes that he had fed away, went into the mountains to pray. And the fourth watch of the night, in the midst of the storm, he comes walking on the water. Well, of course, they naturally are afraid. They think it's some kind of a ghost or a spirit. And he said, be not afraid. It is I. Be of good cheer. Notice, in the midst of the storm, he said, be not afraid. I'm here. Be of good cheer. Well, that's the basis of our rejoicing in this negative world today. The Lord is here, right in the midst of the storms of life. It matters not the external physical circumstances that prevail. Somebody says, but preacher, you could lose your life. Friend, you're going to lose your life anyway. That's why you give your life to the Lord. You're not a physical being in a physical world with physical needs primarily. You're an immortal spirit made in the image and the likeness of God. When you place the emphasis where it belongs, give your life to the Lord, then you can rejoice. Yes, sir. Be not afraid. It is I. Be of good cheer in the storms of life. You remember that Peter said, Lord, if it be thou bid me come to thee upon the water.
Jesus said, come. Peter stepped down from the boat and began to walk on the water. Now, I want you to notice the condition that prevails here. It would be the same condition that would preclude my rejoicing in this negative world. Peter began to walk on the water, and verse 28 here in Matthew 14 says, but when he saw the wind, that is, obviously, the effect of the wind on the waves, those waters are rising and, wait. What has happened here? Peter placed the emphasis on the immediate, the physical, the mundane. Friend, we can be guilty of doing that very same thing. If we begin to place the emphasis on that which we observe with the naked eye, if we begin to place the emphasis on that which is temporary, material in nature, we'll sink every time. Spiritually speaking, we cannot survive. But if we keep our eye on the proper goal, Jesus Christ, make up our minds through the study of His Word and its application to our conduct, our speech, then we're going to be like Him more and more. We'll grow more and more like Christ every day. Well, friend, that's the basis for rejoicing. Rejoice in the Lord always. Again, I will say rejoice. Let your forbearance be known unto all men, for the Lord is here. The Lord is at hand. The Good Shepherd always keeps an eye upon the sheep. And when we give our lives to the Lord, sure, we're not perfect. We fall far short. Oh, but the important thing to remember is that when by faith you are scripturally baptized into Christ, and there's only one baptism, that puts you under the protective custody of His blood. Yes, indeed. He keeps on cleansing us from all unrighteousness. We are His children, and thus in the house where the blood is on the door. So we have our Passover, even Jesus, 1 Corinthians 5 and verse 7. So the security that is mine in Jesus Christ enables me to rejoice in the midst of this negative world, no matter how strenuous, how severe the conditions may become. I can rejoice because the Good Shepherd who loves me is present. May God help us to understand His Word.

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2: It's 68 degrees. Oh.

We speak today for authentic Americans who still share the dream of one nation under God, genuine Americans. We declare with profound appreciation our indebtedness for the sacrifices that were made to give us this blessed land of the free. We speak with humble gratitude for the thousands of brave men and women who died on foreign soil or on some South Sea island or on the sea, that we might continue to be a free people, free to speak, to peaceably assemble, and free to worship God. We speak today for the honest, hard-working men and women who realize that this country, the envy of the world, was built by the policy of hands-on, the axe, the plow, the saw, the tractor, the bulldozer, the factory machines, built by those with hands-on, not with hands out. We speak for those whose intelligence and dedication to business have provided resources for many families. We speak with sincere appreciation for those whose knowledge of and experimentation with electronics has given us so-called artificial intelligence, the computer age. We speak for those who had the intelligence and courage to begin a business, all those from small-town businesses to large corporations, all those who started the wheels of commerce running and whose hard work keeps the wheels turning. We speak today for the hundreds of men and women, including those younger and older, who have within them a caring heart of compassion. So when a tragedy strikes, a tornado, a flood, a hurricane, or a devastating fire, which robs people of their homes and their businesses, these caring, compassionate Americans open their purses, their wallets, and or their checkbooks, and their compassion is revealed in tangible expressions of loving one's neighbor as self. In rural areas, when a tornado strikes, no sooner has destructive wind ceased until neighbors come with trucks, tractors, chainsaws, and those genuine neighbors start working to clear down the down trees, repair roofs, fences, or whatever needs to be done. And no record of hours is recorded because neighbors did not come expecting pay. The neighbors came with the realization that one person's misfortune is a neighbor's opportunity to show a caring heart. The real heart of America is in the caring hearts of Americans. We speak today for the mothers and fathers who are working hard to provide for their children, not just the physical needs of their children, but also realizing their children have emotional and spiritual needs too. We speak for the mothers who realize that true womanhood is the highest calling in the land. We speak for fathers who would never think of sexually abusing or neglecting their children. These kinds of parents rear the quality of citizens that become an asset to the country, not a liability to it, nor a burden upon it. We speak today for the teachers in our schools and universities who respect their students and who instill in their students self-respect and respect for the rights of others. Teachers who challenge their students to strive for the best, and therefore students who are not satisfied with doing less than their best. We speak today for the people in the medical profession, those who spend long, hard hours in medical school so they can help us cope with our diseases and accidents. We speak for men and women who practice medicine, not just for those in prominent medical centers, but also for those in small towns and rural areas whose focus is helping people, sincerely caring for people, not for what they can get, but for the service they can give to others. We speak with gratitude for the hundreds of nurses who work in demanding and sometimes unpleasant circumstances, but whose love for the privilege of helping people keeps the nurse motivated to treat patients with loving care, even patients who may be too demanding and lacking in appreciation. If you believe in the kind of America we have been describing, then we challenge us all. Let us unite to be indeed the states that are united. Let us resolve to personally stand for an America worth standing for. Then those who have given their lives, some who have suffered brain injuries, and thousands have given their lives and bodily limbs, an America worth standing for is the America for which they stood, sacrificed,
and even died. These sacrifices have been made for the best of America. Shall we forget what has made us the greatest nation on earth? George Washington has been called the father of our country, but George Washington knew who the real father of this country must be. One of our presidents said, "We will either be one nation under God or one nation under." May the day come when all citizens of this country can sing with meaning, "God bless America."

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2: 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By signing up for this correspondence course, you can take the first step in strengthening your relationship with God. Let God's Word lead you out of whatever situation or condition that you find yourself in. If you follow Him and His Word, you will come to know the true meaning of life.

to be conformed to the image of his Son, that he might be the firstborn among many brethren. Words of the Apostle Paul at the 8th of Romans, beginning at 29. Tinkerers in workshops have been known to assemble some kind of gadget that seemed to have no particular purpose. And so curious the thing might be that some lookers-on might even ask the tinkerer, "Now, why did you make that? Or what are you going to do with it now that you've finished?" While there might be those who have some time on their hands to make some useless objects, God, during the days of creation, was simply not among those. Everything that he made, he had a specific purpose, and mankind himself not excepted. Here, Paul explains the purpose for which God created mankind. He predestinated him to be conformed to the image of the Son of God. From time to time, there are those who have misunderstood the concept of predestination, supposing that that takes our destiny entirely out of our hands and places it only in God's hands, who will be making all decisions on our behalf from the day of our birth, and that there is nothing that we can do, less or more, good or bad, that can alter our eternal destiny. That is, fortunately, not what is intended at all by the word predestination. Rather, the word simply refers to, again, the purpose for which God created us, and the purpose that he would like to see us achieve in the living of our lives. An example of this might be the fond ambitions that parents might have for their sons and daughters when they are born. And they might, through the imagination, look into the future and think about all the things that they like to see their children become. Sometimes those children fulfilled in every wit, every good and moral object that mother and father had in mind for them. That, you see, would fulfill the parents' predestination for their offspring. However, ultimately, what youngsters become will be their decision in their adult years, and sometimes the sons and daughters of mothers and fathers become a profound disappointment to those that begat them, falling short of all of the moral and spiritual goals that parents had tried to instill in them. In these, the purpose of their predestination was not fulfilled. It's very similar between us and our God. He knows what he wants us to become. He knows that he wants us to be conformed to the spiritual image of his only begotten Son, Jesus Christ. Some fulfill the object of their predestination, some do not. And among those that would or would not, or who have yet to even decide, there may be those who are wondering what really that image is. If God has predestined me to be conformed to the image of his Son, then exactly what is that image? What are the characteristics with which I am called upon to comply? John's gospel can give us a pretty good idea of the image of the Son of God with which we are expected to comply, to which we are expected to conform. When John wrote, saying, "The Word, Christ, was made flesh and dwelt among us, and we beheld his glory, the glory as of the only begotten of the Father, full of grace and truth." The first of John's gospel at verse 14. Here John relates to the way that the Savior impressed him and the other apostles as they beheld him in his day-to-day ministry. He reflected the glory

of his heavenly Father. He was full of grace and truth. If this is the way that John saw Jesus Christ, and it is, the way that the man who was closer to the Savior than any of his day saw him, then surely what John has done is show us a glimpse of the image of the Son of God with which we are expected to comply, with which we are expected to conform, reflecting the glory of our Creator God, reflecting in our soul and spirit and in our very character and our being the grace and truth of God. Some might look at that and say, that was describing Jesus Christ. That's a tall order. For a mere mortal man to be conformed to the glory of God, to reflect His grace and His truth? Oh, but remember, it is for that purpose that you were created. It was for that very purpose that God predestined you. If in fact it is unto that and for that purpose that you were made, and it is, then to be anything else is actually to be self-abusive. Have you ever seen tools, for example, that are used for purposes other than what they were intended? For example, the screwdriver that's been used for a chisel, then the end of it is so bent and warped and damaged that you can no longer use it to drive screws. Used for a purpose for which it was not created, therefore it's abused and ruined. If God has made you for this spiritual purpose to be conformed to the image of the Son of God, and He has, to be anything else actually defeats the purpose of your very being as God sees it. Better far that you strive then to conform to the image of the Son of God than to be anything else, which in any case would be anything less than the image of the Son of God. The Lord indirectly tells us that we're actually harming ourselves if we make any other effort with our life. You've heard before the Lord's kind invitation, "Come unto me, all ye that labor and are heavy laden, and I will give you rest. Take my yoke upon you and learn of me, for I am meek and lowly in heart, and ye shall find rest unto your souls. For my yoke is easy, my burden is light." That coming from the 11th of Matthew's Gospel, beginning at 28. You hear what the Lord is telling us we have? We have a burden under which we are heavily laden. And perhaps because we've always borne that burden, we hadn't even realized just how burdened we were. The Lord then is giving us an opportunity to be something much more, something much better, but yet it won't be without the bearing of any burden at all. Remember when the Lord said, "You put down that under which you are presently laboring"? It will be to take upon you instead the yoke of the Savior Himself. But again, this is much to be preferred over any other object in life, because He said, "My yoke is easy, my burden is light." You try to be anything other than what God created you to be, then you are laboring and you're heavy laden, more so than you may even realize. And to be that which God called you to be, other than what Satan called you to be,
is indeed to improve life's calling, your plight in this world, taking the lighter yoke of Christ upon your shoulders. The Apostle Paul is someone whom we might look upon as being the finest example of any mortal that we could name. With regard to those who had put off the burden under which they were heavily laden and instead took upon him the yoke of Jesus Christ, and even so, the Apostle Paul told the church at Philippi, "I do not consider myself to have apprehended. But this one thing I do," he said, "I forget those things which are behind, and I reach forth unto those things which are before, and I press toward the mark for the prize of the high calling of God in Christ Jesus. Let us, therefore, as many as would be perfect, be thus minded." From the third of Philippians, beginning at 13. We look at the history of the most prolific writer of the New Testament, and we see, indeed, someone who was anything but a friend of Christ until he heard in accepting the call of Christ, put away his own burden under which he labored, and instead took the yoke of Jesus Christ. Oh, then look what he accomplished. When he stopped defeating God's purpose for him in his life, and instead began to achieve that unto which God had really called him. And yet for all that he achieved, Paul said, "I don't consider myself to have apprehended." That is, I have not yet achieved spiritually everything that there is to achieve. Christianity is a lifelong growth process. And that process ends only when we win the ultimate prize. We will never win that prize unless we do first what Paul said he did. What the Lord described as putting off your own heavy burden under which you labor, the Apostle Paul described this way, forgetting what is behind. Does it embrace that anymore? I forget what is behind. And if God, through the blood of his Son, Jesus Christ, is able to forgive us and to forget it, so also ought humanity to learn to leave his own sinful past behind him and instead reach forth unto the spiritual future unto which God calls him, doing what Paul described to the Philippians as pressing toward the mark for the high calling of God in Christ Jesus. It is something that a person has to make up his mind to do, choosing between two, the calling of Satan in the world, the calling of God in Christ. With regard to certain foods, individuals who are first exposed to those flavors might find it disagreeable or not particularly inviting at first, and they might dismiss it as saying, "Well, I guess it's an acquired taste." On the other hand, there are those who might dismiss the opportunity to taste of something that actually is quite good for them because their appetite has already been spoiled by something else. It seems that the Apostle Peter actually uses these concepts as an illustration.
when he wrote, saying, "Wherefore, laying aside all malice and all guile and all hypocrisies and envies and evil speakings, as newborn babes, desire the sincere milk of the word, that ye may grow thereby, if so be that ye have tasted that the Lord is gracious." From 1 Peter at 2, looking there at the first three verses. Before that we have a taste for what Peter described as the sincere milk of the word. Peter said, you need to no longer spoil your spiritual appetite with those unholy things of which you have been a partaker. Not an exhaustive, but rather a representative list of all sin. Peter said, you lay aside all malice and guile, hypocrisies, envies, and evil speakings. Things, you see, that destroy your appetite for spiritual things. And instead, becoming a newborn babe in Christ, you desire the sincere milk of the Word. Peter said you'll grow thereby. Something that we often tell our children when we're encouraging them to eat something that we know would be nourishing for their body. We say it'll be good for you. And we also want to prohibit them from eating junk food shortly before that meals are served because we know that it will spoil their appetite for good food. The Lord, through the Spirit, would call us to put away those carnal things that spoil our appetite for spiritual things and instead desire the sincere milk of the Word that helps us to grow. Peter said, if so be that ye've tasted that the Lord is gracious. Long ago, I recall my grandson being but a small tot, now a grown man, but being encouraged at our supper table to eat something that he had presupposed he didn't want and didn't like, and he would refuse to eat it by saying so. Oh, I don't like that. He'd be asked, well, have you ever tried it? No, but I don't like it. My wife would wisely negotiate with him and to say, take a bite of it. Take a bite of it and see whether or not you like it. And if you don't like it, you won't have to eat it. He took a bite of it, and when he took only one bite, he decided he liked it and ate the rest of it. Peter said, you need to taste that the Lord is gracious. It's good for your soul, good for your spirit to put away the carnal nature of life and instead desire the milk of the Word. Oh, but when our children are born, they begin on the milk, do they not? But yet, as they grow, if they didn't graduate only from the milk, if they never learn to eat solid food, that is, embrace the meat, they'd never physically grow, develop, mature. A very similar thing the Hebrew writer said is true when he said, everyone that useth milk is unskillful in the word of righteousness, for he is a babe. But strong meat belongeth unto them that are full of age, even those who by reason of use have their senses exercised to discern both good and evil. 5th of Hebrews, beginning at 13. Everyone who is now an adult was at one time a babe. Everyone who is now grown and enjoys a table full of strong food at one time
nursed only on milk. Quite obviously, if these youngest of children had never learned to receive anything more than milk, they would have died. Everyone who is now a mature child of God was one day a babe in Christ. One day, they were figuratively speaking, nursing upon the milk of the Word. Because everyone has to begin as a babe, they are unskillful at that point. However, what they are called upon to do is not to begin as babes and remain as babes, but rather to graduate from the milk unto the meat of the Word. And of them, the writer spoke, saying, everyone that uses meat is mature. He can exercise his senses to discern both good and evil. There are those who are just beginning in the faith that don't know what the more experienced know, and the experienced themselves, according to what we observe from the Apostle Paul's life, are still in a growing and developing process themselves. So ought we, you see, to seek not only to begin in the grace and in the truth that characterize the image of the Son of God, but also to mature into the same. Once again, referring to the writings of the Apostle Peter, he said, grace and peace be multiplied unto you through the knowledge of God and His Son, Jesus Christ, according as His divine power hath given us all things that pertain unto life and godliness through the knowledge of Him that called us unto glory and virtue, whereby are given unto us certain exceeding great and precious promises, that by these we might be partakers of the divine nature, having escaped the corruption that is in the world through lust. That coming from 2 Peter at 1, we began there at verse 2. Notice, if you will, everything that is promised unto those who delve into the knowledge of God, His divine will. There is a multiplication of grace and peace. There is a calling unto glory and virtue. There is the knowledge of all things that pertain unto life and godliness. There are certain exceeding great and precious promises. We are given the opportunity to be partakers of the divine nature. But not until we have escaped the corruption that is in the world will all of the above, you see, be ours to enjoy. What did Peter tell us to do in order to develop a taste for the milk of the Word? He said, you put away the carnal nature from your life that destroys your appetite for spiritual things. What did Paul say that he had to do in order to press toward the mark for the prize of the high calling of God in Christ Jesus? He said, I had to forget what lay in my past, and I had to instead reach forth unto that which lay in front of me. What did the Savior tell us we would have to do in order to accept His invitation? Put off our own burden under which we are heavily laden, and instead take His lighter yoke upon us. We find out how this is done, how that we fulfill the purpose for which we were created, that is, to be in the image of the Son of God.
through the very thing that Peter said results in all of the blessings that he enumerated. Through the knowledge of God, through the understanding of his divine will, there is the multiplication of grace and peace, the calling to glory and virtue, the extending to us of certain great and precious promises, the opportunity to be a partaker of the divine nature of God. That is Peter's way of saying essentially what Paul said in other words about being conformed to the image of the Son of God. It isn't something, you see, that just begins one day and is after that finished. Talking about obedience to the gospel, such a great emphasis is placed upon baptism for the remission of sins, and rightfully so. But that, unfortunately, sometimes it may be believed or perceived that once a person has been immersed for the remission of sins, that this is all that God will ever require of him. It isn't. It isn't. We are talking about a babe in Christ who has just emerged from the waters of baptism. We are talking about someone who is nursing upon the spiritual milk of the Word and has yet to grow into the meat. We are talking about someone who has only just begun to put behind him what happened in the past and is given just that moment when he emerges from the waters of baptism the opportunity to reach forth unto those things which now lie before him. His is the responsibility, as Peter put it at 2 Peter 3 at verse 18, to grow in the grace and in the knowledge of God. Not just begin in it. Grow in it. Grow in the grace and in the knowledge of God. By so doing, you will ultimately stand before God in the day of reckoning, having achieved the purpose for which you were created. And that is your predestined purpose in the mind of God, to be conformed to the image of the Son of God, to be likened unto him in glory and in grace and in truth, growing in grace and knowledge.

Hello, my name is Griffin Collins, and I have an exciting announcement. We will begin releasing a weekly devotional on Facebook titled Matters That Matter. In these weekly devotionals, we will discuss topics that are important and specific to the Lord's Church today. What does the Bible say about trusting others? Am I required to be faithful as a Christian? I pray that you will follow along with us as we explore matters that matter today.

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0: It's 68 degrees.
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4: The editor of a well-known London newspaper sent a letter of inquiry to 100 important peers, members of parliament, university professors, authors, merchants, a varied list. The inquiry was, suppose you were sent to prison for 3 years and you could only take 3 books with you. Which 3 would you choose? Please state them in order of their importance. Out of the replies, 98 put 1 book first on their list, the Bible. Few of those men were very interested in religion, yet they knew that no other book could give them cheer and comfort to help in dark and dreary days as could the Bible. The Bible has the answers. However, it is not enough to own a copy. One must study to show himself approved before God.

Jesus told a parable about a king settling his accounts with debtors. One servant was brought in owing a vast debt he could never hope to repay. So he threw himself on the mercy of the king, who forgave him of his debt. But that same servant went out and found another who owed him a paltry sum, which that man could repay given a little time. However, the servant abused the man and cast him into prison without mercy. When the king heard what the servant had done, he condemned him and put him in prison, restoring the debt that he originally owed. Mercy is a basic trait of the kingdom. Jesus said, "Blessed are the merciful, for they shall receive mercy," Matthew 5:7. The wicked servant learned the hard way how mercy received ought to translate into mercy given. For Christians who have received mercy, mercy is expected. In fact, mercy isn't just an added bonus to Christianity. It is an essential mark of Christ.

During the turbulent years of the Revolutionary War, proclamations that literally allow us tremendous insight into the heart and soul of the founders of our country. We would do well to sit up and pay attention. The final proclamation that was issued by the founding fathers came on October 18th, 1783, and it is indeed a fitting closure to the great conflict that they had engaged in for so many years. Let's read this together. Whereas it hath pleased the supreme ruler of all human events to dispose the hearts of the late belligerent powers to put a period to the effusion of human blood by proclaiming a cessation of all hostilities by sea and land. And these United States are not only happily rescued from the dangers and calamities to which they have been so long exposed, but their freedom, sovereignty, and independence ultimately acknowledged. And whereas, in the progress of a contest on which the most essential rights of human nature depended, the interposition of divine providence in our favor hath been most abundantly and most graciously manifested, and the citizens of these United States have every reason for praise and gratitude to the God of their salvation. Impressed, therefore, with an exalted sense of the blessings by which we are surrounded, and of our entire dependence on that almighty being from whose goodness and bounty they are derived, the United States and Congress assembled do recommend it to the several states to set apart the second Thursday in December next as a day of public thanksgiving, that all the people may then assemble to celebrate with grateful hearts and united voices the praises of their supreme and all-bountiful benefactor for his numberless favors and mercies, that he hath been pleased to conduct us in safety through all the perils and vicissitudes of the war, and that he hath given us unanimity and resolution to adhere to our just rights, that he hath raised up a powerful ally to assist us in supporting them, and hath so far crowned our united efforts with success, that in the course of the present year, hostilities have ceased, and we are left in the undisputed possession of our liberties and independence, and of the fruits of our own lands, and in the free participation of the treasures of the sea. That he hath prospered the labor of our husbandmen with plentiful harvests, and above all, notice as we've seen in other proclamations, after listing these tremendous blessings from God, they say, and above all, that he hath been pleased to continue to us the light of the blessed gospel, and secured to us in the fullest extent the rights of conscience in faith and worship. Let's pause there for one moment. Notice that the founders are saying that over the years, as we've been fighting this war with our British oppressors, he has blessed us right and left and accomplished so many things to our benefit. But above all, he's left us with the gospel of Christ. And therefore, in the midst of all of the founders' hopes and dreams and all of their goals of establishing a national independence, notice that in the final analysis, they said what we really need to praise God about here and be thankful for is that we, in fact, are in possession of the true religion that will enable us to be successful and to survive now as a national entity. They gave God credit for all of that. And notice the emphasis then upon the need to have faith and worship. And while our hearts overflow with gratitude and our lips set forth the praises of our divine Creator, that we also offer up fervent supplications that it may please Him to pardon all our offenses, to give wisdom and unanimity to our public councils, to cement all our citizens in the bonds of affection, and to inspire them with an earnest regard for the national honor and interest. We so desperately need that today. And to enable them to improve the days of prosperity by every good work, and to be lovers of peace and tranquility,
that he may be pleased to bless us in our

husbandry, our commerce, and navigation, to smile upon our seminaries and means of education, to cause pure religion and virtue to flourish, there's Christianity, Christian morality, to give peace to all nations, and to fill the world with His glory. Again, even though you and I have been listening to what I would call revisionist historians for some 50 years now, when you see these proclamations, all 15 of them, you look into the hearts of these men who very clearly indicated the true orientation, the true, shall we say, thrust of their efforts in establishing us as an independent nation. And notice that this proclamation, given here at the end of a string of 15 proclamations, this proclamation makes it abundantly clear that God is to receive complete credit for winning the war and achieving independence and national existence. Folks, if we are literally at a point in time in this country where our leaders and a majority of our citizens no longer look to God, no longer credit God with our existence and our success and prosperity as a nation, then it follows, according to both God, the Bible, and according to the founders, we cannot expect our national existence to continue. Let's turn our attention now to the fact that these men held very cogent, clear, plainly expressed views regarding the role of Christianity in the formation of the nation. And what I'd like for us to do in looking back over these 15 proclamations that you yourself have seen with your own eyes, I would like for us to summarize, to synthesize, and sort of classify these central concepts that are articulated in these proclamations. So what I've done is I've sat down with all 15, I've used their words, their terminology, and collated them where you can see clearly the specific concepts that they so fervently and so ardently expressed in these proclamations. Let's begin first with the founder's view of God. Here's the terminology they used. They said He is the supreme ruler of the universe. He is sovereign Lord of heaven and earth. He is the righteous governor of the world. He is the disposer of all events. He is the great creator. And He is the arbiter of the fate of nations. These are all their expressions, their terminology. Also, they maintained, they expressed the fact that God is integrally and intimately active in exerting His providence and involving Himself in the affairs of nations. They said He possesses the capability to bless or destroy a nation, to deliver or to punish peoples, depending upon their actions, their own spiritual condition. Further, the founders tell us this great God of ours is infinite in all of His attributes. Listen to some of the terms that they used, or read some of the terms that they used to refer to God's character and God's eternal attributes. They refer to His love, His grace, His compassion, His kindness, His mercy, His benevolence, His goodness, wisdom, and wrath. They refer to His justice, His omnipotence, His providential aid, His protection, and of course, His assistance. That's their terms. So they saw God actively involved and exhibiting His righteous character. And notice also that they made it clear in these proclamations that all people, notice that, not just Americans, every nation on the planet, all human beings on the planet, all 6+ billion people are under obligation to acknowledge Him, to obey Him, to praise Him, to thank Him, to seek His favor and His blessings and His interposition. And isn't it incredible that they said,
It is human responsibility to beg him for forgiveness for breaking his laws. Let me show you a listing of some of the specific expressions that were used by the founders to refer to God. Number one, of course, providence. Heaven. That's a term, by the way, that's used in the Bible to refer to God. Heaven. Great governor of the world, great governor of the universe, righteous governor of the world, Lord of hosts, God of armies, supreme disposer of all events, all wise, omnipotent, and merciful disposer of all events, arbiter of the fate of nations, almighty God, sovereign Lord of heaven and earth, divine benefactor, father of all mercies, God of all grace. What a tremendous listing of terms. Here are a few others. Our great creator, our gracious benefactor, the supreme being, the ruler of the universe, the giver of all good, the God of their salvation, almighty being, supreme and all bountiful benefactor, the supreme ruler of all human events. I want you to notice that contrary to the revisionist historians who say that the founders believed in kind of a general presence, a general deity, but not really the personality that we read about in the Bible, the God of the Bible, that is simply not true. When you put all of these expressions together, they are describing the God of the Bible, who is the creator, as the account of Genesis tells us. Let's look now at what the founders had to say in these proclamations specifically about Jesus Christ. And we saw they were very vocal about affirming the truth of the Christian religion. But notice the reverent and honorable way in which the founders refer to Christ himself. The fact that he is the divine and gracious Redeemer, Lord, and blessed Savior. They say he died on the cross for human sin, which makes him the mediator by which pardon, forgiveness, and eternal glory are achieved. And they made very clear that all people must render allegiance to Jesus and to the Christian religion. Here specifically are the expressions that the founders used in these proclamations to refer to Jesus. Jesus Christ, our Lord, our Savior, our divine Redeemer, our gracious Redeemer, our blessed Savior. Now let's look at the listing as you gather all of these 15 proclamations together and examine specifically what they say about religion. Well, it's very clear they speak of Christianity. And here's the terminology that they used. It is the one true religion from God. Knowledge of God's will via the gospel of Christ and the kingdom or church of Christ must be promoted universally throughout the entire world. The religion of Christ is the foundation. Notice what they said. Christianity is the foundation of independence, public prosperity, and national happiness. How many people believe that today? Further, notice what the founder said about the Bible itself and how important the Bible is to our civilization. They said it is the repository of the inspired, holy laws of God by which all nations, all citizens, all people are to be governed. They said the Old Testament has tremendous significance today. In fact, they quoted from it frequently in terms of its application to nations. But they very specifically said the New Testament is the portion of the Bible that promulgates the precepts of Jesus Christ. And then notice what the founders said about sin. Amazing that they would see this as part of the purview of a politician. Violations of God's will. Well, what is that? How do you know what God's will is? Well, as defined by the Bible, His Word. Violations of God's will are susceptible to God's displeasure. In fact, citizens must acknowledge their guilt, confess their transgressions, fast and pray to God for His forgiveness, amend their lives, and then strive to live faithfully to Him.
Moving from that point, what the founder said about human action that constitutes sin. What did the founder say in these proclamations is the responsibility of the citizens of a nation, citizen obligations. Oh, they were very specific about that as well. They said, citizens must obey the laws of God in order for the nation to be successful and to last. They said prayer, fasting, and humility are all part of being a citizen, absolutely necessary to being a worthwhile citizen of the United States. They said citizens must openly admit their unworthiness and their dependence on God. Citizens must strive to be virtuous and to promote piety in their sphere of influence. And they also made very clear, generally at the very end of these proclamations, that citizens must assemble to worship God and abstain from labor in order to do so. Do you know that the very latest polls in the United States indicate that the majority of Americans now, it went over 50%, the majority of Americans no longer attend church anywhere on Sunday? I'm telling you, the founders would be horrified. Because they believed citizens must stop. Remember, George Washington said, even during the Revolutionary War, at 11 o'clock every Sunday morning, the entire Continental Army is to stop and worship God, using either a chaplain or going to the nearest church building in order to do it. How important did they believe it was for Americans to assemble to worship God, even to the point of abstaining from labor to do so? And they further said that citizen obligations extends to the fact that we as citizens must possess personal, patriotic, sacrificial interest in our country. This is amazing, absolutely amazing. You know, I frequently cannot help but ask this question: who were these men? Who were they? They were so unusual. Other than the characters that God has recorded for us and that are preserved in the Bible, amazing men and women that were faithful servants of God and accomplished great things, next to them, these were outstanding men who seemed to have been brought all together by providence for a particular time and place in order to accomplish the great that has been accomplished. You know, we are forced to conclude that the founders clearly believed that the very existence of the republic depends on citizen attachment to Christianity. Please don't miss this point. This is the supreme issue, and we must not miss the point. You may not choose to pursue Christianity. I've had people come up and say that. Well, you know, I'm a good moral person, I'm upset about what's happening in the country. I don't like the way things are going, but I'm not really a church-going person. Well, all right, you may choose not to pursue Christianity. You may not choose to go to church. You may not choose to follow Christian morals, but I hope you understand from this study that the founder said, in order for our nation to be established, and in order for our nation to be perpetuated, to last, to endure, God and Christ must be acknowledged by a majority of our citizenry. That is America's most pressing concern. You know, it's one thing if you want to live in a hedonistic state. Let's say that, you know, your goal, and obviously there are a number of people in our country that feel this way, your goal is to change America into a religionless, a hedonistic, atheistic, socialist nation. You think that's the best thing for our country? That would be the best environment in which to live, although I'm surprised that those who feel that way are not willing to go to other countries on the earth where that's already well intact and live there. No, they want to turn America into that. Well, that's fine if you choose to do that. But listen, to deny and misrepresent America's Christian heritage is either gross ignorance
or it is deliberate deceit, a ploy to get as much mileage as possible in a veiled attempt to subvert our civilization. You know what the ACLU and the organizations apparently that are like-minded do not understand, or perhaps refuse to accept, is that the only reason that they are in a position in this country to spread their infidelity is because America has been a Christian-oriented nation. Now, that's the facts of the matter. They would not be allowed to have the influence and to perpetuate their ideas as they do in many other countries. I ask you this. What country in our lifetime is the premier atheistic nation on earth? A place where atheism was allowed to flourish. Where would that be? Well, in my lifetime, that's Russia. That's Russia. Well, I ask you, you want to go live there? Ask yourself this question. What country in our lifetime has been the premier Hindu nation on earth? Well, that would be India, a billion people. I ask you, you want to go live there? Well, what country or countries in our lifetime have been the premier Islamic nations on earth? Well, you know, you're talking about Arabia, Iraq, Iran, the most populous Muslim nation, Indonesia. I ask you, you want to go live in any of those countries? Many of them are coming here as fast as they can. So you see, every American who is thankful for the lifestyle that he or she enjoys is at the very least obligated to be grateful to those men who, by God's providence, orchestrated the founding of this country. Indeed, their official pronouncements merit as much consideration now as they did when originally announced. Imagine if a politician were to announce, I'm going to be giving a speech, and all the television crews showed up and they were going to broadcast this nationwide, and all that politician did was just read one of these pronouncements. Don't you know people would be upset and outraged? And then when he told them, well, by the way, my speech here is nothing more than a proclamation that the Founding Fathers issued. And yet that's exactly what needs to be done. Because what the founders talked about, the subjects that they set forth, the perspective that they promoted in those proclamations need just as much consideration today as they did when they were originally announced. What possible motivation could atheists and social liberals and others have for wanting to eradicate Christianity from our civilization? Have you asked yourself that question? Why are we in a great culture war? Why is this even going on? Why is there so much tension and conflict and clashing in our civilization now as these two different views are going head to head? What is it that is so repugnant or threatening about Christianity that the bulk of Hollywood has such contempt and disdain for God and Christ and religious people? You know what the answer to that question is? Because Christianity calls upon people to restrain their fleshly, generally sexual, appetites. It's really that simple. They seek to do whatever they want to do. They want to be able to live their life, do anything they want without guilt, without any accountability to a higher power than themselves. So you can understand, to them, Christianity, Bible religion, is contemptible. And consequently, they essentially hate God, Christ, and the Bible. That's tragic. That is sad. Because there is a God. He actually exists. He is the God of the Bible. He created not only our minds, our spirits, but our bodies, and only He can tell us what will actually make us happy, contented people. So a person who thinks by indulging their flesh and engaging in sensual appetites that that's going to make me happy and I'll really have a contented life, that is not true. Most of the Hollywood crowd is miserable. They're unhappy. They're going from one thing to another, trying to seek happiness, and they're looking in all the wrong places
not looking in the very place that the founders themselves said we must look, which is what the Bible teaches. Consequently, our nation is going to have to be somehow turned back to the fountain for its source. Because you remember Solomon said in Proverbs 14, righteousness exalts a nation, but sin is a reproach to any people. And we need to remember what the psalmist said. God in the past has rebuked other nations. Listen to him. You've rebuked the nations. You have destroyed the wicked. You have blotted out their name forever and ever. Psalm 9, verse 5. Will God still do that today? You remember the psalmist said in Psalm 9:20, let the nations be judged in your sight. Put them in fear, O Lord, that the nations may know themselves to be but men. That's what we need a healthy dose of in our country. All of our leaders, all of our politicians need to humble themselves and recognize they are mere tools in this world. Oh, they're making their own decisions. They're acting by their own volition. But ultimately, they're headed down a pathway that will end in only one of two possible eternal destinations. You remember the founder, the father of our country, made this incredible statement. George Washington, I am sure there never was a people who had more reason to acknowledge a divine interposition in their affairs than those of the United States. And I should be pained to believe that they have forgotten that agency which was so often manifested during our revolution, or that they failed to consider the omnipotence of that God who, listen to this, who is alone able to protect them. What a tremendous statement, full of woeful tones. We can't help but ask the question, is that what's happened? Is America forgotten? Have we actually reached a point at which the majority of our citizens have rejected the very view that the founders said was responsible for bringing us into existence as a nation? Listen, the founders insisted, we got one of two choices here. It's either Christ or it is chaos. There are no other options. Consequently, you and I must face the fact that we as a nation have got to return to God. It is no coincidence that the most Christian country the world has ever known is also the freest, the most prosperous, and the most generous country the world has ever known. Consequently, may God give each of us the spiritual strength and determination to speak out and encourage all who will listen to bow before the great Lord and ruler of nations before it is too late.

If you enjoyed America's Most Pressing Concern, you will want to read the book on which it was based, Christ and the Continental Congress, a beautiful coffee table style book that is filled with stunning pictures and powerful historical information about the founding. 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

evening. Aren't you glad you're here? The weekenders are gone, amen? No, we wish they were still here. It's just a wonderful weekend and a wonderful week polishing the pulpit. I was tempted not to come. Really was tempted not to come. Last year I was walking down the hall to my room and a young man about this tall was walking in the other direction. He looked up to me and he said, "Hello, Brother Apple." And I thought, man, if that don't make you want to go home and shave, I don't know what does. Well, I came back again this year, and that same young man is about this tall, and he came up to me again, and this time, he didn't make a mistake, he did it, he was ornery. He said, "Hello, Brother Apple," with a smile on his face. I said, "Did you do that last year?" "Yes, sir, I did." And then he said, "But you know, you look alike." And then I thought, man, that's like comparing a toad to a frog. It don't do either one of us any good. Jody is a very dear friend of mine, and I take that as the highest of compliments. I'm reminded of an individual that drove into a particular town, and everywhere he turned, he was reminded of the marksmanship of a particular archer in the town. He would look to this particular tree, and on the tree trunk, there was an arrow stuck into the trunk, and around the arrow, there was this bullseye. And I mean, the arrow was right in the center of the bullseye. And so it was everywhere he looked, all throughout the town. And so he went to the local filling station. He said, "I would like to know the name and location of this archer. I would like to talk to him about the Olympics." And so the man's name was given. He went to the individual, began to speak. He said, "Are you the archer responsible for all of the archery I see around here?" "Yes, sir, that's me." He said, "You have a dead-on eye. I never saw a single time that you missed right in the center of the bullseye. How did you do that?" He said, "'Tweren't nothing, sir." He said, "You just rear back, you let go, and wherever the arrow hits, then you go and you paint the bullseye around it, and it's absolutely perfect every time." Now, when we're honest about the matter, many of us are like that when it comes to life and to the purpose of life. Ladies and gentlemen, we aim at nothing. And we expect to hit something. And it just does not happen that way. And so by means of introduction this evening, I would like to make two accusations and then ask two questions. First, by means of introduction, let me make two accusations. Yes, we are going to start on a negative note. Accusation number one. All too often we fail to be a people or individuals of purpose because we are not a forward-thinking people. We plan very little, and we accomplish even less. It's the Apostle Paul that said in Philippians chapter 3, "I press on toward the goal." You and I need to learn the lesson of Paul's words and press on, but press on toward the goal. That is, we need to be a people who set before us a purpose, a goal, and a purpose for achieving said goal. Accusation number two. All too often we fail to be a people or individuals of purpose because we are not forward-thinking people, but we are people thinking backwards. We're constantly reminding ourselves of yesterday.
It reminds me of the little poem you've perhaps seen. The lightning bug is brilliant, but he hasn't got a mind. He blunders through existence with his headlights on behind. And many of us are like that. We turn on the spotlight, but we're always looking behind, backward. Oh, I remember in the good old days. We can't do that because we've tried that before, and we're constantly looking backwards. Actually, worry is of that mindset, isn't it? Worry is nothing more or less than being afraid that yesterday will catch up to today and ruin tomorrow. And so even in worry, we find ourselves as those people that are constantly looking backward, even though the Bible says, in nothing be anxious, Philippians 4, verse 6 and 7. And so we fail to be a people of purpose because we do not think forward, or because we are backward thinking, or a combination of the two. Therefore, by means of introduction, two questions need to be asked. Question number one, and I want you to hear it as an elder to take back to your eldership if you're in the assembly as a leader of God's people. I want you to hear it as a minister of the gospel to take it back to the people you try to challenge on a Sunday-to-Sunday basis. I want you to hear it as an individual Christian. Question number one, where will you be when you get where you're going? Do you know? Do you have a goal? Is your heart full of purpose in trying to achieve the goal? Where will you be when you get where you're going? That spawns question number two. How will you get there? Now tonight our assignment is, tell me more about Jesus, the purpose statements of Jesus. You remember that John chapter 1 verse 1 begins, in the beginning was the Word, and the Word was with God, and the Word was God. The same was in the beginning with God. And then verse 14 says, the Word, that's Jesus, became flesh. Tonight I want you to know that the Word not only became flesh, the Word came to be something while in the flesh. Jesus had goals for His life. He had an extremely acute sense of purpose. And in point of fact, Matthew, Mark, Luke, and John, all four of the Gospels set before us a specific and a unique purpose statement from the lips of our Lord Himself. So here's what we're going to do. We're going to turn to four purpose statements of Jesus in these Gospels. We'll look at the purpose statements themselves one at a time, and then as we proceed, we'll pause, we'll step back, and we will apply the same purpose statement to our lives. Because remember, we're challenged in Philippians 2 verse 5, have this mind in you, which was also in Christ Jesus. You and I are to think and feel the way Jesus Christ thought and felt. If Jesus Christ was a man with purpose, you and I should be a people of purpose. If this was His purpose, if this was His purpose, if this was His purpose, if this was His purpose, then that should be, and that should be, and that should be, and that should also be our purpose as well, as we strive to be like and think like Jesus. So turn with me, first of all, in your New Testaments to Matthew chapter 20. Matthew chapter 20, as we focus on the crosshairs that Jesus placed over His purpose for life.
Matthew chapter 20, verse 28 is the passage where Jesus said, "The Son of Man did not come to serve or be served, but to serve and give his life a ransom for many." Now, let me say that again. The Son of Man did not come to be served, but to serve. Now, it might interest us to know that the word that is translated serve is the word diakoneo, the cognate noun diakonia, translated deacon, and it means one who serves tables. And so let's take that back to the passage at hand. Jesus said, "I did not come so that I could sit down at the booth of this establishment and allow you to come and take my order and make sure that my glass of tea is never empty. No, I have come so that you can sit at the booth of the banquet table of an abundant life and take your orders and make sure that your glass of tea is never empty. I have come to serve the table that serves your life. I have come to be a deacon. I have come to be a servant." Now pause. If you and I are to have the mind of Jesus, that means that you and I are here not to be served, but to serve. How many preachers have been encouraged to leave the local pulpit and move somewhere else because individuals complained that the preaching just did not serve them well? Where's the heart of Jesus in that? How many preachers of the gospel have left because elderships aren't giving them the attention they think they are deserving? Or they haven't been given the raise they think they should be given? Or the congregation is taking them for granted or taking advantage of them? Where's the heart of Jesus in that? Ladies and gentlemen, we are not here to be served. We are here to serve. Galatians chapter 5, verse 13. "In love, be servants one to another." Now, as I look at that passage carefully, it says, first of all, in love, within the boundaries of love. The word that is translated love here is the word agape. This is that special kind of logical love that wants what is best for the one that is loved. It is not a sensual love of sex, erao. It is not a filial love of the family, storgeo. It is not an emotional love of friendship, phileo. It is a logical love of, I am going to feel this way about you, and I am going to treat you this way because logically I want what is best for you. Agapao, cognate noun agape. And that's the word in this passage. In agape, within the boundaries of a love that wants what is best for the one that is loved, do what? Serve one another. Now the word for serve in Galatians 5 verse 13 differs from the word serve used by Jesus in Matthew 20 verse 28. In our current passage of Galatians 5, the word serve here is a word that means to literally act as a bond servant. All right, I am shackled at the ankles by your desires. I am handcuffed at the wrist by your wishes.
Your desires, your wishes are my command. That's the attitude of a bond servant. And that's the word in verb form found in Galatians 5, verse 13. And so the passage says, within the perimeters of a love that wants what is best for the one that is loved, you see yourself as the outright slave of the one that is loved. We are here, as was Jesus, to serve. In 1 John chapter 3, we began reading in verse 17, but whoever has this world's goods and sees his brother in need and shuts up his heart from him, how does the love of God abide in him? My little children, let us not love in word or in tongue, but in deed and in truth. Well, how do you love in deed and in truth? By using what you have for others that have less, by being a servant. Verse 19, by this we know that we are of the truth and shall assure our hearts before Him. You and I need verse 19. Yes, it is important to properly set before people God's plan of salvation, to know that we are of the truth. Yes, it is right to set before people the identity of God's church, to know that we are of the truth. Yes, it is proper and important to worship God as our first century brethren worship God in spirit and in truth, to know that we are of the truth. But 1 John chapter 3, 19 says, we know by this that we are of the truth. Well, by what? That our love stirs us to serve others. Are you of the truth? Do you, based upon that criterion, have a heart that assures you before God? Well, let's take a test. Jesus gives us the panoramic view of the judgment day in Matthew 25. And beginning with verse 34, the king will say to those on his right hand, come, you blessed of my Father, inherit the kingdom prepared for you from the foundation of the world. For I was hungry, and you gave me food. I was thirsty, and you gave me drink. Physical needs. I was a stranger, and you took me in. Social needs. I was naked, and you clothed me. Moral needs. I was sick, and you visited me. Medical needs. I was in prison, and you came to me. Emotional needs. Now, when was the last time you sacrificed a meal so someone else could eat? When was the last time you stepped away from a full tank of gas and a trip that you had planned so that someone else could feed his or her children? When did you last visit the hospitals? Oh, you want your shepherds there. And, oh, your preacher will be fired if he's not there. But when was the last time you were there? Since when did you find eyes that you had not seen on Sunday morning, to the point that you went up to that stranger and said, would you like to sit by us? By the way, would you like to go to McDonald's after church and get a hamburger? And to what extent have you reached out to the socially disenfranchised because of the bad mistakes of their past, those that are in prison? When did you go to jail last? Or reach deep into your pocket so that someone else who better qualifies can go? We are here to be like Jesus, but Jesus was here to serve. We are here to serve. I think that we're probably like those two boys eating breakfast on Monday morning. Mama made pancakes and sausage. And so each boy had a sausage.
And each boy had a stack of pancakes, but they were growing boys. And there was one pancake left right out there in the middle of the table. And they both finished their stack at the same time. And so both of them reached for that last.

You didn't call me when my Aunt Susie died. You didn't send me a card when I wasn't at church 3 weeks running because I was flat on my back due to an injury. You didn't come see me at the hospital. I'm upset. Why? Because I expect you to be Jesus. You know what that mindset says? I am not like my Lord, who came to be a servant and not be served. Let's turn to the book of Mark. Let's turn to Mark chapter 1, verse 38. Mark chapter 1, verse 38, for our second purpose statement of Jesus. But he said to them, let us go into the next towns that I may preach there also, because for this purpose I have come forth. Now let's think about those words more carefully. Right there I see, for this purpose I have come forth. But when I look at the passage more carefully, Jesus is saying, let's go into the next towns. Put it into the preceding verses. Simon comes and says, everybody's looking for you. Jesus has what most preachers envy, and that is, he had a city full of people wanting to hear from him, wanting to be touched by him. And Jesus said, let's go somewhere else. Let's go to the next cities. Why? That I may preach there. For this purpose I have come. Not to be touched by or to touch and engage in miracles and to engage in some kind of a social gospel, but rather I have come for the purpose of preaching. Now the word preach here comes from the word keruso, and that means to serve or act as a herald. Hear ye, hear ye, hear ye. Thus saith the king. To act as a herald, because you have a message from the king that must be heard and obeyed. That is the word translated preach in this passage. Jesus said, I have come to act as a herald of the invisible, immortal, majestic King Jehovah God, and spell out a message from him that must be heard and obeyed. I have come to speak, preach a message. But now hold on, because we are to think and feel the way Jesus thought and felt. And that means that just like Jesus, you and I should be here for the purpose of sharing the message of God and of Jesus with others, for the purpose of speaking good news. Romans chapter 10 is a passage that I have come to appreciate the older that I get. Verse 13, whoever calls on the name of the Lord shall be saved. Now, if I go back to Acts chapter 2, 21 to 38, I'll find those same words, whoever calls on the name of the Lord shall be saved. And from that statement in verse 21, the Apostle Peter begins to identify Jesus of Nazareth as the Lord. When he identifies Jesus of Nazareth as the Lord, and those listening said, men, brethren, what must we or what shall we do? In contextual flow, well, how do we call on the name of Jesus the Lord? Peter told them, repent and be baptized, every one of you in the name of Jesus Christ, to be freed from, to know the liberty of, for the remission of sins. And so to call upon the name of the Lord is to, based upon my faith in Jesus, repent of my past.

and be baptized into Jesus. And that's why the believing penitent Paul or Saul was told, arise, be baptized, and call on the name of the Lord, washing away your sins. Acts 22, 16. So whoever calls on the name of the Lord, whoever based upon faith repents and is baptized to have his sins washed away shall be saved. Verse 14. How then shall they repent and be baptized, call on him in whom they've not believed? How shall they believe in him of whom they have not heard? And how shall they hear without a preacher? And how shall they preach unless they are sent? The word preach is the verb preach found in our purpose statement of Jesus back in Mark chapter 1. Keruso. The word preacher is the cognate noun for the same verb. And so there must be individuals acting as a herald for Jesus with a message of the gospel that needs to be heard and obeyed. And as we speak the gospel, people will hear. By hearing, come to believe. By believing, be moved to call upon the Lord in repentance and in baptism. All too often, we raise our edifices, we put out our marquees, we'll even put an ad in the yellow pages. Might even, if we have an industrious preacher, put an article in the newspaper. But ladies and gentlemen, we share the blessed gospel of Jesus with no one, expecting them to come to our assemblies. We are to be the herald and share the message with others. Matthew 28, verses 18 and following. All authority has been given unto me in heaven and on earth. Go ye therefore and make disciples of all the nations, baptizing them in the name of the Father and of the Son and of the Holy Spirit, teaching them to observe all things whatsoever I've commanded you. And lo, I am with you always, even unto the end of the world. It was from that passage that some of us found years ago a precept. All authority is mine, you go. It is in that passage that we find a purpose. Go make disciples. It is in that passage that we find a specified process. Baptizing them in the name of the Father and of the Son and of the Holy Spirit. Teaching them to observe all things whatsoever I've commanded you. And it's in that passage that we have found a wonderful promise. I am with you always. Mark chapter 16, verses 15 and 16, go into all the world and preach the gospel to every creature. He that believeth and is baptized shall be saved. And yet I'm reminded of the missionary in the deep density of Amazon's forest, teaching about Jesus under a grass hut. Little boys and girls up front, holding on to every word that he spoke, being translated in their native tongue. There was an old gentleman back in the back, listening intently to the translation. Class was dismissed, this class about Jesus coming as our Savior. Little boys and girls scooted out to play, and that old native back in the back came forward. And through the translator asked the missionary, he said, "Sir, might I ask, is this message true?" "Oh, yes," said the missionary. "No," said the aged native, "this can't be true." "Oh, but it is true. It's right here in the Bible," the missionary goes on. "No, this can't be true." Someone would have come sooner if it were so. Someone would have come sooner. And the last time that man was seen was walking back into the undergrowth saying to himself, "Can't be true," or "someone would have come sooner." How many in your neighborhood could echo that same sentiment? "That can't be true," or "you would have knocked on my door sooner." We're here for the purpose of Jesus.
He was here to speak the gospel. Turn with me, if you would, to Luke chapter 10, verse 26. He said to him, Luke chapter 9, verse 56, "For the Son of Man did not come to destroy men's lives, but to save them." And of course, that's quite similar to one that's perhaps a little more familiar. The Son of Man came to seek and to save that which is lost. Jesus came to save mankind by dying for each and every one of us. But wait a minute. You and I are here to have the mind of Jesus in us. If Jesus came for the express purpose of saving the lost, is that not my purpose? But ladies and gentlemen, there isn't anyone lost anymore. All you have to do is go to the funeral home and listen to all of the funerals that are preached. Every funeral I hear preached, the deceased is always in or going to heaven. Is that not the case? I've never heard anybody preach to hell. And not only that, but we have broadened our spectrum of acceptance and fellowship that now it doesn't matter what you believe or what background you come from. It's just we all agree to disagree. Let's join arms. Let's join hands. Let's join hearts. And we'll march to heaven together. Nobody is lost anymore, so why seek and save the lost? Do you remember how many religious people existed in Jesus' day? Their religion was so much a part of who they were, it was attached to their very identity. But Jesus came to save them because despite their religion, they were lost. If we're going to think like Jesus, we need to begin to see the lost again. Reach out to the lost again. Share the gospel with the lost again. Seek and save the lost. Give attention to yourself and to your doctrine. Continue in these, for in doing so you will save yourself and those who hear you. Paul writes to Timothy in 1 Timothy chapter 4, verse 16. 1 Timothy chapter 4, verse 16. Remember Paul's words in Romans 10? My heart's desire, prayer to God for Israel, is that they might be saved. Do you have a heart's desire? Are you praying specifically for individuals that you want to be saved? A month ago, I said goodbye to a very dear friend, 72 years of age. He died prematurely. He was at work at co-op. He tripped over a pallet, hit face first. He fell so hard, his head bounced and literally broke his neck and rendered him quadriplegic. They immediately hooked him up to a ventilator because he could not breathe as a result of being paralyzed in his diaphragm. But he had a heart condition, and now there's a problem. They can't stay on the ventilator because he's developing pneumonia. He has to be taken off the ventilator, but to do so may call for heart problems and he could die. Push came to shove, a decision had to be made. He was taken off the ventilator and he drew his last breath. And I said goodbye to a dear friend. I mentioned him, his name was David, because David had a special bookmark in his Bible. He had a piece of hay baling twine. For 9 years, I poured out my heart in a fellowship and relationship with that good man, trying to bring him to Jesus. Finally, I knew he was getting close. I came over to his house with a piece of baling twine. I said, "Now, Dave, I told you I was never going to push you."
And I had that baling twine in my pocket and wrapped around my belt buckle. And he saw it. I said, I got something for you. He said, well, I've been looking at that. What is that? So I pulled it out and I set it on his table. I said, now, you know, I told you I wasn't going to push you. See what happens with a string when you push it? It just wads up and you get a mess. But, you know, when you take an end of it and you start to pull it, it just kind of goes where you direct it. I'm not going to push you, but I'm here to pull you a little bit. Within a week, he obeyed the gospel. From that day forward, he used a piece of hay baling twine for his Bible bookmark. And he stepped into eternity to see Jesus. Because a man and many other men and women believed in, I'm here to seek and to save that which is lost. That's why we're here. That's our purpose. But then we hasten on, last of all, to John chapter 12, verse 27. Now my soul is troubled, and what shall I say? Father, save me from this hour. But for this purpose, I came to this hour. Jesus tells us in this passage, he came for a purpose he's experiencing right here. And it reminds me of what we read in Hebrews chapter 5, verses 7 and following. Though he were a son, yet he learned obedience by the things which he suffered. He said, I have come for the purpose of suffering for mankind and dying for mankind. Jesus came to suffer. That was his purpose. Hold on a minute. We're to think and feel as did Jesus. Don't we read in Paul's words to Timothy, if any should live godly, they shall suffer persecution? Doesn't the Holy Spirit say to you and to me through the Apostle Peter, for to this you were called, that like as Christ suffered, giving us an example? Do you see that? Often we go to the fact that Jesus is our example. But this passage says, no, you have been called to do what Jesus did. What? You have been called to suffer too. So 1 Corinthians Peter 4:16, if any man suffers as a Christian, let him not be ashamed, but let him glorify God in this name. I'm reminded of what I read from the Protestant preacher D.L. Moody in reference to suffering and how we need not bother about the suffering that we experience in this world, and we all have to go through it. He told of an older lady that was bedridden, but you would go to see her and she would bring sunshine into your life with her joyful expressions and pleasant attitude. And so one of the ladies where he preached decided to go visit this older saint and take with her a woman of wealth. And so they went to where this aged sister was, where this aged individual was living. She lived on the fifth floor of a very shabby, run-down apartment complex. Had no elevator, so they had to walk upstairs. They walked upstairs and they got to the second floor, and the lady of wealth said to the other lady friend, she said, this is such a dark, dismal place. And the lady friend who'd been there before said, oh, it's brighter higher up. And so they walk up another stair flat or two, and it's just not any better. This is just a dark, dismal place. Oh, it's better higher up. And they go to the last floor and they step inside this woman's apartment. She had very little of this world's goods. It too was a very dark place to live. And the woman of wealth came over to the woman at the bed and she said, this must be a very difficult place to live. To which this woman of wonderful spirit says, oh no, oh no, it's brighter higher up. When you and I are called to suffer as Jesus was called to suffer, we need to remember it's better higher up. Jesus' purpose statements. He came to serve. He came to speak, preach the gospel. He came to save the lost. And he came to suffer and bring glory to his God. Ladies and gentlemen, we're here
for the very same purpose. So I close by reminding you of Sister J.P. Sanders. In 1948, David Lipscomb University graduated their first graduating class of a four-year college. And in a meal honoring these first graduating seniors, by the plate of every graduating senior, Sister J.P. Sanders had placed an acorn. And next to the acorn, there was a note that read, "If God can take an acorn and make an oak tree, think of what God can do with you." You look at those purpose statements of Jesus and remember they specify a purpose for you. Think of what God can do with you. Now, are you like Herbert Spencer, who summed up his life by saying, "It's been up to this point somewhat miscellaneous, no purpose"? Then you zero in on the heart of Jesus and become more like Him. If we need to help you do that tonight, this very moment, His invitation is yours as we stand together and as we sing.

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1: Thank you for tuning in to our Bible study program entitled Christ Mind in You, Philippians 2:5. This program is brought to you by Nathan Church of Christ in Nathan, Arkansas.
2: Dear ones, it is a true joy to study the Word of God with you. We're reading the words of the Savior who truly loves and cares for your soul. In Matthew 9, it tells about Jesus who went about all the cities and villages, teaching in their synagogues and preaching the gospel of the kingdom and healing every sickness and disease among the people. And when he saw the multitudes, he was moved with compassion on them because they fainted and were scattered abroad as sheep having no shepherd. His great soul, his great heart felt compassion for humanity as we struggle through this life with our burdens, as we handle difficulties, and they needed the Savior. They had the weight of the eras of the scribes and Pharisees on their backs. They were scattered abroad like a sheep having no shepherd. Then said he to his disciples, "The harvest truly is plenteous, and the laborers are few. Pray ye therefore the Lord of harvest, that he will send forth laborers into his harvest." My name is Gene Jester. I preach in Southwest Arkansas at Nathan Church of Christ, Saratoga Southside Church of Christ, and teach at McCaskill and sometime preach there. Let's go to our God in prayer before we begin this study this morning. Our Father in heaven, we thank you for your love and the Lord Jesus Christ's love that you cared enough for us, for our souls, to send Jesus to die and shed his cleansing blood so we could obey you and have forgiveness of sins. Thank you for the Bible and the Church of Christ. Thank you for the hope of heaven promised to faithful members of Christ's Church. Please forgive my sins and all other Christians who repent and pray. And may the lost give heed to your word and obey the gospel and become Christians. Be with the sick, help the lonely, the grieved, the troubled, and bless our boys and girls as they grow up. Bless our homes and marriages. Prosper our work in all good ways. In Jesus' holy name we pray. Amen. In 2 Timothy chapter 3, we're continuing our study to cover this chapter before we begin a study of the works of the flesh and the fruits of the Spirit in the what days to come, the Lord willing. 2 Timothy 3, we're down to verse 8. We've been reading about men who ever learned and ever able to come to a knowledge of the truth. And then he says, "Now as Jannes and Jambres withstood Moses, so do these also resist the truth, men of corrupt minds and reprobate concerning the faith. But they shall proceed no further, for their folly shall be manifest unto all men, as theirs also was." He says these fellows that I'm talking about that he listed already, like, I don't know, 18 sins or so, I forgot the count I had on them, many different sins. And he gives an example in the Old Testament that these false teachers were alike. They, as Jannes and Jambres withstood Moses, so do these. He gives three descriptions of these false teachers who fought against Timothy and Paul and others who taught truth. One, they resist the truth. Two, they are men of corrupt minds. And three, they're reprobate concerning the faith. But he said, they're not going to last forever. They're going to give an account. Their folly won't proceed any further. They'll be manifest unto all men as Jannes and Jambres was. Now think about, we don't know for sure who Jannes and Jambres are, but Jewish tradition said that they were two of the magicians back in the days of Moses and Aaron, when God sent Moses and Aaron over to lead the people out of Egypt, to tell Pharaoh, "Let my people go." In Exodus chapter 7, it says, "When Pharaoh shall speak unto you," that is Moses and Aaron, "saying, show a miracle for you, then you shall say to Aaron, take thy rod and cast it before Pharaoh, and it shall become a serpent." And Moses and Aaron went into Pharaoh, and they did so as the Lord had commanded. Thinking about serpents or snakes, a young man that works with me some killed a rattlesnake the other day in the Ozan River creek bottom that was 6.5 feet long, 15 rattlers and a button. He also killed a 4.5-foot rattlesnake coming close to where one of our places is on the gravel road. The snakes are out in Arkansas in August, September in this period of time. Well, anyway, a serpent, Aaron's rod became a serpent. And Moses and Aaron went into Pharaoh, and they did so as the Lord had commanded. And Aaron cast down, the key is they did as the Lord commanded. But Aaron cast down his rod before Pharaoh, and before his servants it became a serpent. Then Pharaoh also called the wise men and sorcerers, and now the magicians of Egypt. these guys were full of witchcraft or sorcery. They were doing magic. They were pulling snakes out of somewhere, out of like a trick. There was a trick. They weren't really. They produced those snakes, like magicians do when they pull a rabbit out of a hat. I don't know where they pulled the snake out from, but the rod became a snake. They also didn't lack man with enchantments, for they cast down every man his rod, and they became serpents. But Aaron's rod swallowed up their rods. Now there was the power of the real miracle. Aaron's snake swallowed up their snake. His rod swallowed up their rods. God did true miracles to confirm his word of Moses and Aaron. When Moses told Pharaoh, "Let my people go," his servants of the devil, like Jannes and Jambres, we think would have been two of their names, resisted the truth, corrupt-minded men who pulled magic and made out like they were men of superpower, which they weren't really. They were human beings like the rest of us. Could not work miracles. The point is, God has worked miracles in times past. He's used signs and wonders to confirm his word. He did them partly through compassion in the days of the Lord and the apostles on the earth and those the apostles laid hands on. But it was primarily, the purpose was to confirm the word in the Old Testament days when God had Moses tell Aaron, throw his rod down, it became a serpent. And it was in the New Testament days. We read in the New Testament about the true men of God, the apostles and those they laid hands on, called the prophets, Ephesians 3, 5, and 6, who were guided by the Holy Ghost and could do miracles confirming the word. And we see Christ in the New Testament in Mark chapter 16, giving the great commission to the apostles. And he said to them, "Go ye into all the world and preach the gospel to every creature. And he that believeth and is baptized shall be saved. But he that believeth not shall be damned. And these signs shall follow them that believe. In my name they shall cast out devils. They shall speak with new languages or tongues. They shall take up serpents like Paul did on the island and he didn't die from the poison serpent bite. They shall, if they drink any deadly thing, it shall not hurt them. They shall lay hands on the sick and they shall recover." So then after the Lord has spoken unto them, the apostles, he was received up into heaven. Read Acts 1 and see another account of this. And sat on the right hand of God. Christ went back to heaven to sit on the right hand of God as the King of the kingdom, the head of his church, our Savior, our Lord, and our High Priest, until the judgment day when he will come back to be our judge. And they, that is the apostles, went forth and preached everywhere, the Lord working with them and confirming the word with signs following. That's miracles, what we'd call commonly miracles, were used to confirm the word the apostles preached as being a message from heaven, not a message that men, that the apostles themselves dreamed up. So our Lord, even though he was in heaven, by baptizing the apostles with the Holy Spirit, Acts 2, fulfilling his promise in Acts 1, then all flesh was represented by the Gentiles, Jews, then the Gentiles received it over in Acts 10, 8 years later. So Jew and Gentile received the baptism of the Holy Ghost. And the Apostle Paul in Acts 9 received it, and it's not recorded the exact moment he received it, but he started preaching immediately, so it would have been soon after his conversion. Because he said in 2 Corinthians 12, 11, verse 5, "I'm not one whit behind the very chiefest of the apostles." And in 2 Corinthians 12, 12, "Truly the signs of an apostle were wrought among you in all patience and signs and wonders and mighty deeds." The Apostle Paul said at Corinth, "I did the signs of the apostles." So he had the Holy Spirit baptism just like the 12 apostles did there in Acts chapter 1, Acts chapter 2. Actually, Acts chapter 2 is where it happened, as Christ sent it straight from heaven. But he, the apostles, and then the ones they laid hands on could work those signs, one or more of those gifts of the Spirit that were mentioned in 1 Corinthians 12, verse 8 through 10. Prophecy, wisdom, knowledge, discerning of spirits, miracles, a special category, healing, speaking in languages, interpretation of languages. Those nine gifts of the Spirit the prophets also could do one or more of. And God used these signs to confirm the word that was coming from heaven, not just from some man's ideas. In Hebrews chapter 2 is another passage where the Hebrew writer says, "Therefore we ought to give them earnest heed to the things that we have heard, lest at any time we should let them slip. For if the word spoken by angels was steadfast, and every transgression and disobedience received a just recompense of reward, how shall we escape if we neglect so great salvation? Which at first began to be spoken to us by the Lord, and was confirmed unto us by them that heard him." God also bearing them witness, both with signs and wonders, and with divers miracles and gifts of the Holy Ghost according to his own will. Hebrews chapter 2, verse 1 through 4. The writer there is making a plea, and I've lived long enough to see people do this thing that he's begging us not to do. Let the word of God slip out of their lives and quit serving the Lord and become, procrastinators, or go into some false religion. Usually, you know, if we let the Lord's word and the Lord's way out of our lives, the Lord leaves our lives because of our rebellion, the devil will take up residence. You can't serve two masters, Matthew 6:24. You'll love the one, hate the other. Hold the one, despise the other. You cannot serve God and mammon. But here the Hebrew writer said, give earnest heed. I mean, keep this book in your mind and heart. Take it seriously. Don't let these things taught here slip. I've seen people live long enough to quit being faithful Christians who were at one time great Christians. And then he reminds them of how under Moses' law, if they didn't keep the word, they would get a promised punishment. It even could be stoning. For example, if a young man was caught cussing his mom and daddy and being reprobate, disobedient, disrespectful, drinking and glutton and wouldn't mind them, he could turn them over to the elders of the land. They could have him stoned to death. Or if a man was caught in adultery, or if he was caught in homosexuality, or bestiality, or the various sins, he could be stoned to death, him and the one involved with him. So, in the old law, he said, they received a just recompense of reward. If they were need to be punished, they were punished. And how we're going to escape, he said, in the New Testament days, under Jesus Christ, in the better way that was confirmed unto us by those who heard him, that's the apostles, because they'd been with him in 3.5 year ministry. And then, verse 4 said, God proved through them that it was the message of Christ that they were giving us in this New Testament and in their personal teaching and preaching as they went about in Jerusalem, Judea, Samaria, and the uttermost parts of the earth, carrying the Great Commission. And he backed up their word with signs, wonders, and divers miracles and gifts of the Holy Ghost, which they passed on to the men that became Christians they could lay hands on, so they could teach the word without error before the New Testament was completed. Now, there is what we find that miracles confirmed the Word of God in both the Old Law and in the New Testament days. No longer do we have miracles. There are no miracles today. Same God, same power. He answers prayer providentially, but he won't do it in a miraculous fashion. The days of miracles ceased when the apostles and those they laid hands on died. At the same time, as Zechariah prophesied, the inhabiting of men's bodies by demons ceased. We don't have miraculous, quote, demon possession today. We have the influence of Satan and the demons, the devils. Yes, we do. Still working on our hearts, consciences, our minds, and through people in all sorts of ways. But we don't have miraculous control of a person like they did at that time. This passage where Paul said, surely the signs and apostles were wrought among you, 2 Corinthians 12:12, and all patience and signs and wonders and mighty deeds. Signs, wonders, and mighty deeds. Paul said, I work miracles to confirm the word. Yes, these kind of guys that 2 Timothy 3:8 is talking about are like Jannes and Jambres. They were resisting truth. They were false teachers, not true teachers of truth. They could not confirm the word with signs following. They were making up lies, leading souls astray. And the Bible says in Matthew 15, let them alone, they be blind leaders of the blind. If the blind lead the blind, both shall fall in the ditch. Every plant that my heavenly Father has not planted shall be rooted up. Friends, our Lord wants to save you. He wants to save us. He wants to save us all. But these fellows need to learn, like Jannes and Jambres, that it won't work to resist the Lord and truth. We must love the Lord and love the truth and teach the truth. Our time's about up. We're here because we love you and God loves you and Christ Jesus died for your precious soul. Please tune in next week.

0: Hello, my name is Griffin Collins, and I have an exciting announcement. We will begin releasing a weekly devotional on Facebook titled Matters That Matter. In these weekly devotionals, we will discuss topics that are important and specific to the Lord's Church today. What does the Bible say about trusting others? Am I required to be faithful as a Christian? I pray that you will follow along with us as we explore matters that matter today.
1: Let's make the most of a minute. In a certain village, there was an elderly man who was stone deaf. However, every Sunday morning and evening, he was seen going to the services of the church. One Sunday morning, one of his neighbors stopped him and, with the use of sign language, asked him why he always went to worship when he couldn't hear a single thing that was said. The elderly man replied, "I want all my neighbors to know which side I'm on." It'd be a much better world if everyone who professes to be a Christian had the same attitude that he wanted everyone to know whose side he was on. Attending every service of the Lord's church is one certain way of letting the world know whose side you're on, Christ's or the devil. Hebrews 10:25 of the Bible commands, "Don't forsake the assembling of yourselves together as the manner of some is, but exhort one another, and so much the more as you see the day approaching." Whose side are you on? I'm Glenn Colley from the Church of Christ, hoping you make the most of your minutes.
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4: Everybody's gonna have a wonderful time up there.
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4: Well, everybody's gonna have religion and glory. Everybody's gonna be a singing that story. Everybody's gonna have a wonderful time up there. Oh, glory, hallelujah. Brothers, I reckon in a coming in.

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Everybody's gonna have a wonderful time up there. Oh, glory, hallelujah. Brothers, I reckon it's coming.

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1: It's 68 degrees.
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0: again to Counterpoint. I'm Mike Hickson. So glad to be with you today. And B.J. Clark, always great to be with you, too.
1: Yes, sir. Glad to be here.
0: B.J., today we want to talk about New Testament worship. Mm-hmm. And as we think about the word worship, it means acts of reverence paid to deity. And if anything, there is a trend in our world today in the sense that worship has become consumer-driven,
1: right,
0: and really man-centered rather than God-centered. So how do we somehow counter or overcome that trend?
1: I think what helps me is to remember what worship is all about. It's not about glorifying man, it's about glorifying God. And there are some psalms that really emphasize this principle. Psalm 98, for example, reads this way, verse 1, "Oh, sing unto the Lord a new song." Notice the song is directed not to man, but unto the Lord. Why? Why would I want to sing to Him? He has done marvelous things. His right hand and His holy arm has gotten Him the victory. You know what this reminds me of? Exodus 15, where God had delivered them from Egyptian bondage, and they broke out into song, not praising themselves, but praising the God of heaven. And Psalm 99 then says, verse 5, "Exalt ye the Lord our God and worship at His footstool, for He is holy." It's emphasized again in verse 9. And then Psalm 100 says, "Serve the Lord with gladness," verse 2. "Come before His presence with singing." Why would I want to do that? Verse 3. "Know the Lord, He is God." He deserves worship because He's God. "He made us, not we ourselves. We're His people, the sheep of His pasture." And verse 5, "The Lord is good. His mercy is everlasting. His truth endures to all generations." When I think about what God has done and who He is, it makes me want to worship Him and not man.
0: Yes, it does. And you know, in Psalm 95, in verse 6, the psalmist said, "Oh, come, let us worship and bow down. Let us kneel before the Lord our Maker." Why? Because He is our God, and we are the people of His pasture and the sheep of His hand. And if you look at that, as you said a moment ago, BJ, worship is God-centered. We're bowing in the presence of the great I Am. And the psalmist said in Psalm 99, as you read just a moment ago, we're in the presence of a holy God. And to remember that we are in His presence and that we are expressing our gratitude for all that He has done for us. Mm-hmm. And you know, BJ, I mentioned a moment ago this consumer-driven concept that has just captivated the religious world. And we hear about people today who are trying to identify, okay, what is it that the marketplace wants?
1: Right.
0: And we're going to do that so that we can somehow get the people to come to us. And that's not a biblical concept.
1: No. John 4 and verse 24, "God is spirit. They that worship Him must worship in spirit and in truth." God is the object. In fact, preachers long before you and I ever said this have been saying this. It's just true. In worship, God is the audience.
0: That's right.
1: We're not the audience, and that's one of the problems. People have this market-driven idea that we're trying to appease an audience of what they want. Well, if God is the audience, then what He wants matters. Proof of that, Cain and Abel.
0: That's right.
1: But both men worshiped God. They weren't worshiping one of them God and the other an idol. They both were directing their worship to the same being. But according to Hebrews 11:4, by faith Abel offered unto God a more excellent sacrifice than Cain. And I read Genesis chapter 4, and that tells me that just because you're worshiping God doesn't mean automatically that your worship is accepted, because the Lord had respect unto Abel and his offering.
0: That's right.
1: But unto Cain, He had not respect. Is that going on even today, Mike? Are there people today who are worshiping the same God, but God accepts one worship and rejects the other?
0: Oh, absolutely. Well, you know, in John chapter 4, verse 24, Jesus laid down what I would call a template for worship. And He said, "God is spirit, and those who worship Him." As you said a moment ago, God is the aim. He is the audience in our worship. And He said, those who worship Him, that would be the assembly.
1: Mm-hmm.
0: And then He goes on to say, must worship Him. That would be the absolute of worship. How are we to worship Him? In spirit, the right attitude, and truth. His authority governs our worship. And so, what about people today who just dismiss this verse as a template, as a pattern for for acceptable worship to God.
1: They remind me of another verse wherein Jesus said, "In vain they do worship me, teaching for doctrines the commandments of men." And that's Matthew chapter 15, about verses 8 and 9. And then Colossians 2 talks about a will worship, a worship that is directed to God according to my will, not according to his. That's what Nadab and Abihu did, essentially, is what their own will led them to do. And they offered strange fire before the Lord, which the Lord had not authorized. And what happened to them? Well, the Bible says there went out a fire from the Lord and devoured them. And Aaron wanted to know about why his boys were dead. And when Moses explained that God said, "I will be sanctified, set apart," that Aaron held his peace, the Bible says. He understood that God has a right to be worshipped in the manner in which he has set forth. It's not ours to tamper with.
0: That's exactly right. BJ, I think sometimes people go to worship with the attitude of getting rather than giving.
1: Yeah.
0: How do we counter that trend and somehow reverse that? And sometimes we've heard people say, "Well, you know, I didn't get anything out of it today." Well, my question is, what'd you put into it?
1: Exactly right. And part of our worship on the first day of the week is the Lord's Supper. It's impossible for me to properly contemplate the Lord's Supper without thinking about what he's given me instead of, you know, what I'm giving him. And now it actually helps me to determine what I give to him and want to make it the best I can give, because he gave me all that he had. And that's why I remember the Lord's death until he comes, 1 Corinthians chapter 11, and remembering that he gave his precious life, as we sometimes sing, and not just the Lord's Supper. Imagine singing this song and being self-centered. "My precious Savior suffered pain and agony. He bore it all that I might live." And so that focuses me on him. The songs that are written in our books about beholding the Lamb of God and all the things that Jesus did for us, if we think about the words to the songs, if we remember that we're praying through Christ, and if we hear Christ and him crucified preached, and we give and we think about what he gave for us, his unspeakable gift, 2 Corinthians 9:15 is mentioned in the context of how we give to God. Our worship to God in every way, shape, and form is going to be selfless the more we focus upon his selflessness toward us.
0: I agree. And as you said a moment ago, it's difficult to engage in, for example, the Lord's Supper without reflecting upon the tremendous sacrifice made on our behalf. And you think about, you know, he gave everything, as you said, and so we ought to be able to give back. BJ, do you think that there is this attitude that has become prevalent even among members of the body of Christ today that says, you know what, we'll somehow wedge the Lord into our schedule.
1: Oh, no.
0: You know, we'll weave him in somehow. And rather than, for example, the Lord's Day, rather than that being the day that we really reflect upon spiritual things and focus our minds on God, we're just so busy hustle and bustle and running here and there that we don't give God adequate time.
1: Absolutely. In fact, think about Jesus spent 6 hours on the cross. Six. That's not counting the hours of torture leading up to that with the slapping, the smiting, the spitting, the scourging. That's not counting any of that. That's 6 hours nailed to a cross. If someone went Sunday morning to Bible class, Sunday morning to worship, Sunday afternoon or evening to worship, and then they also went Wednesday night for an hour of Bible study, that's 4 approximate hours right there. If you have a gospel meeting on Monday and Tuesday night services, then I often say this when I'm preaching in meetings, during the whole time that we've been together this week, which is about 6 hours, during that whole time, imagine that during every moment that we've been together, you've been nailed to a cross. And let that sink in and think about how long that is. Jesus didn't die by lethal injection. He didn't die by a firing squad bullet hitting him in the heart and putting him instantly out of his misery. He didn't get electrocuted in a matter of seconds. He was tortured for hours, and I can't go sit on a padded pew in an air-conditioned building for a little more than 3 hours on a Sunday and another hour on Wednesday night. That's asking too much. Come on.
0: You know, that's cause for deep reflection. When you really put that into perspective, BJ, and if you add to, as you said a moment ago, the events leading up to the crucifixion, yes. we're talking about what a horrific ordeal it was for the Lord. And as you said, sometimes, you know, I think our attitude could do an attitude adjustment could do wonders for us. I think about the children of Israel in Amos's day. They wanted the Sabbath day to hurry up and get over with so they could get back to business.
1: Right.
0: And I think if we're not careful, we fall into that same mentality under the new covenant, and that is, you know, we're ready to get through worship so we can get back to business, man. We got ball games to see. We got places to go.
1: You mentioned the ball game. The average college football game is slated to last 3 hours on television as far as the viewing block of time. 3 hours. I remember I used to live in Knoxville, Tennessee, and I'd never been to a college football game in person. One of the brethren called me up and said, would you like to go? I said, boy, would I? Yes. I've never been. So he picked me up at the appointed time, and we parked. I noticed the stadium in the distance when he started parking the car, and we were about 2 miles from the stadium, but he explained that the parking was much cheaper there, and so I was a young man, and I said, okay, let's go. When I got out of that car, I noticed all kinds of people were parking that far away from the stadium, not right at the door of the church building, and walking a few feet to get into the church building. And so we walked 2 miles approximately to the stadium. When we got there, he said, I don't have the best seats. We're up there. And so we went to the very tip top of the stadium, trudged up all these stairs. And then when we got to where we were sitting, there was an aluminum bench there with no back support, no padded pew. I didn't care. And you know what? There were over 100,000 people in that stadium that day. And they didn't care about the less than ideal weather conditions in which we were sitting. The game, my very first college football game, went into overtime. Mike, I didn't hear anyone saying, oh, this is an abuse of my time, I can't believe this, and getting angry. What I heard was, free football, yes, free football, free football. And I thought to myself, but if the preacher goes over 5-10 minutes, it wouldn't be appropriate to yell free preaching out in the assembly. But I don't see that many people who have that mentality. Listen, where Jesus explained it, where your treasure is, there will your heart be also.
0: Right. Let me just add a verse to that, and I think that's a great illustration, BJ. And this is the time of year when people are really excited because college football, pro football begins, and as the season progresses, the weather will only get worse. And I know I've watched ball games on television in Green Bay, Pittsburgh,
1: yes.
0: and I've seen people sitting in the most inclement weather known to, I mean, we're talking freezing weather. I have thought before in just bone-chilling weather, walked outside at night and the temperature's well below freezing, and I think about these guys suiting up and playing football, and then the guys in the stands, they're watching. But I don't see anybody saying, you know what, I'm like, it's too cold for me. Man, they're happy. They want to go. They're willing to endure that. Why? Because they love their team.
1: That's it.
0: And then, by way of an out, what about the church? Do we love the Lord enough? Sometimes people will let a hangnail keep them from attending services.
1: Yes. You know, Nehemiah chapter 8 comes to my mind because these people had been in captivity and missed out on hearing the Word of God. And so finally they get back home and they say, Ezra, bring the book of the law and read to us. And so the Bible says in Nehemiah 8 and verse 3, he read from morning until midday, and before the men and women and those that could understand, and the ears of all the people were attentive unto the book of the law. They weren't stomping off in anger saying, well, this is an abuse of my time. How long has he been reading that word now? And they were looking at this as an opportunity. And you know what verse 13 says? On the second day, A lot of those folks came back for more to understand the words of the law. And if we could get to the point where we just have such a thirst for this book, that we hunger and thirst after God's commandments, like Matthew 5 teaches us we ought to do, then you're not going to find people who are clock watchers saying, are we about done, preacher? I mean, we've got to hurry and get to the restaurant before others get there. They're going to be, feed me. I want this. I need this. I want more, rather than how little do I have to get that would still qualify me to be a faithful follower of God.
0: I think you're exactly right. The psalmist in Psalm 42 said, as the hart or the deer pants after the water brook, he said, even so my soul pants for God,
1: Amen.
0: For the living God.
1: Right.
0: And as you said, that is the development of that hunger and thirst for righteousness' sake. In Colossians chapter 3, Paul said, set your mind on things above, not on things on the earth. Is it possible, BJ, that we have allowed the world to so captivate us mm-hmm. that we're just not interested in spiritual things?
1: Yeah, and you know, it's interesting. That comes right after a discussion in Colossians 2 about worship and that focus of where our worship's center ought to be. And it's not will worship. Our affections are to be set, as you noted, on things above. That's a great worship text because that's what the whole purpose of our coming together is. Now, it's not confined to worship services. I ought to set my affection on things above every day that I live, but certainly when I have a chance to go and praise God and thank Him for what He's done for me, I just want to. And if you love God with all your heart, soul, strength, and might, as Matthew chapter 23:37 and following suggest, or Matthew 22:37 and following actually would be the text, then you're going to have someone that wants to be there. When I was dating my wife before we got married, I never looked at how many times do I have to come to be with you for you to be satisfied. If I had adopted that mentality and said, look, I'm driving from Etowah, Tennessee to Marietta, Georgia. It's 2.5 hours. How often do I have to do this to remain your boyfriend? She would have told me in a heartbeat, don't worry about it.
0: Yeah, you wouldn't be married today.
1: I wanted to do it. No one twisted my arm, Mike. What drove me there? Love.
0: That's exactly right. There's an older couple that attends where I preach, and BJ, they've had a lot of health adversities through the years, recently in the last couple of 3 years, and they had been unable to come to worship for some time, mm-hmm. particularly the sister. And someone told me that when they came in the doors for the first time in a long time, how emotional.
1: Mm-hmm.
0: And you know, that says something right. about their passion, as you said, their love and their desire to be in the midst of brethren. In Hebrews chapter 10, verse 25, the writer said, not forsaking the assembling of ourselves together, as is the manner of some, but exhorting one another, so much the more as you see the day approaching. BJ, one of the byproducts of worship is we are built up, lifted up in the faith. And you know, we go to give, but do we get something out? Yes, we do.
1: Absolutely.
0: We are built up.
1: And you know, I was thinking about those who start absenting themselves from the worship services. And how I used to approach that as a local preacher, I'd go to their home, and the first passage I would read would be Hebrews 10:25 or Matthew 6:33, seek first the kingdom of God and His righteousness. And I still read those verses, but usually I don't read them first anymore. Sometimes I'll visit for just a little bit and say, would it be all right with you if I just read a brief scripture? And usually they will say yes to that. And so once they've given me permission, I might read this. Matthew 27:29. When they'd platted a crown of thorns, they put it upon his head and a reed in his right hand, and they bowed the knee before him and mocked him, saying, Hail, King of the Jews. They spit upon him, took the reed, smote him on the head. And I would keep reading and get to the point where it says that they crucified him. And sitting down, they watched him there, and then pause and just say, I'm assuming that the reason you became a Christian in the first place is because of your love for the one who did this for you. Does this passage still tug at your heart? Does it still make you want to live for him when he died for you? And then just to pause and let it sink in and let people think about that. This is about thanking the Lord for dying for me by living for him.
0: Well, profound. BJ, we often say absence makes the heart grow fonder, but

0: You mentioned Tish when you were dating.
1: Mm-hmm.
0: If you guys didn't spend time together, then that love is not going to grow, and that relationship is not going to grow, but rather it's going to diminish.
1: Right.
0: By the same token, if we're not spending time with the Lord, then that relationship's not going to grow. And you know, people sometimes in the world, and I think love is a learned response, but I think sometimes people say, you know, I don't love them anymore. Is it possible that we can become complacent and calloused in our relationship to God and no longer love Him like we once did?
1: The church at Ephesus received a letter from Jesus in which He said, remember from whence thou art fallen. He says, you've left your first love. And Revelation chapter 2, verses 4 and 5. That church was still, by the way, standing up for what was true.
0: Yes, they were.
1: Doctrinally. They were still opposing false teachers. But they had gotten to the point where love had absented itself from their motive for doing what they were doing. And Paul would say in 1 Corinthians 13, I don't care if I do all these things that are so phenomenal. If I do it and I don't have love, it's nothing. It's like a sounding brass or a tinkling cymbal.
0: Right.
1: It's nothing. And so Paul talks about in Galatians chapter 5 and verse 6, a faith that worketh by love. And love needs to be the driving force.
0: Yes, it does.
1: Behind all that we do for the Lord. That's why Jesus identified it as the greatest commandment.
0: Oh, absolutely. And if you look at the life of the Apostle Paul, and you mentioned 2 Corinthians chapter 9, verse 15, where Paul said, thanks be to God for His indescribable gift. Did Paul know something about the love of God and the love of Christ? Yes, he did, because in Galatians chapter 2, verse 20, when he talked about how he had been crucified with Christ, and he said, it is no longer I who live, but Christ lives in me. And then he talked about Christ, and he said, who loved me and gave Himself for me. That's personal.
1: Absolutely.
0: And I think that love was so intense. Paul recognized that the depth that God had, or rather, I guess the length that God had gone to save him was enormous. And Paul wanted to reciprocate that love. And didn't John say we love him because he first loved us?
1: Absolutely. And you reminded me when you were saying that of Ephesians chapter 3, which gives us a very interesting description of this love of God. In Ephesians 3, the love of Christ, verse 19, which passeth knowledge. But in the verse right before that, he talks about the breadth, the length, the depth, the height, and to know the love of Christ, which is so, it surpasses knowledge. You cannot ever say, I completely fathom the love of Christ and the love of God for me. God commends His own love toward us in that while we were yet sinners,
0: right,
1: Christ died for us when we were ungodly.
0: That's right.
1: That's no wonder it's called amazing grace.
0: That's right.
1: And no wonder I want to worship Him. I want to thank Him and
0: right,
1: say, thank you for what you did for me, because if you hadn't, I would have no hope here or hereafter.
0: Well, well said, well said. BJ, we've got 3 minutes left. I know one of the questions that sometimes people have is all of life worship. There are some who advocate that. How would you counter that?
1: Right. The problem with that is that it takes things that are not ever specified as acts of devotion and worship to God and lifts them and exalts them to a place that Scripture never does. For example, if I'm cleaning my bathroom and I'm, you know, engaged in, you know, doing lawn work and things of that nature, all that is a part of living. If I'm brushing my teeth, if I'm doing certain things, you know, personal hygiene-wise, shaving, what those are not acts of deliberate worship to God. The Bible, and here's one of the best ways to treat this, there are too many places where the Bible says, and they worshiped. Now, if all of life is worship, why would it interrupt the narrative of what's being described to say they worshiped if they'd been doing that all along anyway? Now, if you mean by that all of our lives ought to be devoted to, the overall tenor of our life ought to be devoted to glorifying God. And Matthew 5:16, letting our light so shine before men that they may see our good works and glorify the Father. Yes, but as far as saying that every single specific action that you and I engage in is

0: An act of worship to God? Well, that's going too far with it. The Bible never says that because I'm eating nachos at a ball game, that's an act of worship to God.
1: Yeah, I used to worship with a congregation, and there was a little sign out in the foyer, and it said, enter to worship, leave to serve. Mm-hmm. And so I think you're exactly right. BJ, we've got a minute left. What would a person need to do to become a New Testament Christian?
0: Right, go to the New Testament, and what you'll see is that in the book of Acts, which is a story about how folks became members of the Lord's church, you'll find these common elements. They heard the word preached. That's how faith is produced, Romans 10:17. They had an attitude of, I want to believe Jesus Christ is the Son of God. That's exactly what Matthew 16:16 says Peter confessed. They were all willing to repent because repentance is unto life, Acts 11:18. And they were willing to confess, as the eunuch did in Acts chapter 8, that Jesus Christ is who he claimed to be. Mm-hmm. And then one thing you see in every case of conversion mentioned, and perhaps the Holy Spirit anticipated that some would deny baptism's essentiality, and so every single case of conversion will mention that baptism was a part of that equation. And then they were expected to keep on learning the Word of God so that they could be followers of Christ and someday live with Christ.
1: That's right. BJ, that's great stuff. And thank you. Thank you for being a part of our program. Hope to see you right back here again next week. Until then, God bless.

0: I'm Jim Boyd, and welcome to A Burning Fire. Everybody knows you do not have the complete story of anything until you've heard the whole truth. Just part of the story can make you believe just the opposite of what is really the truth about it. Now, this is vital in our search for God's truth in the Bible. We must take it all. We're not allowed to pick and choose what we want or like. Many will take a passage or two about some subject and presume to know all of God's mind on that subject without considering everything God has said. God does not contradict himself, but all of the information he gives must be weighed together. And unless we do this, we will very likely be misled and come to wrong conclusions. And this is a major fault among religious people. Remember this point when you do your next study. Until next time.
1: Too often, in the chaos of today's world, our spiritual lives can get put on the back burner. 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By doing so, we hope to strengthen your relationship with God. 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By signing up for this correspondence course, you can take the first step in strengthening your relationship with God. 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
3: 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For over 30 years, it has been the intent of this program to uphold the Bible as the final authority in religious matters. You have heard man's viewpoints, but we invite you to open God's Word and join us as we search for the biblical viewpoint.
4: Robbie, several years ago, I came in contact with a tract, and the tract was entitled, "There's Something Wrong, But the Bible is Right." And that caught my attention. I got the tract and read it, and it was a tremendous blessing to a young man's life who had just become a Christian and was trying to wrangle through some things. And I kept a copy of that tract through the years, over 40 years plus now. And, when we look at our society, we see the same thing. Something's wrong, but the Bible is right. We used to sing in Vacation Bible School, the B-I-B-L-E, that's the book for me. And there's not been a greater book written than the book that you and I get the privilege every Lord's Day and other days of the week, sometimes on other television programs, to present the Word of God, the Bible. And there is not another like this book.
5: Well, that's right. And, you know, you look at this book and, some people look and see how old it is and they think, well, a book that old can't really have any bearing on my life. But when you begin to spend time in the Word of God, it's really surprising how relevant it is, even 2,000 years after it was finished in the writing of it, and writing to a group of people that live under such different circumstances than to the people to which it was originally written. And yet it's amazing just how much it applies to us and how eternally modern this book is, just like picking up today's newspaper and reading about things in our own time are the things that we read in the Word of God.
4: Yeah, and as one man said one time, it's not of human production, and we'll talk about some of this stuff later, but you know, the Bible was not written by man, but if man could have written it, he would not have done so. I don't know any group of men that would have written a book like this book, because we would have, there's things in that book I'd have left out, Robbie, right, had I been writing it, and so no one would have written this book the way it's written, even if they could. And that shows us again how valuable this book is to us.
5: Yeah, would you have written, for example, if someone smacked you on the cheek to turn the other also?
4: No, I don't think so.
5: It's like you say, it's just not something we would have come up with on our own.
4: and David, you know, would you have written the bad side of your life as well as the good side, you know? And yet God was so fair with that, that even a man like Moses, and I don't know if there's been anybody greater than Moses, just physical man, you know. Jesus, of course, exceeded that. But Moses was a great man, and yet could not enter the promised land because he disobeyed God. Now, who would have recorded that, you know, in the book of God? And again, like you said, turn the other cheek. I wouldn't have put it there.
5: Yeah, you know, the Greeks, they talked about their great successes, you know, under men like Alexander. They didn't talk so much about their failures, their defeats. But like I say, the Word of God is complete. It's got it all there. The good and the bad alike, they're all of it is useful for us. So we're going to be talking about this book, the Bible. It is indeed the book for all of us. And I can think of no better place for us to start our study about the Bible than in one of the passages in the Bible that talks so much about it, Psalm 119. You read the 119th Psalm. There are 175 verses there, 176 verses that deal with the Word of God. And just about every one of those verses, there is one or sometimes even more references to the Word of God. But in Psalm 119, we'll start reading in verse number 89. And there the Bible says, "Forever, O Lord, thy word is settled in heaven. Thy steadfastness," or thy faithfulness, "is unto all generations. Thou hast established the earth, and it abideth. They continue this day according to thine ordinances, for all are thy servants. Unless thy law had been my delights, I should then have perished in mine affliction. I will never forget thy precepts, and with them, for with them thou hast quickened me. I am thine, save me, for I have sought thy precepts. The wicked have waited for me to destroy me, but I will consider thy testimonies. I have seen an end of all perfection, but thy commandment is exceeding broad. Oh, how I love thy law! It is my meditation all the day." You notice how many times there the psalmist talks about the commandments of God, about the law of God, about his statutes, about his direction. It's extraordinary, this book that we call the Bible. There are a lot of books that have been written that interest different people. And we all have different interests. Some people may have an interest in politics or in history. Some people may prefer things like art or poetry. Some people like to find books that have photographs of distant places. Some read for entertainment purposes almost exclusively. Other people read for educational means, to try to learn things. We all have different interests when it comes to books, and you can tell that when you walk into a bookstore and you see the thousands upon thousands of titles that are found there. But there is no book like the Bible, a book that ought to interest every one of us, as we're going to see in this series of studies. And as we sing in the song in our Vacation Bible School, the Bible, yes, that's the book for me. No matter what interests you, this is the book for you. Well, what is it about the Bible that's so unique? The Bible was first printed in the year 1455. Of course, it was written long before that, but this was one of the first books that was ever committed to print. And since that time, no book has ever surpassed the Bible in demand. Something like 100 million copies of the Bible are sold every single year. And it isn't popular because of its great cover. There are some books that you pick up and you see a fancy cover on it, and you may be enticed to buy that book based upon the cover. And you've heard the expression, "Don't judge a book by its cover." But if you pick up a Bible, for the most part, the cover is very plain. Very little writing on it, if any at all. It's not the cover that sells this book. And it's not because of the great eloquence of the writers of this book that make it so popular. It's popular because of its supreme message, a message that you simply cannot find in any other book. This is also, when you think about it, the last book that's going to survive. There is no book that's going to last as long as the Word of God. And it is, according to the Scriptures, the last book as well that is ever going to be open. The Bible is unlike any other book, for one reason among many, because of its author. You know, when you're studying a particular subject, there are certain names that will stand out always above all the rest. If you're studying, for example, New Testament history, you may be interested in certain writers like F.F. Bruce. You may be interested in reading the writings of Bruce Metzger. These were great scholars in this area. They knew a lot about the subject. And if you wanted to know about that, those names are going to stand out among all of the others. If you're wanting to study New Testament Greek, there are names of men that have died in years gone by that have written great works. A.T. Robertson is one of those names that stands out. Machen is also a name in among the writers of old grammars. There are also new scholars out there like William Mounts. There are certain names that as you begin to look into the literature that's out there are going to stand out. You're going to see those names come up time and time again. But Eddie, when it comes to the Word of God, this is a book that's not written by men like that. But if you want to know about things like redemption, if you want to know about things like salvation through faith in Jesus Christ, there's no other book like this. It doesn't matter who the author may be. It doesn't matter how much credibility or notoriety they may have, how many degrees they may have in a particular subject. There's no book like the Bible.
4: It's true, Robbie. And when you go to begin to look at some of the men that penned the actual writing of the Bible, like Moses, for example, the man that wrote the first five books of the Old Testament, and yet spent a great deal of his time, 40 years, in Egypt. And when you go through a list of that kind of thing, you find all kinds of things, don't you? A shepherd, maybe, penning so many of the books and different things.
5: Yeah, there are a lot of different kinds of folks that wrote the Bible. You'll find fishermen there. You'll find, like you say, people that kept sheep, or Amos, who was a keeper of trees, and things like that. All kinds of different people. Some of them were kings. Some of them were very poor. And yet they wrote this book that has a beautiful harmony about it that's really unparalleled in any other writing, that's a compilation of the writings of different individuals. And Moses, you look at his resume. Well, there's an interesting character. Spent 40 years as a prince of Egypt. He spent 40 years as a shepherd in the land of Midian. And then he spent 40 years as a prophet of God leading a group of nomads through the wilderness, probably millions of them. That's an interesting individual. And there's no book like the Bible. And even though you have all of these different men that penned what we call the Bible, the harmony that exists there, as well as some of the other evidences we're going to talk about in this study, demonstrate that really there was one author behind it all, and of course that's God.
4: That's exactly right. And one of my favorites is Amos, because when they got tired of hearing Amos preach, it didn't take long, because he was telling them what God said. They told him, just go somewhere else. If you just got to preach that stuff, go somewhere else. I tell our students, Robbie, at school, Amos was kind of the old country boy preacher. You know, and when they was trying to get rid of me, he said, now you just wait a minute. I wasn't a prophet. I wasn't the son of a prophet. I was out on the farm just doing my job and loving every minute of it, so to speak. And God called me to come down here and tell you this, and I'm going to tell you. And you just got to love Amos. And like you said, when you consider all of these backgrounds, whether it's Moses or Amos or whom, the beautiful thing is that these men, the way it was brought about, like you said, had to be from God.
5: That's right. And, you know, it's amazing. You see the difference not only in the writers, but in the style. If you're interested in history, the Bible's the book for you, because there's so much history that's to be found there, history that we can't find anywhere else. A great deal of it that does exist that we read about in secular literature that corroborates what the Word of God says. And it's amazing its factualness. But now there's also poetry. Extraordinary poetry. It's not like the kind of poetry that you'll read in the Western world
4: right. In
5: recent years, but the poetry of the Eastern world from ancient days is just as beautiful, if not more so. And for someone who's interested in poetry, someone who is interested there are a lot of self-help books out there these days. Well, if you really want to find something that's going to help you to better your life and to better the way that you work, to better your marriage or things like that. Again, the Bible is the book for you, and there's no other that's like it in that way.
4: That's exactly right, Robbie. The Bible is truly the Word of God, and we got to certainly appreciate the fact that it is God's Word. You know, many of the songs of David that he penned were written in caves. Now, you think about that. Perhaps by candlelight, as he had hid himself from Saul. There are so many things that's so fascinating about the Word of God and the men that penned that precious book and gave it to each and every one of us. At least five of Paul's letters were written while he was in prison. Ephesians 6:10, the book of Philemon, verses 1 and 7. You can go through 2 Timothy 1:8, and on you could go. And so these books many times were written in the most adverse circumstances. And yet, didn't matter if it was in a cave at Machpelah, or it didn't matter if Moses was writing it hundreds of years previous, or someone hundreds of years later. It did not matter. And of all the various backgrounds and the writings in different places, it all comes together, as we'll see, to form one harmonious book that would unify everyone in this world if we would just follow, every one of us would just follow the B-I-B-L-E. Nothing more, nothing less. Just do what the Word of God says to do. Only the instrument in the hand of the true author, God Almighty, can really make a difference. And so when you look at the Bible, you just kind of back off in astonishment and say, this has to be a product from God. And so, Robbie, like we've talked about, when you consider Paul in prison or David in the cave somewhere or Moses and all of the activities he's involved in or any of the prophets, when you put it all together, it comes out one beautiful one book, the Bible. And it's a beautiful book, and only could it be a product of God.
5: One time we did an exercise with our junior high class and gave them a particular point out of a story, one sentence out of a story, and then had them to write the rest of the story in pieces. And we assigned different parts of the story to different ones and then brought it all together and assembled it into one story, and it was a mess. It was an absolute mess. And, of course, we anticipated it would be that way.
4: Sure.
5: But yet what's remarkable is that you have individuals. Now, they were allowed. They could, if they wanted to, they could correspond with one another during the course of, that exercise. They could talk with one another and work it out. These people, many of them couldn't do that.
4: That's right.
5: They didn't live in the same place. They didn't live at the same time. They lived, some of them, thousands of years apart and never knew one another, never would have met each other. And yet they produce a book that is this extraordinarily harmonious with itself. It's really a remarkable thing, and that just goes to show it has to be the work of God. It cannot be the product of man.
4: That's true, and you think of the philosophy, the different philosophies that these men would have had. You know, a fisherman, his ideology and his attitude toward things is quite a bit different than from someone that may have been a zealot, for example. And, you know, for the Lord to have been able to take those people and even made 12 apostles that could have even come close to working together is an amazing thing. And yet, like you said, Robbie, some of them writing 700-800 years apart from each other, yet could produce that book is enough to say to this old country boy, the Bible is the book for me.
5: That's right. You've got, individuals there like you talk about in the apostleship itself. You've got men that are fishermen. And then you've got other writers of the New Testament, like Luke, who's a physician. A very big difference between, those two classes of people. And then you've got individuals in that apostleship. You've got Matthew, who's a tax collector. And then you've got Simon the Zealot, and he's just as opposed to the payment of tribute to Rome as anybody.
4: Right.
5: And those two able to come together and work together is an extraordinary thing. It shows God's remarkable power to bring people together.
4: Amen.
5: That's another thing we see about the Word of God. But now, let's look at something else. Turn with me to Daniel chapter 2. Notice again that the true author behind all of this is God himself. It couldn't have been anyone else. And this is a point that's made very well here by the prophet Daniel. He's been brought in to Nebuchadnezzar. Nebuchadnezzar, you may remember, has seen this terrible vision in a dream at night. And he wants to know what it means. He calls all of his wise men and astrologers in. They can't even tell him what the dream was, let alone what the interpretation of it might be. But here Daniel is brought in before the king. In verse 26, the king answered and said to Daniel, whose name was Belteshazzar, "Art thou able to make known unto me the dream which I have seen, and the interpretation thereof?" Daniel answered in the presence of the king and said, "The secret which the king hath demanded, cannot the wise men, the astrologers, the magicians, the soothsayers, show unto the king? But there is a God in heaven that revealeth secrets, and maketh known to the king Nebuchadnezzar what shall be in the latter days. Thy dream and the visions of thy head upon thy bed are these. As for thee, O king, thy thoughts came into thy mind upon thy bed, what should come to pass hereafter. And he that revealeth secrets maketh known to thee what shall come to pass. But as for me, this secret is not revealed to me for any wisdom that I have more than any living, but for their sakes that shall make known the interpretation to the king, and that thou mightest know the thoughts of thy heart." Daniel goes before the king, and he's going to make known the vision and also the interpretation of it. The king says, "Daniel, are you able to do this?" Now, Daniel could have taken an opportunity here and said, "Yes, I'm able." He could have seen himself exalted to high position, which he received anyway, as it turned out. But Daniel wasn't interested in that. He was interested in giving glory to the one who was able to reveal secrets like these. He says, "It isn't in me. But there is a God in heaven. There's not a single man on the earth, King Nebuchadnezzar, who can tell you your dream and what it means, but there's a God in heaven who can do it." And that was the one that gave Daniel the power to tell Nebuchadnezzar what was going to happen in the days to come. Now, if you turn over to the New Testament, we go over to 1 Thessalonians, and notice something that the Apostle Paul writes there, 1 Thessalonians chapter 2. In verse number 13, he's talking to the Thessalonians about the word that he had brought and delivered to them and the manner in which they had received it. He says to them, "For this cause also thank we God without ceasing, because when ye received the word of God which ye heard of us, ye received it not as the word of men, but as it is in truth the word of God, which effectually worketh also in you that believe." Paul says it wasn't the word of man that we delivered to you. Yes, it was. They were men that were speaking it. They were men like Paul and Silas and Timothy, who had preached the word in Thessalonica on Paul's second missionary journey. You can read about it briefly in Acts chapter 17. They were men that spoke the word, but it wasn't from them. They were not the origin of it. It had come from the God of heaven. Now turn over to 1 Corinthians and notice something that Paul says there, chapter 14 and verse number 36. He says, "What? Came the word of God out from you, or came it unto you only?" Paul is telling them the word of God didn't come from you. The word came from God. In 2 Timothy chapter 3, Paul is talking to Timothy about some of the seducers and deceivers that are going to come about in the last days. And he tells them they're only going to wax worse and worse. But he tells him, you need to continue in the things that you have learned. The Holy Scriptures that you have known from the time of your childhood that are able to make you wise unto salvation. Continue in those things, Timothy. And Paul says, if you go on down to verse number 16, that those Holy Scriptures are given by the inspiration of God. That word inspire is very interesting to me. The word spire, you hear the word spirit in that, a word that's synonymous in ancient culture with the breath of life. And that's really what it is. God breathed into the Scriptures life. These words This isn't a dead letter, it's living. This is a living document. That doesn't mean that there is continuous revelation that's coming, but it has the power to give us life. And Paul says that these words are breathed out by God. That's the way the English Standard puts it. These are indeed, Eddie, words that have been breathed out by God Himself. And there's no other book in existence that has ever been given to man, has ever been read by man, that can make that claim that it was breathed out by God.
4: You know, when you end up with the product called the Bible, too many things happened to be just happen chance or just accidental. The truth of the matter is, when you consider, Robbie, the accuracy of the Bible, the unity of the Bible, and the preservation of the Bible, obviously it had to have God protecting it. You know, he said in Matthew 24, heaven and earth pass away, but my word will never pass away. And it's interesting, as much as this book has been hated, and as hard as some even religious people have tried to destroy it, they have come and they have gone. But the word of God still abides. When this world is burning and is on fire, the word of God will still abide. And so you can't cut it up, burn it up, or anything else. God's word's going to be here. And when you get into it and you start seeing this unity that's produced, as we've hinted at and talked about some, and the accuracy, things spoken of hundreds of years in the future come to pass. Maybe God mentioning a Hittite nation when nobody knows anything about a Hittite nation. And so they attack the Bible, no evidence, and then the archaeologist digs up the Hittite nation. It's amazing the accuracy that's involved in the Word of God, not even mention the scientific evidences and other things that we see every day.
5: You know, sometimes our children, they think they know a lot more than they do. And, you know, we'll tell them something, and they find out later that was right. And they think, well, how did Mom and Dad know so much, you know? But we're really like that when you think about it. We're like children. And God knows all. God sees all. And our children look at us that way, but God really is that way. God sees all things, and He can say certain things. And we may sit back and think, well, now I know that I can look at the evidence here, and I can tell this for myself. That's not true. But we find out later a lot of times, like you say, with the Hittite nation, with the Sargon that's mentioned in Isaiah chapter 20, a number of different characters out of the Old Testament, people said never existed. And then lo and behold, later on, they found evidence that, yes, indeed, they did. And the Bible was the only record that we had, you know, up to that point. But anyhow, there are so many things that show us that the Word of God is indeed from God Himself, and it couldn't be from anywhere else.
4: That's exactly right. And the Word of God, when you take it and you look at the good old Bible, you can say with that reservation, what a great book it is. I was thinking this. Robbie was talking there too. What had to happen to get Jesus Christ on the scene? That lineage and that genealogy and that nationality that had to be kept true. And I was listening to Brother David Farr some time back talking about that. And he talked about how that there had to be the preservation of this nation. There had to be separation. And you get into that at the Tower of Babel that brought about divisions and different things that ultimately would keep the line pure. And so when you begin to look into the Word of God, it is very clear about that. You see, God loves you. He gave you His Word and gave it to me so that we could follow Him and be what He would want us to be. And I'll tell you something else that's very important. This book, had I written it, it would have been worded different coming to the plan of salvation. I would have never come up with the plan of salvation this book gives had I been writing it. I would not have said, look, you've got to believe with all your heart Jesus Christ, the Son of God. You must repent of your sin. You think I'd have put repentance in a book if I had been writing it? Never in your lifetime. Or I must confess Christ or be not denied before men. I'd want to follow anyone and everyone that I could or wanted to. Be baptized for the remission of sins? Who in this right mind would ever thought of that? And if you'd have thought of it, would have put it in this book when you would have said, so many will reject it. But you see, Jesus put it in. He that believes and is baptized shall be saved. You and I need to do what this book says. And then if we'll follow it until we die, we can receive that beautiful crown of life. We're going to continue next time with some more things relative to the Bible, and we hope that you'll come and be with us and study with us at that time as we look at the B-I-B-L-E, the book for me.
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2: Hello, ladies and gentlemen. It's a real delight to have you with us today on Perceptions. I'm Roger Johnson, minister of the Edgewood Church of Christ in Columbus, Georgia. 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And if you are traveling through Columbus, Georgia area and looking for a place to worship, we'd be delighted to have you worship with us at the Edgewood Church of Christ, 4102 Macon Road, Columbus, Georgia. 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Or you may call us at 706-561-3793. And we'd be glad to send it to you. And our normal procedure is that we'll send a couple of lessons and you complete those, send the answers to the questions back to us, and then we will send you the corrected lessons and additional lessons to follow. So we encourage you to take advantage of this opportunity to study the Word of God. We'll be back in just a moment, and we'll be discussing the subject, What We Owe in Our Homes. Hope you'll stay tuned with us.
3: The Bereans were more noble than those in Thessalonica, in that they received the word with all readiness of the mind, examining the scriptures daily, whether these things were so. Perceptions is brought to you by the Edgewood Church of Christ in Columbus, Georgia, as an effort to promote more Bible study and to urge people to live their lives according to its teaching.
2: Have you ever heard the saying, the best things in life are free? Well, there's a lot of truth to that particular quotation. That's not always the case. But it is a statement that reminds us, or at least implies, that some of the greatest needs of life cannot be purchased with money. They are not material in nature, and therefore you cannot use money to purchase them. And one of the best things in life is the home, as God would have it to be. That's the greatest blessing in a person's life, is to have a good home in which to be reared. You can purchase a house with money, but you cannot purchase a home with money. There's much more to a home than merely a place to live, a roof over the head. There are many other ingredients that make the home what it ought to be. And there are some things in the home that cannot be purchased with money itself. Well, the home must be built by some God-controlled people on a spiritual foundation, a foundation upon the Word of God. And there needs to be respect for the Bible as God's Word, and listen to what the Bible has to say with regard to various aspects of the home. And today I want us to think about several obligations that family members have toward one another in the home. What do we owe in our homes? And particularly, we want to focus upon parents and children. First of all, if you will permit me, I'd like to approach this subject from the negative standpoint. That is, what do parents not owe their children? You know, parents have an obligation to their children, but what are some obligations that parents do not have? Well, one obligation that parents do not have is to keep their children in the latest fashion as far as clothes are concerned. Well, I know that there's a lot of folks today who put a lot of stock in fashion, and they buy fashion magazines, they go to fashion shows, and they looked at television programs that deal with fashion of all sorts. But really, parents don't owe their children the latest fashion. We get a lot of our children who are influenced by their peer groups, however, to conform to the latest fashion. But I want you to listen to what the Bible says in regard to that. In the book of 1 Timothy, chapter 2, and verses 9 and 10, the Apostle Paul says that women are to adorn themselves modestly and with shamefastness and sobriety, as women who profess godliness through good works. Women then are, as well as men, I might add, are to dress in such a way that it may not conform to the latest fashion, but nonetheless, it is godlike. And you see, our wardrobe is really ought to be determined by godly modesty and not determined by what Hollywood has to say. There's no doubt that Hollywood has a profound impact upon our society, our culture, and the way in which we dress. But that's really should not be the determining factor as to our dress. But I'm afraid that as far as women are concerned, oftentimes fashion dictates where the hems are too high, the necklines are too low, and the waistlines are too revealing. And there are certain clothing as well that would apply to men as well that should not be worn. We need to teach our children that to earn admiration and respect, they have to do that through character and not through clothing. The best ones to teach girls the problem or the subject of modesty are fathers. Teach our children modesty. Parents, you don't owe your children the latest fashion. In the second place, you don't owe your children the hottest games and hottest toys. You know, in the book of Ecclesiastes, chapter 1, we find in verse 4 where that all things are full of weariness, Solomon observed. Man cannot utter in the eye and is not satisfied with seeing and he is not filled with hearing. Well, certainly all things are full of weariness. You ever notice that about toys and games and things that are hot for a while and then pass off the scene or not very hot at all? But sometimes people have the idea, well, if Dad can't afford it, if he can't pay for it, then you use that magic card, that little plastic card. And then if that doesn't work, there's always grandparents that you can appeal to. And if that really doesn't work, there's always Santa Claus. And so we feel that somehow or another we have to satisfy our children's longings for the hottest toys and the hottest games, the things that's the latest on the market. And there is always, every single year, a Christmas rush to purchase the newest and the hottest toys. And children get them, they play with them for a while, and then they put them aside and oftentimes forget them. But parents don't owe that to their children. In the third place, as parents, you don't owe a car and money to your children for them to burn. In 1 Timothy chapter 6, beginning with verse 10, here's what Paul has to say. For the love of money is a root of all sorts of evil, and some by longing for it have wandered away from the faith and pierced themselves with many a pain. But flee from these things, you man of God, and pursue righteousness, godliness, faith, love, perseverance, and gentleness. You notice in this passage that Paul did not say that money is the root of all evil, but he said the love of money is. And one can be wealthy or impoverished and have a love for money. And it's that love for money that is at the source of evil conduct on the part of man. And Paul said in this passage that we ought to flee from those things and that we ought to pursue righteousness and godliness and faith and love, perseverance and gentleness. These are things that are really invaluable. There's nothing wrong inherently with buying your children a car. Nothing inherently wrong with that at all. But more 16-year-olds, I'm afraid, think that they are owed a car by their parents. And parents, you don't owe that to your children. Have you ever noticed that oftentimes is the case, you go to a shopping mall, that there in the mall, most of the people that are buying things are children, teenagers, and not adults? Well, parents, you don't owe a car and money to burn to your children at all. In the fourth place, you don't owe them a life that is free from pain and embarrassment. I don't know that you'll be able to avoid that anyway. They're going to have pain, and there are going to be times when they'll be embarrassed. And as parents, you don't owe them that obligation to keep them free from it. In reality, that's a part of the developing process. That is, that you go through various adjustments in life and challenges and in life, and you face some painful situations, and sometimes you're terribly embarrassed. And that's part of the maturing process. In fact, Paul said in 2 Timothy chapter 3 and verse 12 that all who would live godly in Christ Jesus shall suffer persecution. And that's true of all of us. There are moments in our lives when we are filled with pain and heartache, and we are embarrassed about different things. And parents, you don't owe that to your children to keep them free from it. So there are some things that parents do not owe their children. But now I'd like to move on to another consideration of this study, and that is, what do we as parents owe our children? We know what we don't owe them. We don't owe them the latest fashion. We don't owe them the hottest toys and games. We don't owe them a car and money to burn. And we don't owe them the freedom from pain and embarrassment. But what obligation do we have as parents? Well, there are many of them, but I hope to bring at least four of them to our attention today. We as parents owe our children a godly example. That's the first thing that we need to consider. That's an obligation that we have as parents. There are many things, many places in the Scriptures where there are admonitions along this line, but certainly one of them is Psalms 85 and verse 13, where the psalmist said, "Righteousness shall go before him and shall make his footsteps a way to walk in." Righteousness shall go before him. Righteous conduct, good conduct, a godly example, needs to be left for our children to follow. In the book of Genesis, chapter 18 and verse 19, it said there concerning Abraham, that great man of faith, where God complimented him and said, "I know him, that he will teach his children to follow after him, to walk in righteousness." That is certainly a noble goal for us as parents, and that is to leave our children a godly example. In 2 Timothy chapter 1 and verse 5, Paul said concerning Timothy that he was convinced that his faith would certainly be manifest in his life as it was in the life of his grandmother Lois and his mother Eunice. They left a godly example for him to follow. In 2 Timothy chapter 3 and verse 15, Paul said that from a babe thou hast known the sacred writings, which are able to make thee wise unto salvation. So Timothy was raised up from a young age in his life to have faith in God and trust in God. And there was the faith that was displayed before him by his grandmother and his mother. And that's what we owe our children as parents. We owe them a godly example, an example of morality, an example of clean speech, an example of ethical conduct, an example of patience and love in our family. That's what we owe them. In the second place, we owe them a good name, a good reputation. In the book of Proverbs 22 and verse 1, a good name is to be chosen. Solomon said, more than riches. A good name, a good reputation. That is something that we ought to leave behind. That's an inheritance that we ought to leave with them. A good reputation. That is certainly to be desired than the accumulation of wealth. You know, we become concerned about leaving our children something behind of a material nature. We name them in our wills. We will to them our houses, our property, everything that we possibly can in a material way. But have you ever thought about leaving them a good name, a reputation, which they would not be ashamed of you once you're gone from this world? That's an obligation that we have as parents. Number three, we have an obligation to leave them a peaceful home. In Proverbs 21 in verse 9, Solomon made this observation. It's better to live in a corner of a roof than in a house shared with a contentious woman. Might say the same thing about a contentious man. It's better to live on the outside, he said, of a roof than to live on the inside of a house where there is tension, where there is contention all the time. Now, this is not to say that there won't be disagreement between husband and wife. There will be from time to time. That's only natural. We're human beings. And we come from different backgrounds, and we have different value systems, and we're going to disagree with one another from time to time, and that's part of life itself. But here's a suggestion that I would make to you in order to maintain peace in the home, that when these disagreements arise, work them out behind closed doors, out of the presence of your children, so that they don't see argumentation all the time between you as husband and wife. And children even need to see their parents make up when there has been a disagreement, to make up and to unify and to produce peace in the home itself. Well, that's something that we owe our children, a peaceful home. In the fourth place, we owe them structure and discipline. Oh, I know that a lot of people don't like to hear that today, especially in our pluralistic society. We don't like to think about structure and discipline. But you know, one thing about Eli in the book of 1 Samuel chapter 3 is that he failed to discipline his children. Now, Eli was a good man. Eli was a priest of God. His sons were priests. But his sons were wicked, evil men. They committed immorality. They cheated the people of Israel any way that they could. And Eli did not discipline them. I want you to listen to what Proverbs has to say about the matter of discipline. In Proverbs 19 in verse 18, Solomon said, "Chasten thy son while there is hope." In other words, you discipline him and you correct him and you give him a structure to his life. And whenever he is wrong, you correct that wrong action while there is hope. It's kind of like the twig of a tree. As long as the twig is a twig, you can bend it. But when that twig becomes a major trunk or limb on the tree, you just don't bend it. Solomon said, chasten your son. You discipline your son while there is hope. Then in Proverbs 13 in verse 24, and listen to what Solomon says here. He that spareth his rod hateth his son, but he that loves him chastens him diligently. Now, he's not advocating child abuse. That's not what Solomon is advocating at all. But he is saying that there needs to be the administration of discipline. And sometimes that discipline takes the form of corporal punishment. Not all discipline, however, is physical in nature. But certainly there is a time and there is a place for corporal punishment to be administered to a child in bringing about a correction in their life. And so Solomon said that if you spare the rod, you really don't love your child as you should. But the one who loves his child is so interested and concerned about the well-being of the child that he corrects them diligently. Then again in Proverbs 23 and verse 13, notice what Solomon said. Withhold not correction from the child. Don't withhold it. Proverbs 22 and verse 15. Foolishness is bound up in the heart of a child, but the rod of correction shall drive it far from him. Well, you know how, of course, an immature child behaves, and that's a part of the growing up process. They're not going to behave like an adult. And Solomon says that foolishness is bound up in the heart of a child, and certainly foolish activity, wrongful activity, is bound up in the heart of a child, but the administration of discipline will correct that problem. In fact, he goes on to say in Proverbs 29, verse 15, that the rod and reproof give wisdom. But a child left to himself, or as one translation puts it,

Parents, you owe your children structure and discipline in life. Now, a harsh and oppressive and unloving discipline that sometimes is administered by parents is no reason for eliminating all discipline. There needs to be the proper administration of discipline, and parents need to control themselves in that regard. But understand, there is wisdom in the proper administration of discipline. Children need some discernible boundaries, and they like for those boundaries to be administered by their parents, for that is a manifestation of their love for them. I'm convinced that one of the greatest social disasters of our day and time is the belief that abundant love makes discipline unnecessary. The very idea that discipline is unnecessary and is wrong is a social disaster. So there are some things that we as parents owe our children. We owe them a godly example. We owe them a good name. We owe them a peaceful home. And we owe them structure and discipline. Let's move on to a third consideration as to what we owe in our homes. I want to leave the discussion of parents' obligation toward children and look at what it is that children owe their parents. Well, there are several things that they owe their parents. For one, they owe them love. Parents brought them into this world, and they owe them love. That certainly is a natural feeling of emotion of parents toward their children. In the second place, they owe them respect. Owe them respect. Several years ago, my wife and I were vacationing in Pigeon Forge, Tennessee. And there was a child that was misbehaving, being corrected by the mother. And the child reached back and slapped his mother in the face. And the amazing thing is, the mother did not even respond to it, either verbally or by any kind of disciplinary action. That's a manifestation of a lack of respect on the part of that child, even though the child was of preschool age, nonetheless acted in that fashion. Children owe their parents respect. And the relationship that children have with their parents, it really forms the basis of their attitude toward other people as well. In the third place, children owe their parents obedience. Children, obey your parents in the Lord, for this is right. Ephesians chapter 6 and verse 1. Give ear to them and listen to their admonitions and with the intention of obeying them. In the fourth place, children owe their parents submission. Submit to your parents. Oh, that doesn't mean that they are infallible and that they know all and that they have all wisdom, but you submit to them. By their age, they have more experience in life. Number five, provide care for them when they become aged. That's a biblical obligation. And in Proverbs 23 and verse 22, Solomon said, "Hearken unto thy father that begat thee, and despise that not thy mother when she is old." Don't turn away from your parents when they grow old. Your parents helped you with your first steps in life. And when they get older in life, you have the opportunity, yea, the privilege, of helping them with their last steps in life. Parents made sure that in your home, that there was cleanliness and there was food on the table. They provided for you the necessities of life. Don't let them squalor now that they reach old age. In 1 Timothy chapter 5 and verse 8, we find where that the Apostle Paul said to Timothy, "If anyone does not provide for his own, and especially for those of his household, he has denied the faith and is worse than an unbeliever." So then, care for your parents.
when they reach

0: an older portion of their life, when they are reaching that point where they're nearing the end of their life, the home is the most fundamental, basic organization of mankind. There you find the original source of authority. There you find the development of respect for government, for morality, for religion, for society as a whole. And the proper fulfillment of these obligations in the home produces happiness in life, which is somewhat of a foretaste of heaven itself. What we owe in our homes, we need to soberly reflect things that we as parents do not owe our children, some things that we do owe our children, and children need to soberly consider some responsibilities that they as children have toward their own parents. May God bless.
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2: Let's make the most of a minute. The other day I had a lengthy conversation with a woman who works in the psychiatric ward of a large hospital. As we discussed the various facets of her work, she made an unsettling observation about hate, a topic that's often related to her work. She said, "Most hate comes when we see someone else who has qualities that we dislike in ourselves." I guess this pushes us right back to the old adage, when you point one finger at others, you're pointing three back at yourself. Would it interest you to know how faithful Christians treat those who they would normally hate? Listen to Jesus in Matthew 6, verse 44. "I say unto you, love your enemies, bless them that curse you, do good to them that hate you, and pray for them which despitefully use you and persecute you." Look, enemies are made, not born. Next time you feel hatred for someone, examine the reason. It may be that your wounds will heal when you discover similar undesirable qualities in yourself. I'm Glenn Colley, hoping you make the most of your minutes.
3: Hello, my name is Griffin Collins, and I have an exciting announcement. We will begin releasing a weekly devotional on Facebook titled Matters That Matter. In these weekly devotionals, we will discuss topics that are important and specific to the Lord's church today. What does the Bible say about trusting others? Am I required to be faithful as a Christian? I pray that you will follow along with us as we explore matters that matter today.
4: Our world is filled with religious confusion and division. In such a world, many books have been written about what man should believe and practice religiously. The question that needs to be answered is, what does the Bible teach? David Sane has been a preacher of the gospel for more than 60 years, and he is your host for What Does the Bible Teach?
5: Thank you for joining me today for this Bible study. And today we're going to be looking at what is commonly known and called the Beatitudes. In the book of Matthew, in the New Testament, in chapter 5, we have recorded the Sermon on the Mount that was preached by Jesus. That sermon is recorded then on into chapter 6 and 7. The beginning of that sermon contains announcements, pronouncements, declarations by Jesus Christ that we call, as I said, the Beatitudes. In order for us to properly understand the Beatitudes, it is helpful to say the word in this way, the Beatitudes, because most of these have at the very heart of the meaning of the words that Jesus spoke, the attitude that man has, and we choose our attitudes. Listen carefully and reverently while I read to you those Beatitudes, beginning at Matthew chapter 5, verse 3. Blessed are the poor in spirit, for theirs is the kingdom of heaven. Blessed are they that mourn, for they shall be comforted. Blessed are the meek, for they shall inherit the earth. Blessed are they which do hunger and thirst after righteousness, for they shall be filled. Blessed are the merciful, for they shall obtain mercy. Blessed are the pure in heart, for they shall see God. Blessed are the peacemakers, for they shall be called the children of God. Blessed are they which are persecuted for righteousness' sake, for theirs is the kingdom of heaven. Blessed are ye when men shall revile you and persecute you, and shall say all manner of evil against you falsely for my sake. Rejoice and be exceeding glad, for great is your reward in heaven, for so persecuted they the prophets which were before you. Now our time for this study would not permit us to study all of these even in a brief manner and do justice to any of them. Instead, we are going to focus our attention today upon just one of them. And that one that we're going to focus our attention upon today, I will introduce in this way, with a question. What is it that all of us need, but none of us can have until we have it? What is it that all of us need, but we cannot have until we have it? Now that is a puzzle within itself, but within the context of these Beatitudes, it would not be difficult for you to very soon determine what I'm talking about. The answer to that riddle is mercy. We all need mercy. And yet the Bible teaches us that none of us are going to have mercy until we have mercy upon others. And so the answer is a very simple answer, and it is that which Jesus spoke about, as we read a moment ago, in verse 7, when he said, "Blessed are the merciful, for they shall obtain mercy." I need mercy, but I'm not going to obtain it from God unless and until I have mercy upon other people. When we talk about mercy, it is important for us to understand what the word means. Let me read to you a couple of definitions that come from W.E. Vine's Expository Dictionary of New Testament Words and from Henry Thayer's Greek-English Lexicon. The word mercy simply means to feel sympathy, sympathy manifested in act. Or, mercy is to have mercy, have pity, to have pity upon someone. It is in the same way that we understand the mercy of God toward us. God manifests His mercy to us by giving us His forgiveness when we comply with His laws of pardon. And only by the sympathy of God, only by the very tender mercy and kindness of God can any of us ever be forgiven. Our study plan in this study today is to look at some scriptures that contain some very important teaching about this matter of mercy. We will look at three scriptures that contain the words of Jesus. And then we will also look at a scripture that contains the words of James, the brother of our Lord, in the epistle of James. First of all, I want to direct your attention to what Jesus spoke in Matthew chapter 18. The Bible tells us in Matthew 18 that Peter came to Jesus and said, "Lord, how oft shall my brother sin against me and I forgive him? Till seven times?" Jesus saith unto him, "I say not unto thee until seven times, but until 70 times seven." Now it's intriguing to contemplate why Peter said till seven times. And some have said that it was a reference to the fact that he understood he was under a law that would require him to do that at least three times. He'll double it, add one good one for measure. We're not sure exactly about all of that, of course. But Jesus, in his reply, simply told Peter, no, it's not seven times, it's 70 times seven. And that would mean 490 times, and then that's the limit. But it would just simply indicate there is no limit to how many times you forgive your brother. And then to emphasize and to intensify our understanding of that very matter, Jesus told a story. Listen to what he said. "Therefore is the kingdom of heaven likened unto a certain king, which would take account of his servants. And when he had begun to reckon, one was brought unto him which owed him 10,000 talents. But for as much as he had not to pay, his Lord commanded him to be sold, and his wife and children and all that he had, and payment to be made. The servant therefore fell down and worshipped him, saying, Lord, have patience with me, and I will pay thee all. Then the Lord of that servant was moved with compassion, and loosed him, and forgave him the debt." Now notice the words in verse 27, we're reading from Matthew 18, verses 21 and following. And in verse 27, notice especially the words that the Lord of that servant, upon his pitiful plea, saying, "I will pay you, just please have patience with me." And the Lord had compassion upon him. He loosed him. He turned him loose from being kept in custody. And he forgave him the debt. He didn't even require him to pay the debt back. Now, you would think that that servant would go away from there with a lesson learned that would be so easy for him to apply in his own life. But to the contrary, notice what happened. The same servant went out and found one of his fellow servants, which owed him 100 pence. And he laid hands on him and took him by the throat, saying, "Pay me that thou owest." And his fellow servant fell down at his feet and besought him, saying, "Have patience with me, and I will pay thee all." And he would not, but went and cast him into prison till he should pay the debt. So when his fellow servants saw what was done, they were very sorry and came and told unto the Lord all that was done. And then his Lord, after that he had called him, said unto him, "O thou wicked servant, I forgave thee all that debt because thou desirest me. Shouldest not thou also have had compassion on thy fellow servant, even as I had pity on thee?" He brought him to a point where he had to see, no doubt he had to see, that he had not had the same compassion and mercy that had been given to him. Here was a man who owed way up into the thousands of dollars. If you do the money comparison here, we might say that he maybe owed him over $50,000. And he was forgiven of that debt. Then he goes to somebody that owes him about $50, and he said, I want what you owe me right now. And he said, well, I don't have it. But if you'll be patient, I will pay. And he, no. And in fact, he got violent with him and grabbed him, took him and then grabbed him by the throat and said, you're going to pay me right now. I'm going to tell you. And he put him into prison. And the Lord of those men said, you should have had the same reaction to your fellow servant that I had to you. And Jesus then added, and his Lord, that is the Lord of that man, was wroth. And he delivered him to the tormentors till he should pay all that was due unto him. You might think, well, wait a minute. Did he not forgive him the debt? Yes, indeed he did. But when he failed to have mercy upon another servant, then his Lord, doing what he had a legal right to do, had him delivered to the tormentors, that is, he put him in jail until he could pay all that was due and put the debt back upon him. And the final statement that Jesus made in telling that story is this: so likewise shall my heavenly Father do also unto you, if you from your hearts forgive not every one his brother their trespasses. Those are sobering words, because Jesus there teaches that just like this servant that was forgiven so much but would not forgive someone else, then was put in jail, was punished, because he did not have mercy upon a fellow servant. And Jesus said, likewise, this is what God will do to you. If God extends his mercy to you and is kind and compassionate and forgiving towards you, and then you will not do likewise with your fellow servants, then God will bring punishment upon you. That was the teaching of Jesus Christ. It doesn't need a lot of interpretation. The point is clear. The application is obvious. That you and I will not have mercy from God unless we have mercy upon one another. Jesus also taught about that in another scripture that's also in the book of Matthew. So if you are in a circumstance where you could open your Bible, you might open it to Matthew chapter 6. And in Matthew chapter 6, which is, remember, a part of that Sermon on the Mount from which we are studying the Beatitudes, Jesus gave an example of how to pray. It is mistakenly called the Lord's Prayer because, and I say it's mistakenly because Jesus didn't pray the prayer and he didn't tell us to use these exact words, although there would be nothing wrong with us using the words that Jesus used there. But when Jesus prayed, or rather when he taught this, he just said, after this manner therefore pray ye. That's down in verse 9. So he was saying, here's an example of how to pray. And I want you to listen to the prayer, and then I want you to note one comment after the prayer. Jesus said, after this manner therefore pray ye. Our Father, which art in heaven, hallowed be thy name. Thy kingdom come, thy will be done in earth as it is in heaven. Give us this day our daily bread, and forgive us our debts as we forgive our debtors. And lead us not into temptation, but deliver us from evil. For thine is the kingdom and the power and the glory forever. Amen. Now that's the prayer that Jesus, or that's the example of prayer, I should say, that Jesus gave. He said, here's how you pray. And he then talks about honoring God in verse 9 with proper reverence for God. Then he talks about being submissive to the will of God in verse 10. Then he talks about making a petition to God for daily sustenance in verse 11. And then in verse 12, he said, and you pray this way, Father, forgive our debts as we forgive our debtors. Remember the story from Matthew 18, where you had two men in debt. The first one made an appeal to the one to whom he owed the debt. The other one also made an appeal for mercy to the one to whom he owed the debt. The first one received mercy. The second one was not given mercy by the first one. And so the first one then ended up being punished. Now, with that in mind, you hear these words, forgive us our debts as we forgive our debtors. Now notice the comment that Jesus made. For if you forgive men their trespass, your heavenly Father will also forgive you. But if you forgive not men their trespasses, neither will your Father forgive your trespasses. It is quite interesting, and I draw your attention to it, that out of all of the things that are contained in that example of how to pray, that the only thing in there about which Jesus made further comment is that part about forgiving others. And the example that he gave, as I've already emphasized by reading it a second time, is that you pray, Father, forgive me as I forgive. Now, that brings us to an interesting point, and it brings us to an important point, and it raises a question. Peter said, Lord, how many times am I supposed to forgive my brother if he sins against me? 7 times, and Jesus said, no, 70 times 7. And then to illustrate the point, he then told that story in Matthew 18. But there's a question beyond that. When do I forgive him? And another question related to that is, do I just forgive everybody? No matter what? There are people who would say, yes. I've had people say with just strong emphasis, yes, we're supposed to forgive everybody. And I ask, even though they don't ask forgiveness? Oh, yeah, we're supposed to forgive. I can't be forgiven unless I forgive, so I forgive everybody, whether they ask me to forgive them or not. My friend, let me remind you, that's not what the Bible teaches. Let me remind you, that's not what Jesus Christ teaches. Jesus Christ taught very specifically about that matter. And I want to read to you from Jesus in the book of Luke in chapter 17. Here's what Jesus said specifically regarding that matter of forgiveness. Take heed to yourselves. If thy brother trespass against thee, rebuke him. And if he repent, forgive him. And if he trespass against thee 7 times in a day, and 7 times in a day turn again to thee, saying, I repent, thou shalt forgive him. Now then, that is an elaboration upon what Jesus had taught in Matthew 18. because he deals with the matter of seven times, but he just specifically says if your brother sins against you, and he does that, we'll say, seven times in one day, and he repents, then you forgive him seven times. Again, raising the question, but what if he doesn't repent? Because Jesus made that a contingency for the forgiveness. You forgive him if he repents. Well, what if he doesn't repent? Then you don't forgive him. I ask you this question. Does God forgive you and me without our repentance? Oh, you know the answer to that. No. God does not forgive the impenitent sinner. God forgives the penitent sinner, the one who will humble himself before God and seek his forgiveness by complying with God's laws is going to receive forgiveness. But if a person is not penitent, God is not going to forgive him. Why then should we think that we are to do what God does not do? So we must understand the Bible does not teach us to forgive the brother who will not repent. Now, with that thought in mind, let us come all the way back to the point of our study today, and that is this, that Jesus said, "Blessed are the merciful, for they shall obtain mercy." His brother, James, wrote in the book of James in chapter 2, "For he shall have judgment without mercy that hath showed no mercy, and mercy rejoiceth against judgment." So the Bible makes it very clear that our being forgiven is contingent upon our being forgiving toward others, which then means that our receiving mercy depends upon our being merciful. That's the point that we must get out of this. And I must be willing to forgive all people who sin against me. I have no responsibility to forgive those who will not repent and will not ask my forgiveness. But I am bound by the Lord to forgive those who do sin against me and ask my forgiveness. When they repent, I am to forgive them. Now, in the final couple of minutes today, let's address this in a very practical way. We all recognize that being merciful is at times very difficult. We recognize that forgiving others who have sinned against us is oftentimes extremely hard. Let me suggest three things that can help us achieve that. Number one is understand. Understand what we're talking about. Being merciful and forgiving doesn't mean that you're never going to recall what a person has done. I've heard people say, well, I'll forgive, but I don't know that I can forget it. You're not asked to forget it. Your mind is not like a computer. You can't just erase the memory like you can in a computer. But you just understand that what that means is that from that point forward, you are not going to hold that person accountable, saying the person is still guilty of the sin. And the second thing is that you think. Think about, contemplate, recall how merciful God has been to you. Think about how many times you've had to go to the throne of God and beg His mercy. That ought to motivate you to extend your mercy to anyone, regardless of how sinful they have been and how many times they've sinned. If a person is penitent and asks forgiveness, and you're having difficulty forgiving them, just think about God's forgiveness to you. That's what I believe the Apostle Paul was talking about in Ephesians 4:32 when he said, "Be tender and forgiving, just like God has forgiven you." And finally, the point is act. This matter of forgiving is a decision. Being merciful is an act of one's will. And you take the action because you make the decision to do what's right. And then you follow through with that decision. It is an act of one's will. By understanding what is asked, what the Lord requires, by understanding that you are going to do what's right, and recalling what God has done in extending mercy to you, you will then find it, hopefully, a little easier to act upon that will of yours and do what God has taught you to do. And remember that His mercy to you depends upon your mercy to others. I hope this study has benefited you in this study of this great beatitude. Blessed are the merciful, for they shall obtain mercy. And I do thank you for joining me for this study, and hope that you can join me again another time. Until then, this is David Saint bidding you a very pleasant good day.
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0: 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We'd like to hear from you. 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So keep that in mind, as well as the other ways in which you can access the Good News Today program. Right now it's time for Leaving a Legacy. Here's Leroy Dedmon.
2: Do you have difficulty saying the right thing at the right time? Or have you ever said the right thing at the wrong time? We often call that the hoof and mouth disease, or putting one's foot in his mouth. There was a barber who thought he should talk to his customers more about Christ. However, he just could never get the courage to do so. One night as he prepared for bed, he promised the Lord that on the morrow he was going to talk to someone about their soul. So the next morning when the sun came up, the barber got out of bed and said, "Today I'm going to talk to someone about the Lord." The day came and was almost gone, and he had not spoken to anyone about Christ and the church. So the last customer got in the seat, and it was closed.

0: Why not tonight on Sunday morning? Or ready to suffer right before I preach? No wonder the good book speaks of a word fitly spoken as apples of gold and settings of silver. Proverbs 25:11. There have been doors closed on a potential Bible study with a prospect because we pushed too hard or someone made some non-tactful remarks before the person was ready. But however, worse than that are the doors that are never open due to our failures to talk to others. It's not that we're afraid to discuss with others subjects upon which we disagree. We do that all the time. Avid sports fans are quick to discuss the merits of their favorite team. I've heard some heated discussions concerning political candidates. And I've even heard fairly strong arguments as to the best automobile to drive or even the brand of gasoline. I have heard preachers say, the Great Commission is our great omission. We often sing a song with the words, must I go and empty-handed. The story of the Good Samaritan, in my opinion, gives one of the greatest motives to talking with others about salvation. It is said of the Samaritan, he had compassion on the wounded man. While the priest and the Levite passed by on the other side, what would cause a Samaritan, with whom the Jews had no dealings, care for the man dying by the side of the road? The Bible said he had compassion. Compassion is best described as the ability to exchange places with the other person. Think about it. Swap places with your neighbor. Now he is a Christian. You're a sinner, doomed for eternity. What would you want him to say or do?
1: And coming up, it's our final segment, our GNT Q&A, right after one more brief break.

And we're back for our final segment, our G&T Q&A. We mentioned the question earlier, why is Acts 2 called the hub of the Bible? Why is it called the hub of the Bible? Such a central focal point in Scripture, in other words. Well, it is because Acts 2 is the chapter where we read of the beginning of the church or the kingdom. The church and the kingdom, remember, are one and the same. And the kingdom or the church is spoken of in the future prior to Acts 2. For example, in Matthew 16, 18, and 19, when Jesus said, "Upon this rock I will build my church, and the gates of Hades shall not prevail against it, and I'll give to you, Peter and the other apostles, the keys to the kingdom of heaven." He used church and kingdom of heaven interchangeably. Then the apostles asked him in Acts 1, "Will you at this time restore the kingdom to Israel?" And the Lord promised them power, and that's when the kingdom would come, when the power came, and the Holy Spirit came, and that we see culminating in Acts chapter 2. That's when the terms of admission into the kingdom, the church of our Lord and Savior Jesus Christ, were first announced, and the kingdom was in existence from that time forward. So that's why Acts 2 is called the hub of the Bible. Thanks so much for being with us for another edition of Good News Today.

0: And now, admonition. Brought to you by the Collierville Church of Christ.
1: Sometimes we say too much. That goes without saying. Sometimes we talk too often. There was a time in which Jesus said nothing. In Mark chapter 15, then Pilate asked him, saying, "Do you answer nothing?" He's on trial, and he's giving no reply for their accusations. He says, "Do you answer nothing? See how many things they testify against you?" But Jesus still answered nothing, so that Pilate marveled. Here's a governor of the people, and he's astonished that this man stands and says nothing. Why can you say nothing when someone speaks against you? Let me encourage you to think about it this way. Jesus' life spoke for him. Does yours?
0: For more from the Collierville Church of Christ, visit colliervillecoc.org.
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3: Welcome to Good News Today, the program where you will always find good news, no matter what else is happening in the world. I'm Jim Dearman, your host for Good News Today. Thanks so much for joining us. And as always, let me tell you what's coming your way on this edition of our program. Of course, our devotional time begins every program, and that consists of our scripture reading, beautiful singing, and a brief study of our scripture. And today, the scripture comes from 1 Corinthians. We're looking at chapter 1 today, specifically verses 10 through 17. So get your Bibles if you don't have them already. Open them to 1 Corinthians chapter 1 and be ready to read along and study along with us from that text. Also, after our devotional time, it's Cody's Corner with Cody Boston, as he talks about GPS, and will make an excellent application, as he always does, with his object lessons that he has been doing for some time for us now. We look forward to that. And then, walking and talking. Now, it used to be walking and talking through Proverbs, but now a more general title for a more general study from Freddie Clayton, and we call it Walking and Talking in the Light. And you will not want to miss that episode. He'll be dealing, incidentally, with 2 John 9. So that's coming your way a little bit later on. And then our final segment is our G&T Q&A. Will Christ return to establish an earthly kingdom? There are great many people in the religious world who would say yes to that, but the Bible says no. And we'll show you in some detail why the Bible says no. So we hope you'll stay tuned throughout our program today, and we're so thankful that you have joined us and that you have interest in spiritual matters. Our goal is to simply present the Word of God, nothing more, nothing less, to speak where the Bible speaks and to be silent where the Bible is silent, to call Bible things by Bible names and to do Bible things in Bible ways. And so we are hopeful that that is your determination as well, and that we can unite upon the Word of God, nothing more and nothing less, and be Christians, nothing more, nothing less. Well, let's go to 1 Corinthians chapter 1 as we look at verses 10 through 17. And I'm reading as usual from the New King James Translation. Paul, of course, is the inspired writer, writing to the church at Corinth. And he issues a plea as we begin our reading. "Now I plead with you, brethren, by the name of our Lord Jesus Christ, that you all speak the same thing, and that there be no divisions among you, but that you be perfectly joined together in the same mind and in the same judgment. For it has been declared to me concerning you, my brethren, by those of Chloe's household, that there are contentions among you. Now I say this, that each of you says, 'I am of Paul,' or 'I am of Apollos,' or 'I am of Cephas,' or 'I am of Christ.' Is Christ divided? Was Paul crucified for you? Or were you baptized in the name of Paul? I thank God that I baptized none of you except Crispus and Gaius, lest anyone should say that I had baptized in my own name. Yes, I also baptized the household of Stephanas. Besides, I do not know whether I baptized any other, for Christ did not send me to baptize, but to preach the gospel, not with wisdom of words, lest the cross of Christ should be made of no effect.

0: And we are back for the study portion of our devotional time. And we have already read from 1 Corinthians chapter 1, verses 10 through 17. Let's spend a few minutes now with these verses and some powerful teaching, especially as it applies to the subject of religious division. Because Paul here in verse 10, where we began our reading, is pleading with the brethren here who had some divisions or quarrels among them to be of the same mind. Now, notice how he begins this plea. Now, I plead with you, brethren, notice, by the name of our Lord Jesus Christ. What does it mean to issue a plea here, as Paul does, by the name of the Lord Jesus Christ? It means to do it by His authority, by His authority. In Colossians 3:17, for example, we have a passage that relates to this matter of the name and equating it to the authority of Christ. There, the Apostle Paul, writing to the Colossian church, said, "And whatever you do in word or deed, do all in the name of the Lord Jesus, giving thanks to God the Father by Him." So whatever you do in word or deed in religious matters, do all by the name or by the authority of Christ. Remember when Christ gave the Great Commission to the apostles initially, He said, "All authority has been given to me in heaven and on earth. Go therefore and make disciples of all the nations," etc., baptizing them and so forth. So to do something by His name, Christ's name, is to do it by His authority. Well, where is that authority deposited for us today? It is in the New Testament in its complete and final form. And so we have all authority of Christ recorded for us. Therefore, we're only authorized to do that which is authorized in the New Testament, the last will and testament of Christ. So he says, "I plead with you, brethren, by the name of the Lord Jesus Christ, that you all speak the same thing, and that there be no divisions among you." He adds, "but that you be perfectly joined together in the same mind and in the same judgment." Now, there is perfect unity for which Paul is pleading. Therefore, the possibility of that perfect unity is certainly there. In other words, he's pleading for it. He's saying it is entirely possible. In fact, it is necessary that we all speak the same thing when it comes to matters of doctrine. Where can we go to make sure that we're speaking the same thing, that we are united doctrinally? Has to be, again, from that all-sufficient, all-powerful, complete Word of God, which is the New Testament for us today. All Scripture is inspired. The things that were written aforetime, Paul writes in Romans 15:4, were written for our learning, that we through patience and comfort of the Scriptures might have hope. But the old covenant is no longer in effect. The new covenant, the New Testament, is in effect. Therefore, that's where our authority lies. And Jesus said, "He who rejects me and does not receive my word has that which judges him. The words that I have spoken, the same will judge him in the last day." The words that Jesus spoke and authorized through New Testament writers by the inspiration of the Holy Spirit, that is the word that will judge all of us living today. And since the initiation of the new covenant on Pentecost Day, as we read about it in Acts 2, that is the covenant by which all of us since that time will be judged. We need those Old Testament writings to help us understand fully the New Testament and to give us some wonderful eternal principles and great lessons, etc. But the law under which we live is the new law, the law of Christ, the new covenant. And that is what Paul was pleading them to completely be in harmony with in their lives. And the reason he had to issue the plea is revealed to us in verse 11. "For it has been declared to me concerning you," he writes, "my brethren, that by those of Chloe's household, that there are contentions," or quarrels is the idea, "among you." Now then, in verse 12, he begins to specify what the quarrels or contentions were about. He writes, "Now I say this, that each of you says, I am of Apollos," or says, "I am of Paul," or "I am of Apollos," or "I am of Cephas," that's Peter, "or I am of Christ." In other words, they were preacher following. They were divided based upon sects, in effect, or divisions, parties, if you will, within the church at Corinth. Rather than being completely united, some were following Paul, saying, "Well, I am of Paul." Some saying, I am of Apollos. Some saying, I am of Cephas or Peter. Some saying, I am of Christ. Then he asks in verse 13 a very rhetorical question. Is Christ divided? Was Paul crucified for you? Or were you baptized in the name of Paul? Rhetorical questions, all of them, because to ask is to answer. Christ is not divided, he was affirming. Paul was not crucified for you. You weren't baptized in the name of Paul. You were baptized into Christ by his authority, obviously. So he then continues, and he says in verse 14, I thank God that I baptized none of you except Crispus and Gaius. Why would he say that? Well, he tells us why in verse 15. Lest anyone should say that I had baptized in my own name. In other words, with the problem you have now at Corinth, you brethren, if I had baptized more of you, there'd be more of you saying, well, I'm following Paul. And he said, I'm glad I didn't baptize any more than I did, so that there won't be that possibility, because you're already doing that. And so I'm glad that I didn't baptize any more than I did, because you have mistaken baptism to be associated rather than with Christ in all cases. You've associated it with the one who baptized you. And that's not as it should be. Then he goes on. He does affirm in verse 16, yes, I also baptized the household of Stephanas. Besides, I do not know whether I baptized any other. He's saying, personally, I can't recall baptizing any more of you than the ones I've just mentioned here. And then verse 17 is a verse that's often misapplied tragically by those who try to contend that baptism is not essential for salvation. He says, for Christ did not send me to baptize, but to preach the gospel, not with wisdom of words, lest the cross of Christ should be made of no effect. He's not saying baptism is unimportant. Paul clearly affirms throughout his writings that baptism is essential to salvation. He's just saying Christ didn't send me just to baptize people in my name and to see how many people I could baptize. He sent me to preach the gospel. Now, the result of preaching the gospel will be baptism in every case. And it was so in every case in the book of Acts, every single case of conversion. So you can't diminish the importance of baptism by misapplying what Paul is saying here in verse 17. It has to be kept in context. And the context is they had a problem with following preachers. Well, that's all the time we have for our devotional time. Time now for Cody's Corner as he talks about GPS and makes an excellent application. Here's Cody Boston.
1: Welcome to Cody's Corner. Today I want to talk to you about something that I don't know if many people have them in their cars, at least in this form anymore, but you've got it on your phone if you don't, and that is a GPS, a global positioning system. When I was in college, and still kind of today, I was terrible with directions, and driving all the way to Freed Hardeman was difficult if I did not have a guidance system to get me there safely. Well, my parents helped me get a GPS for school, and then I could go and feel confident whenever I would drive that I was going in the right direction. GPSs are awesome. They help you feel comfortable, help you feel confident, help you feel safe, knowing that if you do take a wrong turn, they'll reroute you and get you back on track. That if you don't have a clue where you're going, if you're going somewhere you've never been, at least your GPS knows exactly where you're going most of the time. And so you can rely on it and find comfort and safety in knowing that it'll get you there. In thinking about a GPS and the safety that you feel, the comfort you feel, the guidance that it provides to get you from one place to another, the rerouting whenever you get off track. In thinking about some of those things, I started thinking about Scripture. And I started thinking about how God's Word is a GPS for Christians to some degree. And now, don't just use it in that way. Realize that the Bible is also revealing, if you will, of who God is. And it paints a beautiful picture of God and his character, his personality. It paints a beautiful picture of Jesus, of the Holy Spirit. But it also gives us guidance as Christians. Whenever we seem to feel lost, it can give us the right directions. Whenever we take a wrong turn, it can pull us back on track. It can reroute us and get us back on track. Psalm 119 in verse 11, the Bible says, your word I have hidden in my heart that I might not sin against you. Psalm 119:105 says, "Your word is a lamp to my feet and a light to my path, a lamp that guides the path that I walk on." I think of Saul in Acts chapter 9 as he's traveling to persecute Christians. And on his way, Jesus confronts him on the road to Damascus. And Jesus reroutes the life of Saul that day. When we come to the scriptures and we study them and we find out who Jesus is and what he's done for us, he reroutes our lives as well. This week, I encourage you to go to your GPS as a Christian. Go to God's positioning system. Figure out where you are spiritually. Make sure you're taking the right turns. If you feel off track or if you get off track, realize that God's word can get you back on track. But you got to pay attention when it gives directions. Well, that's it for my corner of the world. I hope you have a blessed day.
0: Well, our thanks to Cody Boston for another excellent object lesson with Cody's Corner. Coming up, it's Walking and Talking in the Light with Freddie Clayton after this brief but very important information break.
2: 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We'd like to hear from you. Hearing from our viewers is always good news to us.
0: And our thanks to Cody Boston and for also the information you have just been given. And now coming up, it is Walking and Talking in the Light. 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Now, let's get to Freddie Clayton, 2 John 9, with which he deals, Walking and Talking in the Light.
3: Welcome to the first installment of Walking and Talking in the Light. Consider this question. Is doctrine important? It's a common thing to hear people say that as long as you have Jesus, then doctrine is not all that important. However, the Word of God says, whosoever transgresses and does not abide in the doctrine of Christ does not have God. He who abides in the doctrine of Christ has both the Father and the Son. 2 John verse 9. Now, it just may be me, but that sounds like doctrine is important. Consider also 1 Timothy chapter 1 at verse 3. Paul writes, charge certain persons not to teach any other doctrine. Again, it sure sounds like a specific doctrine is important. And in vain they worship me, teaching as doctrines the commandments of men, Jesus said in Matthew chapter 15 verse 9. What does that sound like to you? The Lord clearly stated that only his doctrine will do. Paul writes in Romans chapter 16, verse 17, note those who cause division and offenses contrary to the doctrine which ye have learned. If you were trying to get across the idea that doctrine was critical, could you do any better than Paul does here? Paul warned the young preacher Timothy in 2 Timothy chapter 4, verses 3 and 4, "For the time will come when they will not endure sound doctrine, but according to their own desires, because they have itching ears, they will heap up for themselves teachers, and they will turn their ears from the truth and be turned aside to fables." The inspired writer of the book of Hebrews even describes the situation when individuals claim that you can follow Jesus without concern for sound doctrine. Think about it. Hebrews chapter 13 and verse 9. He writes that some were being carried about with various and strange, that means unauthorized, doctrines. In 1 Timothy chapter 6, verse 3 and 4, Paul warned, "If anyone teach otherwise and does not consent to wholesome words, even the words of our Lord Jesus Christ, and to the doctrine which accords with godliness, he is proud," that means he considers himself superior, he's conceited, "knowing nothing," that is, he really doesn't know and understand Christianity, "but he's obsessed with disputes and arguments over words, from which comes envy, strife, reviling, evil suspicions." Consider also, Paul instructed Timothy, as recorded in 1 Timothy chapter 4, verse 16, "Take heed to yourself and to the doctrine. Continue in them, for in doing this, you will save both yourself and those who hear you." What is the obvious implication of this particular verse? If the doctrine was not heeded, constant attention being given to it, Timothy would not be saved himself, nor would those who heard him. Friends, this is just a small sampling of the passages showing the essential nature of the doctrine, the provably true teaching of Scripture. Now let's return quickly to 2 John 9 and read it again with the two following verses. "Whoever transgresses and does not abide in the doctrine of Christ does not have God. He that abides in the doctrine of Christ has both the Father and the Son. If anyone comes to you and does not bring this doctrine, do not receive him into your house, nor greet him. For he who greets him shares in his evil deeds." May God help us to faithfully abide in the doctrine of Christ, in order that we might truly then have Jesus.
0: And our thanks to Freddie Clayton. Walking and talking in the light now, not through Proverbs now, but in the light. And 2 John 9 was the subject today. Coming up, it's our final segment. It's our GNT Q&A. Remember, we mentioned the question earlier, but here it is again. Will Christ return to establish an earthly kingdom? We'll deal with that after one more break.

And we are back for our final segment. It's our GNT Q&A. 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And while you're there, sign our guest book and let us know how you are receiving the Good News Today program. Well, here's our question now. We mentioned it earlier. Will Christ return to establish an earthly kingdom? There are a great many people who contend that he will, but that's a misapplication of Scripture. The clear teaching of Scripture makes it abundantly clear that Christ is not going to return to earth. For example, in John 14, 1 through 3, his promise to his disciples at that time was, "Let not your heart be troubled. You believe in God, believe also in me. In my Father's house are many mansions. If it were not so, I would have told you. Behold, I go to prepare a place for you. And if I go to prepare a place for you, I will come again and receive you to myself, that where I am, there you may be also." That can't be earth, can it? And what about 1 Thessalonians 4, 13 through 18, where the Apostle Paul said, "I don't want you to be ignorant concerning those who've fallen asleep." Some of these Christians were thinking their Christian loved ones who had died would lose their reward because Christ hadn't come back yet, and they had a misapprehension about that. But he said, no, here's what's going to happen. The Lord himself, verse 16, will descend from heaven with a shout, with the voice of an archangel, and with the trumpet of God, and the dead in Christ will rise first. Christians he's dealing with here. There's a general resurrection of all the dead, of course. "Then we who are alive and remain," listen to it, "shall be caught up together with them in the clouds to meet the Lord in the air, and thus we shall always be with the Lord." Where? In the air. Same teaching as John 14, 1 through 3. Thanks so much for being with us.

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0: It's 68 degrees.
2: 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This is Are You Listening? 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
3: 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What a wonderful text for our consideration today. 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Just send us a message through the contact tab, and we will assist you. In our previous study of 1 John chapter 4, we noted two divisions as we considered the Spirit of God or the Spirit of Error. Now, the first division of verses 1 through 3 served as the overview of testing false teachers. And we came to verse 6 and briefly mentioned how one overcomes by the words in verse 4, "You are of God, little children, and have overcome them, because he who is in you is greater than he who is in the world." So let us conclude the thoughts from verses 4 through 6 first, and then we're going to have some concluding thoughts, if you will. Then we will enter into the next part of the text. 1 John 4, verse 4, "You are of God, little children, and have overcome them, because he who is in you is greater than he who is in the world. They are of the world, therefore they speak as of the world, and the world hears them. We are of God. He who knows God hears us. He who is not of God does not hear us. By this we know the spirit of truth and the spirit of error." So let's consider further the overcomer part, verses 4 through 6. "You are of God, little children," is a great statement of reminder and even motivation. And then he states, "He who is in you is greater." Dear friends, the world cannot fulfill our lives. In 1 John 5:19, "And we know that we are of God, and the whole world lieth in wickedness." You see, a wicked world cannot fulfill the needs that we have. John said in 1 John 2:15, "Love not the world, neither the things that are in the world. If any man love the world, the love of the Father is not in him." James in James 4 and verse 4, quite strong but clear, "You adulterers and adulteresses, know you not that the friendship of the world is enmity with God? Whosoever therefore will be a friend of the world is the enemy of God." So, dear friends, we ask this question. To what are we listening, the world or of God? Are we listening to the spirit of truth or the spirit of error? We are reminded in this text to what we should be listening to, and that is the Word of God. The overview of verses 1 through 3 warns us of testing false teachers. We are reminded we will overcome the world by listening and obeying the Word of God. Now, friends, we concur. We listen to the Word of God because of the love of God, in which we will look at in just a moment in verses 7 through 10. But first, we at International Gospel Hour wish to tell you about our friends at GospelGleaner.com, a publication that you can receive absolutely free. 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
3: And now, friends, 1 John 4, verses 7 through 10. Beloved, let us love one another, for love is of God, and everyone who loves is born of God and knows God. Who does not love does not know God, for God is love. In this the love of God was manifested toward us, that God has sent His only begotten Son into the world, that we might live through Him. In this is love, not that we loved God, but that He loved us, and sent His Son to be the propitiation for our sins. Now, friends, let's ask the next question. Now, we spoke earlier of the Spirit of God or the Spirit of error. Now, let's ask the question, the love of God or the love of the world? When we go back and see in verse 7, the word beloved is a clear word of affection. And to note that love is of God from the very outset. It is our choice, and John, the apostle of love, deals with it over and over. You know, God's love teaches us to love one another. In John 13, 34, and 35, that is how we were instructed that individuals will know that we are of one another if we love one another and if we would be of God. God's love teaches us to grow in knowing God through His Word, the inspired Scriptures, 2 Timothy 3, 16 and 17. God's love teaches us the proper and complete definition of love. God is love, and not that we loved Him, but that He loved us. And God's love teaches us the way of salvation. God so loved the world that He gave His only begotten Son, that whosoever believeth in Him should not perish, but have everlasting life, John 3:16. Well, to believe in Christ, I need to take the Word of God, for through the Word of God, my faith is able to come forth, Romans 10:17. Faith comes by hearing, hearing by the Word of God. Jesus Christ, in whom I am to believe, taught the importance and the necessity of repentance in Luke 13 and verse 5. He taught the importance and the necessity of confessing Him, Matthew 10 verse 32. He taught the importance and the command of baptism in Mark chapter 16 and verse 16, and in Matthew 28 verses 18 through 20. He also teaches the way of salvation to continually be faithful unto Him, Revelation 2 and verse 10. These are all verses spoken by our Lord Jesus Christ and affirmed throughout Scripture of His way of salvation. We understand the love of God was manifested, meaning it was stamped or approved and proven, opened up to everyone, made very clear. This is a great word when we consider the word manifest, and in John 17, verse 6, the authority of God was manifested to the apostles, brought forth, made clear. The righteousness of God was manifested by the law and the prophets, Romans 3:21. The preaching of the Word will manifest or stamp and approve what is being taught, Titus 1, verse 3. The way of salvation is brought forth, it's manifested or stamped, approved, and proven that everyone can accept the love of God, for the love of God is upon everyone. And dear friends, we note from our text today of 1 John 4, 7 through 10, that it was the only way, and that is the propitiation or the appeasement, a clean sacrifice. Now, the word propitiation is defined also as the removal of wrath. Listen to how Paul uses the word in Romans 3, verse 25, whom God hath sent forth to be a propitiation through faith in His blood, to declare His righteousness for the remission of sins that are past through the forbearance of God. It was for life, our lives, if you will, that Jesus Christ paid the price on the cross, because God so loved the world, John 3:16. And in Galatians 2:20, it allowed the Apostle Paul to affirm, I am crucified with Christ. Nevertheless, I live, yet not I, but Christ lives in me, and the life which I now live in the flesh, I live by the faith of the Son of God who loved me and gave himself for me. Dear friends, when we take a look at our context today of 1 John 4:7-10, and we simply ask the question, the love of God or the love of the world, we see the sign of affection with the word beloved. We see that love is of God, and from the outset it is our choice. But God manifested or approved his love, and the propitiation, the payment, the removal of wrath through the giving of Jesus Christ. So, dear friends, to what are we listening? The love of God or the love of the world? Well, we know the right choice, friends. We know that we are to listen to the love of God, which brings forth the salvation that is only in Christ. Now, dear friends, when we look at studies like this, we also realize that may open up other questions. And we have a very special study concerning questions, and our J-Web is here to tell you how you can receive that study absolutely free. Jay?
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7: Good morning. Psalm 23, verses 1 through 4. The Lord is my shepherd, I shall not want. He makes me lie down in green pastures. Lay down. He leads me beside still waters. Be still. He restores my soul. Be refreshed. He leads me in paths of righteousness for his name's sake. Don't do that. Do this. Even though I walk through the valley of the shadow of death, I will fear no evil, for you are with me. I shall not want. I will not fear. No worries, no fear. Why? You are with me. That reminds me of what Peter wrote in 1 Peter 5. Cast all your cares on him, because he cares for you. With the Lord as my shepherd, I can
8: Too often,
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8: 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By signing up for this correspondence course, you can take the first step in strengthening your relationship with God. 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If you follow Him and His Word, you will come to know the true meaning of life. I've

0: and welcome to Counterpoint. I'm Mike Hickson. With me today, B.J. Clark. B.J., it's great to be with you.
1: It's good to be with you.
0: B.J., today we want to continue a lesson that we began earlier, and that is New Testament worship. And so this would be the second phase of that particular lesson. Mm-hmm. And as we think about worship, I know that there are some folks in the world today, and even within the church, that have denied that there is a pattern for New Testament worship. How would you counter that concept?
1: Right, well, if you go to the New Testament, it's too easy to see a pattern. The Bible teaches us that they were to worship in spirit and in truth, John 4:24, and since God's word is truth, John 17:17, then it makes perfect sense that as you delve into God's word, you start seeing certain things happening. And as a matter of fact, in Acts chapter 2, after the 3,000 were baptized approximately, the Bible says in verse number 42 that they continued steadfastly in the apostles' doctrine and fellowship, mm-hmm. and in breaking of bread and in prayers. And Brother J.W. McGarvey pointed out that if you really zoom in on this text, it has the elements of worship in it. The apostles' doctrine would include the preaching and the teaching. The fellowship, the joint participation, would include both the singing and making melody and teaching and admonishing one another, as well as the communion service itself, the joint participation. Of course, that's mentioned in the next phrase, the breaking of bread. Giving is even also called a koinonia, a fellowship that we engage in, and then prayers. And so those five acts of worship are mentioned in the very first verse after we read about folks becoming members of the church.
0: Yeah, and that's significant, I believe. BJ, I know that you mentioned a moment ago five acts of worship, and I think that every act of worship stands on its own, and yet there are some that may elevate one act over another. For example, the Lord's Supper. Some mm-hmm. folks have the idea that that's the most important reason for us coming together on the first day of the week. Is that correct? If not, how would you counter that?
1: I would never want to denigrate the importance of remembering the Lord's death till He comes. But the same God who made that an important act of worship is the same God who also put these others in. I didn't put them in there, and I don't have the right to take them out either.
0: That's right. So
1: if God says that He wants there to be teaching and preaching, well, who is that about? That's about Jesus Christ and Him crucified, 1 Corinthians 2 and verse 2. We sing songs to the Lord, and we sing and make melody in our hearts, as Ephesians 5:19 directs. And you go through all the acts of worship, and Christ is involved in one sense or another in those actions.
0: Right.
1: And so, you know, why should we single out one and arbitrarily with human wisdom alone say this is the one that ranks above all of the others? There's no scripture for that.
0: Yeah, great points. BJ, as we partake the Lord's Supper, the Bible says in Acts chapter 20, verse 7, that the disciples partook of the Lord's Supper on that first day of the week. We have apostolic precedence for that. Some, however, partake of the Lord's Supper on Saturday evening, others maybe through the week. And yet, I don't find any Bible authority for that. So how would you counter those who say, well, it really doesn't matter?
1: First, the Bible authority principle is what you mentioned. We have to establish that. Colossians 3:17, whatsoever you do, in word or in deed, he says to do all in the name of the Lord Jesus, giving thanks to God the Father by Him and through Him. So the idea is that what we do in the name of Jesus Christ. What does that mean? Well, if someone says, open up in the name of the law, what they're saying is, by the authority we have as law officers, we're commanding you to open this door. In the name of Jesus Christ means by His authority. And if God has authorized certain actions in worship, then that's certainly the matter that matters. Are they authorized by God? And if they're not, then we need to avoid them, because that would become will worship, a matter of human innovation instead of divine regulation.
0: Yeah, and as we partake of the Lord's Supper, we are reflecting upon the fact that Jesus gave His body for our sins. Peter said that He bore our sins in His body on the cross. And then we remember the blood shed in our stead. And so it's a very important facet in our worship. Paul said, as often as you eat this bread, drink this cup, you do show forth the Lord's death till they come again. And so faithful Christians have been doing this since Jesus died, will continue to do so until he comes again. Another, I think, area of worship that maybe we ought to talk about for a moment is our singing to God. And you alluded to that in Acts chapter 2, verse 42. Singing is a very important part of worship. And one of the things that those of us in churches of Christ have sought to do is to do things Bible ways. And we don't use instruments in our worship to God. The human heart is the instrument that is to be plucked or played. And yet there are some who say, well, you know, there's nothing in Scripture that would specifically prohibit me from using an instrument, so why can't I?
1: There's nothing in Scripture that would specifically prohibit me from using pizza and Coca-Cola on the Lord's Supper table as far as finding a passage that says thou shalt not use these items when you observe the Lord's Supper, but I don't have to find a thou shalt not use these items when you partake of the Lord's Supper, because in Luke 22:1, I read about unleavened bread. A little later, I read of the fruit of the vine. Those are the specified elements that one partakes of that have authority behind them. And think about it this way. God did not have to give us a list of all the things he did not want. How big would the Bible be if he had to do that? For example, this principle carries over from both Testaments. In the Old Testament, he separated the tribe of Levi to bear the Ark of the Covenant, according to Deuteronomy 10 and verse 8. Did he have to then say, and thou shalt not bear the Ark of the Covenant if you're of the tribe of Dan. And thou shalt not bear the Ark of the Covenant if you're of the tribe of Zebulun. And thou shalt not, and I can keep going with this, but you and the audience would be very weary of it very soon and say, okay, we get it.
0: That's right.
1: The Levites are the ones authorized, and God didn't have to say all the groups that weren't authorized.
0: That's right.
1: Similarly, when he told Joseph and Mary where to take Jesus, arise and go into Egypt, he did not have to list all the other places on the map. They were not allowed to go. He could tell them where he wanted them to go, and that excluded the others.
0: Right.
1: When he said, sing and make melody in your heart to the Lord, Colossians 3:16, Ephesians 5:19, he didn't have to say, and thou shalt not use a drum, a guitar, a piano, an organ, etc., etc., etc. He specified the instrument, it's the heart.
0: That's right. BJ, I know that some who are watching the program are probably thinking in their mind, okay, I understand what you're saying, but didn't David in the Psalms talk about instruments of music and worship to God? So how would you counter that objection?
1: And David also offered animal sacrifices and mentioned this in Psalm 40 and the delight that one ought to have in offering those sacrifices. Is there anyone in the viewing audience that would say that because David offered animal sacrifices with God's approval, therefore we are authorized to offer animal sacrifices with God's approval? No, what they would say is, David did it with God's approval, but when Jesus Christ nailed that old law to the cross and took it out of the way, that took out of the way the Old Testament ceremonies and animal sacrifices were removed. The same principle is true with reference to our music. The instruments of music that were used in Old Testament times didn't vanish off the planet Earth between Malachi and Matthew. So tell me why you and I never read of the church on earth using them with God's approval when they were still within reach, arm's reach. Why did they suddenly stop using them? Because the New Testament did not authorize them. And one preacher that you and I have great respect for who lived in the past, Brother Franklin Camp, made this observation that I've always cherished. He said, every time someone races back to the Old Testament book of Psalms or some other book to try to justify the use of mechanical instruments of music in worship today, they're making an unwitting admission. The reason they're having to race back to the Old Testament to find those verses is because they have no New Testament verses to show them being used.
0: That's right.
1: And therefore, that's the testament under which we live. A testament is a force after men are dead, Hebrews 9.
0: That's right.
1: And Jesus Christ has brought in the New Testament. There's no authority in the New Testament for their usage.
0: You know, that was very insightful by Brother Camp, and he's exactly right. And as you said, we live under a new covenant today. That old covenant has been nailed to the cross, taken out of the way, Colossians 2:14. And so we have to honor the law of Christ, Galatians 6:2. BJ, as we think about musical instruments in worship, one of the things that I wanted us to maybe talk about for just a minute, because I think it's become so popular, and that is hand clapping.
1: Yes.
0: Because there are some who maybe they don't use an instrument that has been made by a human being,
1: mm-hmm.
0: but they are accompanying their singing with clapping. And so, I guess the question is it biblical? And if not, how would you counter that?
1: I read of no New Testament passages where anyone was ever commanded to clap when they sung or they sang. I read of no New Testament passages that show any approved examples of that being done. I read of no historical records that would ever say the church engaged in that kind of behavior.
0: Sure.
1: And in the absence of any of that, I'm going to go with what I can read. Teaching and admonishing one another in psalms, hymns, and spiritual songs. What do I teach someone by making a percussion sound with my hand?
0: Nothing.
1: Instrumental music is not the only issue here. It's verbal and vocal. That's the point. The reason instrumental music is not meet the criteria is that if you read Ephesians 5 and Colossians 3 and any other New Testament text about this, the singing is verbal. It's done in words because it teaches something, and it's vocal. The melody is made in the heart, not on a mechanical instrument of music.
0: That's right. BJ, I appreciate that very much, because I know that there are a lot of people that have questions about that, and so I think it's good for us to just discuss it and try to see what the Bible has to say.
1: And if they
0: about
1: go back to an Old Testament text and say, well, look here, the same principle that
0: that's
1: we
0: right.
1: used earlier would apply to those. I could go back to the same Old Testament and try to bring in animal sacrifices. I'm not going to do that,
0: that's
1: so
0: right.
1: why bring in the clapping?
0: Yeah, I mean, I think, you know, human skin, what's the difference in living skin and dead skin? If you're banging on something, you're banging on something.
1: Right, exactly.
0: And so, there's just no authority for it. BJ, another question that I know people have has to do with preaching in worship. And Paul would say to preach the word. And you mentioned Acts 2, verse 42. There was a commitment to the apostles' doctrine. It seems to me that preaching has fallen on hard times in some places.
1: Absolutely.
0: And so you have what I would call after-dinner speakers.
1: Mm-hmm.
0: You have lessons that are filled with a lot of fluff. Stories, anecdotes, some comedy, but very little scripture.
1: Mm-hmm.
0: So how do we overcome that? How do we counter that trend? Because it has become mainstream in a lot of places.
1: It has. I go back to 1 Corinthians 1:21, and I learned that it pleased God by the foolishness of preaching to save them that believe. Some have suggested that, you know, what we need are dramatic skits and theatrical presentations. What's fascinating about that is Paul, writing to the church at Corinth, was writing to a culture that was saturated with interest in the theater. In fact, if you take any Bible Lands trips, a lot of your trips are going to point out, here's a theater over here that dates back to biblical times. Here's a theater over here that dates. They were very, very much into the theater.
0: Mm-hmm.
1: And yet, even knowing that, Paul did not say, dramatize the gospel, go into all the world and dramatize the gospel and put on a theatrical skit. Heralding the message by preaching is God's appointed plan. Who am I to change that? God is the one who said, preach the word, 2 Timothy chapter 4 and verse 2. It didn't keep the church from growing in the first century. In fact, it's the catalyst for the church growing in the first century. Why should I lose faith in that today when that's what worked in the first century?
0: I think you're exactly right. And you know, BJ, the idea of preaching falling on hard times has captivated the attention of a lot of folks. But as you said, you know, if you read the New Testament, Jesus emphasized preaching the word. The power's not in the messenger, it's in the message. But nonetheless, we have to allow, Brother Gus Nichols used to say, let God get his say in the matter.
1: Amen.
0: And you know, who am I to change what God has said? Paul said, preach the word. Brother James Watkins used to say that that includes everything the word includes, and it would exclude everything else.
1: Right. Acts 8:4 says, they that were scattered abroad went everywhere, putting on theatrical skits and dramatic presentations. No, it does not say that. What it says is, they went everywhere, quote, preaching the word. And then if you get right from Acts 8:4 and you go right to Acts 11 and verse number 19, here's what's interesting. The scattering abroad that's mentioned in Acts 8:4 is picked up again in Acts 11 and verse 19, where the Bible says, now they which were scattered abroad upon the persecution that arose about Stephen traveled as far as Phoenicia and Cyprus and Antioch, doing what? Preaching the word to none but the Jews only. And then some of them, verse 20, were men of Cyprus and Cyrene, which when they were come to Antioch, spake to the Grecians, preaching the Lord Jesus. And how'd that turn out for them? The hand of the Lord was with them, and a great number believed, and it turned unto the Lord, the Bible says. So preaching. Day of Pentecost, about 3,000, when they heard this, they were pricked in their hearts. So, if you follow the biblical pattern, preaching is the way the church grows.
0: Yeah, you know, I could not help but think about the precedence. You know, in Matthew chapter 4, the Bible says that Jesus began to preach. He began his ministry.
1: Yes.
0: 3.5-year ministry on the earth, preaching about the kingdom of God. In Matthew chapter 10, when Jesus sent the 12 out, here's what he said. Verse 5, Jesus sends the 12 out, do not go into the way of the Gentiles, do not enter a city of the Samaritans, but go rather to the lost sheep of the house of Israel, and as you go, preach, saying, the kingdom of heaven is at hand. Now, let me tell you, if there had been another way that would have been more effective, don't you think the Lord would have commanded that?
1: Absolutely. And yet we have individuals who've said that the years or the time when a man standing in a dark suit and mentioning 75 verses of scripture and calling that a sermon are long since passed, as if, you know, and I spoke at a youth day years ago in East Tennessee, after which a man came up to me and he said, can I give you some advice? I said, well, my dad always said be open to advice, so sure. And he said, and these are his words, not mine. He said, if you're ever going to be successful on the youth circuit, you're going to have to use a lot less scripture and tell a lot more stories, or the young people won't listen to you. I told him in a nice way, I said, sir, I think you're selling our young people short. I've found that if you'll preach with passion and enthusiasm the Word of God, they will drink it in, at least those who are interested.
0: Right.
1: Some adults won't drink it in if they're not interested. But this book right here, you and I preach it,
0: right,
1: and it will still do its work. It hasn't lost any of its power.
0: Yeah, you know, Jonah is a great story. And in Jonah chapter 3 and verse 2, God said to Jonah, preach the preaching that I bid thee.
1: Amen.
0: You know, Jonah was a preacher. And you think about the city of Nineveh. I mean, those folks were about to be destroyed. 40 days they had. And what's Jonah doing? He is preaching repentance. And the Bible says that the people believed the things that they heard and they repented. And so it says to me that preaching can be effective. It is effective. I think, you know, we need to defer to the wisdom of God.
1: Still works.
0: It still works. You know, God, the beauty of Scripture is it's never outdated.
1: Amen.
0: And so what a wonderful thing. BJ, another area that I want to talk about for a moment or two with regard to worship. I know that women are being used in a much more expanded role in worship today. Some are now leading prayer. Some are preaching. Some are waiting on the Lord's table. Believe it or not, some are even being installed as elders.
1: Mm-hmm.
0: So what does the Bible have to say about that? And how do you counter this? And let me just say this at the preface this. We are not in any way denigrating the role of women when we talk about this subject.
1: No. This takes us all the way back to where we started this program. Worship is directed toward whom?
0: God.
1: Toward God. And so since God is the one directing the worship, does he not have the right to determine who will and who will not lead in the worship services? That's his domain, not mine. I didn't write it, but I accept it and know that he is wise, and he even gives a reason for why he has arranged it the way he has. In 1 Timothy chapter 2, the inspired Apostle Paul wrote this. This wasn't written by B.J. Clark or Mike Hixon. It was written by an inspired man who said the things that he wrote were the commandments of the Lord, 1 Corinthians 14:37. So this is Christ through Paul saying what? Let the woman learn in silence with all subjection, 1 Timothy 2:11. But I suffer not a woman to teach nor to usurp authority over the man, but to be in silence. Someone said one day in response to that, well, Paul was just having a bad day when he wrote that. Paul was inspired, and he then gives the inspired reason why.
0: That's right.
1: For Adam was first formed or created, then Eve. And Adam was not deceived, but the woman being deceived was in the transgression. And so the very reason given in Scripture as to why men are to do the leading and teaching is because of God's creation order. Adam was first formed, then Eve. That was his right to choose to do it that way. Who do I think I am to come along and say, no, you've got to change that. I can't make a universe. I can't make people follow my rules because I can't even make people.
0: That's right. That's
1: God has the right to tell the people he made, here's what I want you to do.
0: Yeah,
1: it's our job to do it.
0: Yeah, I think you're right. And you know, BJ, I appreciate what you said about 1 Timothy chapter 2 and the fact that you go back to creation, which is what Paul does. You know, in 1 Timothy chapter 3 in verse 15, Paul said, but if I tarry long or if I'm delayed, I write. Why? So that you may know how you ought to conduct or behave yourself in the house of God. Now, you asked a question a minute ago, okay, does God have the right to legislate how he wants the church to operate? The answer is yes, unequivocally yes. Mm-hmm. All right, in 1 Timothy chapter 2, you read about the woman's role. You remember in verse 8, Paul said, therefore I desire that the men pray everywhere. And then he said, lifting up holy hands without wrath and doubting. In verse 4, he said that God desires all men. The word there is applicable to male and female.
1: Right.
0: But in verse 8, he restricts that word to male only. So don't you think that Paul is saying here, look, when we get to the public worship, there's something completely different.
1: Yeah, otherwise, why change the word? Our word anthropology has to do with all human beings, male or female, and that's a form of the word that's used in verse 4. But the word that's very specific only to males is used in verse 8. Well, Paul obviously knows about the word for male and female that
0: that's
1: includes
0: right.
1: both, but he doesn't use it here. He restricts it to men. Why would he do that? The Spirit directed his writing, and this is God's wisdom, God's plan. Does this mean that women are not important to the work? No way. In fact, you can't read of the ministry of Jesus Christ without reading of women being prominently involved as assistants to the work that he was doing. But you, interestingly enough, never see one time Jesus choosing a female apostle.
0: That's exactly right.
1: So he could have. Why didn't he? Because it wasn't his plan. But according to Luke chapter 8, the Bible mentions in verse number 2 certain women, and then Joanna, verse 3, and Susanna, and many others, which ministered unto him of their substance. I've never preached at a church, and I'm sure you would say the same thing. I've never preached at a church where women's role wasn't vital to the success of that church. But that didn't mean it had to be a public leadership role.
0: Right.
1: Paul said in 1 Timothy 3, if a man be the husband of one wife, if he's going to be an elder, he has to be the husband of one wife. That is purely male. And so God's plan is not complicated. It's just not popular in the eyes of some people who want to broaden the narrow way.
0: Yeah, yeah, and you know, BJ, you talk about the role of women. I've known of congregations that were basically held together in some respects by a group of godly women because there were very few men. and the women were, in many respects, the backbone. But that didn't give them the right to usurp their authority,
1: right,
0: and engage in acts that Scripture would prohibit. BJ, some would say, well, you don't understand. She has a lot of authority. So how do you count up the ability argument?
1: Yeah, I've heard this. Well, you know, certain people have the ability to yodel. I wouldn't want that to suddenly become what we do in worship service. Certain people have the ability to dunk a basketball. So are we going to put a basketball hoop up in the church building and have them dribble down the center aisle and reverse slam dunk it just to show off their ability for God? I mean, where do you draw the line on that? People have ability to do some very unusual things, but that doesn't make it a legitimate act of worship to God.
0: That's right.
1: God has the right to regulate the personnel, and he did so. In the Old Testament, there were 12 tribes, all patterned after the sons of a man. In the New Testament, 12 apostles, all male. Why did God do it that way? He has the right to do it that way, and anyone that comes along and tries to change it is going to have to explain why they are trying to tell God he is wrong when they can't do what God did. Why shouldn't they just bow to his wisdom?
0: Amen. BJ, it's not about ability, it's about authority.
1: There you go.
0: In Galatians chapter 3, I know we got 2 minutes left, and I want you to, if you would, for a moment, talk about what a person needs to do to become a Christian, because in Galatians chapter 3, some have lifted that out of its context, where Paul talked about there's neither Jew nor Greek, there's neither bond nor free, there's neither male nor female, and said, look, we're all, that gives us the liberty to do whatever we want with regard to male and female in leadership positions. But Paul there is talking about equality in salvation.
1: Absolutely.
0: And so if you would, talk for a moment or two about what a person needs to do to become a New Testament Christian.
1: Right. First thing he says in verse 26 in that context, you're all the children of God by faith in Christ Jesus. We know without faith it's impossible to please him, male or female, Hebrews 11:6. What kind of faith is this, though? It's a faith that would lead one to the point of even being willing to be baptized into Christ in order to put on Christ. Mm-hmm. That's not limited to males. Females need salvation. They need to enter into Christ where salvation is located also. And so think about this. If males and females both need to get into Christ because that's where salvation is, they all need to repent because God's commanded all men everywhere to do that, Acts 17:30. They all need to believe and confess that Jesus Christ is the Christ, just as he claimed to be. And we see men and
2: women
1: being
2: baptized.
1: It's 10 o'clock.
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2: It's 70 degrees.
0: Hello once again, I'm Mike Hickson with Counterpoint, and I have with me, as you well know, B.J. Clark, and we are so grateful for the opportunity to sit down and study with you from Scripture. And we're going to be asking the question today, actually we did a program with this title some time back, where did you learn that? You didn't learn it in the Bible, and so I hope you'll stay tuned for the next few minutes. BJ, as we begin today, to think about, there are a lot of very explicit statements made in Scripture, and we can glean truth from those statements. But quite frankly, there are a lot of folks in the religious world that believe and practice certain things that, when it's all said and done, they didn't read it in the Bible. They didn't learn it from the Bible. And so I want us to maybe begin by talking about an appreciation for divine truth, because as you well know, there are a lot of folks in the world today, they have the idea that truth is subjective, and what you believe is truth might not necessarily coincide with what I believe. Well, truth is imperative, and we can understand it. So how do you counter those that have this idea that truth is something that is maybe fluid?
1: I'd like to ask them, okay, where do you get your definitive truth, and what source of authority are you referring to that would require me or anyone else to believe what you believe? There's part of the problem, though, Mike, as you know. People today are heard to say, my truth is, or your truth is, as if to say or suggest that what we decide on a matter is truth. Even if someone else decides the very opposite on the matter, they almost act as if it's like going through the cafeteria line and saying, yeah, I want some of that on my plate. That's my truth, but I don't want that on my plate. But if your truth is to have that item on your menu, that's your truth. That's fine. And they act as if morals fall into that same category, or the plan of salvation, or what it takes to be saved, or whether there's even such a thing as being lost, all falls into the realm of the subjective. And as you well know, Mike, if we start leaving truth in the realm of subjectivity, we're at sea without a compass.
4: Oh, no doubt. You know, BJ, I couldn't help but think about what the psalmist said in Psalm 119:89, when he wrote, "Forever, O Lord, your word is settled in heaven." And there are a lot of truths that are revealed in Scripture. Now, there's only one body of truth, but we can look at truth from a number of angles. But God's truth, God's word has already spoken on any number of things. And it's not up for debate, as some people seem to think.
1: Psalm 33:4 comes to mind, "The word of the Lord is right." And that settles it. If God said it, that settles it, whether I believe it or not. I'm thankful for the compass. In fact, in all honesty, I told someone one time, I said, you know what? I have a much easier time dealing with changing circumstances in society than you do as far as the way things are going. Because once I've accepted that this is God's inspired word, and that it completely furnishes us, as 2 Timothy 3:16 and 17 affirms that it does, I don't have to go from decade to decade changing my views and adapting and modifying what I believe to match up with current cultural norms or views. This is a settled matter, and when God says this is that, then that is that.
4: Yeah, well, without question. BJ, as we talk about the dynamics of truth and the fact that there are a lot of folks that believe and practice certain things that are just not found in the Bible. So the question, you know, where did you learn that? And then, well, you didn't learn it in the Bible. Let me just read for you an example of what I'm talking about. Mm-hmm. And this is taken from the Billy Graham organization. And it has to do with what a person must do to become a Christian, according to their organization. And they provide a sample prayer that somebody might say. "Dear God, I know I'm a sinner. I ask for your forgiveness. I believe Jesus Christ is your son. I believe that he died for my sin and that you raised him to life. I want to trust him as my Savior and follow him as Lord. From this day forward, guide my life. Help me to do your will. I pray this in the name of Jesus. Amen." And BJ, I'm not trying to impugn anybody's motives, mm-hmm. not trying to impugn anyone's heart. But number one, where did they learn that? They didn't learn this prayer from the Bible, at least based upon my reading and study. Mm-hmm. So how do we address things like this?
1: You know, as you were reading it, I was thinking, that element is in the Bible. I know I'm a sinner. All have sinned, come short of the glory of God, Romans 3:23. Wages of sin is death, Romans 6:23. I need a Savior. Jesus came to seek and save the lost. And that may be part of the confusion with people, is that certain elements of it have a ring of truth because they can be found in Scripture. But when it gets down to the nitty-gritty, so to speak, about how to deal with my sin problem, the sleight of hand comes in, whether intentional or not, it ends up being the same thing. They just throw in something on the heels of everything that's been true to this point and throw it in there as if maybe it will get lost in the maze of other things said. This part about the prayer that would remove my sins from my soul, I can't read about that in the Bible. I want to ask them, where did you learn that when it comes to becoming a Christian? Now, it's true. After you're a child of God, 1 John 1:7-9 says that if you confess your sins, he's faithful to forgive you and cleanse you of all unrighteousness, and that we can make a confession in prayer. But in becoming a Christian, Simon the sorcerer in Acts 8 believed and was baptized. "He that believeth and is baptized shall be saved." That's Acts 8:13, Mark 16:16. after he believed and was baptized, he sinned. Then what did he do? He was told not to repent and be baptized.
4: That's right.
1: He was told to repent and pray. Well, why wasn't he told to repent and pray the first time? Because that's not how you become a child of God. But once you become a child of God, then you have that avenue of prayer to the Father, and then prayer is the means and mechanism by which you could receive forgiveness for the second law of pardon.
4: It's true.
1: But to become a child of God, it's never shown by example, precept, or command that anyone was ever able to pray their way into the forgiveness of sins.
4: No, you know, BJ, and I appreciate what you said, because when you sift through the book of Acts, and the book of Acts really is a book that provides us with a template for conversion to Christ and what we must do to become a member of the Lord's church. Every single time, the elements that are laid forth or set forth in Acts chapter 2, those carry throughout the book. And what was that? Belief in Christ. Faith comes by hearing, hearing by the word of God, Romans 10:17. Then you have repentance of sin, as you alluded to a moment ago. There is confessing the good name of Christ, as the eunuch did in Acts 8, verse 37. And then there is baptism into Christ for the remission of sins, Acts 2, verse 38, as well as in Acts 22:16, the washing away of sins. So how in the world have we gotten so far removed from the pattern?
1: I hope our viewers noticed what you just did. Everything that you just said, you told us where you learned that in the Bible. You gave the verses that would go along with every one of those steps. That way I can take my Bible and say, hey, wait a minute. This is not Mike Hixon saying that belief is necessary, that belief and repentance and confession. And you are giving book, chapter, and verse of thus saith the Lord for everything that you just said. That's all we're suggesting is what 1 Peter 4:11 affirms. If any man speak as you just did,
4: right,
1: let him speak as the oracles of God, which you just did. And why can't others do the same thing? Well, they can if they're willing to, but some are more willing to say, well, you know, the way I see it, or my view is, or I feel, or I think. And on the day of judgment, respectfully, you and I are not going to be judged. None of our viewers are going to be judged by their think-sos, their truth.
4: Right.
1: It's God's word that is truth, John 17:17. And that's what we have to camp out on.
4: Well, yeah, you know, in Matthew 7:21, Jesus said, not everyone that saith unto me, Lord, Lord, shall enter the kingdom of heaven, but he that doeth the will of my Father which is in heaven. So with regard to the Father's will in heaven, don't you think it's interesting in Acts chapter 2, we have the beginning point of the church to understand that God had already conceived of the church in his mind prior to laying the foundation of the world.
1: Right.
4: And so the prophets of old foretold the coming of Christ and the establishment of his church. For example, in Isaiah chapter 2, verses 2 through 4, he talks about how all nations would flow unto it, that the word of the Lord would go forth from Jerusalem. Jesus promised to build the church, etc. So in Acts chapter 2, and by the way, in Matthew chapter 16, the Lord Jesus promised the keys of the kingdom to Peter and the apostles. So when these people asked the question, men and brethren, what shall we do? Well, it would only seem to reason that if we want to know what we need to do, then we'd go back to the first century and say, okay, what was it they did? And if what they did put them into Christ and his church, then why shouldn't we do the same thing?
1: Absolutely. In fact, it's a puzzle to me, and I know you feel the same way, that sometimes people who claim to love this book and live by its precepts are sometimes the quickest to depart from it to give their own think so. One of the elders in a church where I used to preach had this saying that I thought was pretty on target. He said, if you want to know the quickest way to end a Bible study at work, let me tell you, the quickest way to end a Bible study, bring out a Bible. He said, people scatter. He said, they don't mind standing there telling you what they think or what their preacher said. But when you say, well, let's open up and actually see what that passage says, he said, people suddenly scatter. He said, bring out a Bible. That should not be the case, that bringing out a Bible And I'm not suggesting that every single person out there would fit into that description. We have some honest, good-hearted
4: right.
1: people watching this program right now who just never heard the things that are in the Bible.
4: That's right.
1: But once shown, will accept them. An elder in the church where I preached elsewhere said that the first time he ever heard a gospel sermon, it made him so mad. And he said the man wasn't caustic in his approach as a preacher, but he was saying things that this man did not agree with. So he thought, I will go home, and I wrote down all those verses that man said. I will find out that he is wrong, and I will go back and show him. And what he ended up doing is taking the verses he'd written down, turned to each one of them. That is in the Bible. That is in the Bible. And pretty soon, he taught himself right into the truth.
4: Sure.
1: Because he was seeing it there on the printed page and not going by feelings and think-sos.
4: And you know, BJ, I think you bring up a good point there, because the Word of God has convicting power.
1: Yeah.
4: You remember Jesus, in promising the Holy Spirit to the apostles in John chapter 16, said that after his departure, the Holy Spirit would come upon them and he would convict the world of sin. Well, in Acts chapter 2, you remember after hearing the gospel in its fullness for the very first time, the Bible says when they heard this, they were pricked, cut to the heart. What happened? They were convicted of sin. So God's word has convicting power, and I would also add converting power.
1: Yes.
4: Because in Acts 2, verse 41, some 3,000 people obeyed the gospel on that occasion. Now, there might be some who are watching today, and they say, okay, I understand what you're saying about the sinner's prayer. And maybe they would affirm the importance of baptism, but they say, well, you know, I think baptism is necessary, but we're saved first, and then we're baptized later as an affirmation of our salvation. Well, again, you didn't learn that in the Bible.
1: No, you didn't. As a matter of fact, the first thing that came to my mind when you said that is that Peter would be very, very shocked to learn what they are claiming, because he wrote in 1 Peter 3:21, the like figure whereunto even baptism does something. What does it do? According to Peter's inspired pen, it does also now save us. No, it's not taking a bath to remove bodily dirt, but it's appealing to God for a good conscience. And how did I know that that's true? Peter put that in the Bible by the power of the Holy Spirit leading him to write it. God preserved it. It's still in there.
4: I think you make an excellent observation there, because, you know, go back to Mark 16. You appealed to Mark 16 just a moment ago. All right, Peter said, as you noted, that baptism doth also now save us.
1: Mm-hmm.
4: Well, to those who claim to have great respect for the teaching of Jesus, well, Jesus said in Mark 16:16, he that believeth and is baptized shall be saved. So he placed both belief and baptism prior to salvation. So if that's what the Lord said, that ought to settle it, shouldn't it?
1: It should. But instead we have some saying, he that believeth is saved and should be baptized to show that he has been. That's not what the text says. We have others saying, he that is baptized shall be saved even without belief, as if an infant could be baptized. That's not what the passage says. Others come along and suggest, well, but Jesus in the last part of Mark 16:16 does not say, he that believeth not and is baptized not shall be damned. He says, he that believeth not shall be damned. So belief must be the most important thing. Now, it's not the most important thing per se. It is the foundational thing that leads to the other things. How many times, Mike, in your years as a preacher, has anyone knocked on your door and said, preacher, I do not believe Jesus Christ is the Son of God, but I was wondering if you'd baptize me.
4: To what? For what purpose? To no avail?
1: If you don't believe, it takes one condition to damn.
4: That's
1: unbelief
4: it. That's
1: is
4: it.
1: Enough to damn a soul. But belief by itself, faith only, is not enough to save a soul.
4: That's right.
1: But unbelief is enough to damn a soul.
4: You know, Jesus said, except you believe that I am he, he said, you'll die in your sins. So if you're baptized, but you don't believe Jesus to be the Son of God, you're just wasting your time. You just got wet. That's all you
1: That's
4: did.
1: Right.
4: All right, BJ, so let's change gears for a minute. There are some who affirm this idea, and matter of fact, we've heard them. They'll say, once you accept the Lord Jesus and say the prayer that I read a moment ago from the Billy Graham organization, then what you need to do is find a church or join a church. And then there are others who would say, well, you know, really, the church isn't that important. Again, you don't learn that from the Bible.
1: No.
4: So let's go back to Acts chapter 2 and note the sequence, if you don't mind, BJ, there.
1: Yeah, I would like to ask, where did you read that in the Bible? I'll tell you what I can read, what they can read in the Bible, is that after the people ask, what shall we do? They were told very emphatically what to do: repent and be baptized, every one of you, in the name of Jesus Christ for the remission of sins, told they would receive the gift of the Holy Spirit. About 3,000, according to verse 41, gladly welcomed this word and were baptized and were added
4: to the church.
1: Added to something. Does the text tell us what they were added to? Verse 47 helps out. And the Lord added to the church daily those who were being saved. Question: who did the adding? The Lord did. When did he add them? At the moment they were saved. What did he add them to? The church. Whose church? The church his son bought with his own blood. So what church was there now for them to join, since God had already added them to the church of his son? There's no truth. They became members of the Lord's church at the same moment they became saved. God added them automatically to his kingdom family when they were born of water and of the Spirit, and they entered the kingdom of God.
4: BJ, I appreciate you bringing up John 3, because that thought was just running through my mind a minute ago, and that is, Jesus, really, John 3 is a commentary on Acts chapter 2 in many ways, because Jesus talked about the importance of being born again. Mm-hmm. And I know that John 3:16 sometimes is the sugar stick passage for some who say, well, the Bible says you just got to believe in the Lord Jesus Christ. Well, you need to look at the context there, don't you?
1: Absolutely.
4: And so in John chapter 3, when Jesus said, except a man be born again, he cannot see the kingdom of God, Nicodemus thought he was talking about a physical birth. Well, he wasn't talking about, he was talking about a spiritual birth. And don't you find it noteworthy? And you know, the consistency of Scripture. Jesus placed being born again necessary to enter the kingdom.
1: Right.
4: Well, that's what Peter said here, isn't it?
1: Absolutely. And you know, it's something that is a divine must. It's not a suggestion, a divine suggestion. It's a divine must. You must do this. And I was thinking about Saul of Tarsus on the road to Damascus. He says, Lord, what will you have me to do? The Lord could have said, well, since we're already talking right now, why don't you ask me to come into your heart and I'll save you, and that's the way we'll do this. Is that what the Lord told him? He said, arise, go into the city, and there in the city thou shalt be told what thou notice must do. Whatever he is told to do in the city, he must do it. There's no need to quibble about whether it's essential, because Jesus said you must do what you're told to do in the city. You start looking for what he was told to do in the city, here comes Ananias, who knew, by the way, that Saul was praying, because Acts 9:11 says God told Ananias, behold, he prayeth. And Ananias then could have said, I guess I'm looking for the perfect opportunity to tell the praying man the script from the Billy Graham Association to pray. No. He said, what are you waiting for? Get up, arise, and be baptized, and wash away thy sins, calling on the name of the Lord. Must Saul do that? Must Saul get up and be baptized to wash away his sins, based on Acts 9:6 and Acts 22:16? He must.
4: Without question.
1: And what will that then add him to? The church. If salvation's in the body, and Ephesians 5:23 says it is, and the body is the church, and Ephesians 1:22 and 23 says it is, then must I be in the church to be in the group of the saved? The answer is obvious.
4: It's a foregone conclusion. Matter of fact, Paul said in 1 Corinthians 12:13, by one Spirit were you all baptized into, listen to this, one body. Now, BJ, you know, we drive down the streets today, whether we're in Memphis or Atlanta, wherever, and there are so many different religious organizations. They wear different names. They practice different doctrines. And yet, if we go back to the first century, Well, Jesus promised to build the church, singular in nature, mm-hmm. possessive in nature. So people sometimes have difficulty understanding, okay, what church? Well, why not let the Lord decide the church to become a member of, which is his church?
1: And can there be a better one? It's bought with the blood of the Son of God. It has the Son of God as its head. He's in charge of legislating and telling us what's right and what's wrong. We don't need a catechism. We don't need councils and manuals and synods and conventions of men to decide what our truth's going to be this year in 2021 or whatever the year may be. What we need is just to recognize that Jesus Christ was in charge then. He's in charge now. He will always be in charge. This is his church. It's his body. Therefore, it's governed by the rules he gave. And where in the world could I find better rules than the ones that come from Son of God himself?
4: VJ, you just made me think of something. I want you to maybe elaborate on this a little bit. But, you know, you talked about Jesus is the head, and his word governs the behavior of the church. Paul said that in 1 Timothy chapter 3:15. Mm-hmm. But think about the people in the religious world today, many of whom are upset because they're having conferences and council meetings, and they're trying to determine, okay, are we going to allow those who are pro-homosexual, are we going to allow them to serve in a pulpit? Or they're upset because of gender roles and the inclusion of women preaching and teaching in a public way. Well, you know, BJ, the Lord Jesus, that matter's already been settled. And so, you know, people are up in arms because maybe the church they belong to is deciding on things that have already been settled in heaven. And so that ought to tell you something about the church you belong to, shouldn't it?
1: Absolutely. I clipped an article out of a newspaper years ago now in which I was astonished to read that a denomination was having at their annual convention had a 3.5-hour debate. 3.5 hours of debate over whether they would allow homosexuals to be ordained, as they put it, as ministers in their denomination. And I thought to myself, if someone had an ounce of respect for the Word of God as the final authority, you can settle this matter in 15 seconds. The Bible says, you know, in 1 Corinthians chapter 6, know ye not that the unrighteous shall not inherit the kingdom of God? Well, who are we talking about? He starts giving us examples, and included in that list are the very ones we're talking about. Homosexuals are included as part of that list, and he says they will not inherit the kingdom of God. Pray tell, if they cannot inherit the kingdom of God,

0: just having a bad day when he wrote that. Can you believe that? Paul's just having a bad day?
1: No, I don't think so.
0: Inspiration of the Holy Spirit guided and governed the process so that we have exactly what God wants us to know.
1: That's right. Exclamation point.
0: Yes, sir.
1: BJ, we got about a minute and a half left. What would a person need to do to become a child of God and be a member of the church that we read about in Scripture?
0: If they'll take the very truth that we've been talking about, because the judgment of God is according to truth, Romans 2 and verse 2, and the truth is going to judgment in the last day, Jesus said the words he spoke will do that, John 12, 48. So if I take the words Christ spoke, just take on the matter of salvation. You mentioned them earlier, just flesh them out real quickly here. Except you believe that I am he, you'll die in your sins, John 8, 24. Except you repent, you'll perish, Luke 13, 3 and 5. Confession with the mouth is made unto salvation, Romans 10, 9 and 10. And the Bible says that this is to be done prior to baptism, because the eunuch, before he was baptized, made the good confession, I believe Jesus Christ is the Son of God. And the eunuch was not then told, well, okay, we're done. He was then led to the water, went down into the water, came up out of the water. That's when he went on his way rejoicing, Acts 8, 35 to 39. And it would thrill our souls to hear that someone watching this program today said, you know what I think I'm going to do? I'm going to get my Bible out and look up these verses these men have been talking about and find out, hey, wait a minute. That is what God's Word says. I want to do what God's Word says. I'm going to obey the New Testament plan of salvation today.
1: Amen to that. You know, John said in Revelation chapter 22, blessed are they that do his commandments. Yeah. They may have right to the tree of life and enter through the gates into the city. So, great words.
0: Yes, sir.
1: Hope to see you back here again next week. Until then, God bless.
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4: Let's make the most of a minute. When the state decided to let us choose what we wanted on our car tags, they opened a floodgate of untapped talent. The other day I saw a motorist in a new luxury car. The tag read, Hard Knocks. Now, I know the owner probably designed this tag for fun, and that's fine. The reason this was so funny, though, is that no matter how boldly the plate suggested she was up to her chin in Hard Knocks, no one's going to believe it because it's bolted to a new luxury automobile. I think this illustrates a problem for some Christians. No matter how boldly I proclaim to those around me that I'm a follower of Christ, my lifestyle speaks louder. For example, I may attend all the services of the church, but in business defraud others. See? I wear a tag that says committed Christian and live a life that makes people believe the tag is false. Jesus said, let your light so shine before men that they may see your good works and glorify your Father, which is in heaven. I'm Glenn Colley, hoping you make the most of your minutes.
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Ladies and gentlemen, thank you very much for watching the Fountain of Life television program today. My name is Larry Acuff. I am the preacher for the Lithia Springs Church of Christ in Lithia Springs, Georgia. And it is always a joy for us to be able to study the Bible with you through this method. And so we thank you very much for watching. We trust that as we study the Bible today, that it will be a source of strength and encouragement to you. In the book of Revelation, chapter number 22, the Bible says, "The Spirit and the Bride say, Come. Let him that heareth say, Come. Let him that is athirst come. Let whosoever will come and drink of the water of life freely." That's what we are endeavoring to do, is to take the Word of God

0: Implanted into the hearts of men and women, boys and girls, and encourage them to do the will of God. That is what the Fountain of Life television program is about. It is taking the message of the Bible. Jesus said, I am the way, the truth, and the life. No man cometh unto the Father but by me. In the book of John, chapter number 1, the Bible said, in him is life, and the life is the light of men. And so the Fountain of Life program is that we may take the message of the Bible and plant it into the hearts of individuals. Before we begin the study of our message today, found in the book of Acts, chapter number 9, as we look at a statement that Saul makes in that great chapter, I want to remind you of our free Bible correspondence course. If you will simply call the number 877-700-0559 and give us your name, address, and please include the zip code, we will send you a free 10-lesson Bible correspondence course. Now, not all 10 lessons at once. We send you lesson number 1. You complete the first lesson, send it back to us, we grade it, and then we will send you a nice certificate of completion along with lesson number 2. After you have completed 10 of these, I know you will be proud of yourself having completed those, and certainly you will gain in your knowledge of the Bible. The Bible tells us, 2 Timothy 2 and verse 15, study to show thyself approved unto God, a workman that needeth not be ashamed, rightly dividing the word of truth. So we would encourage you to give us a call at 877-700-0559. Give us your name, your address. Please include the zip code, and we will send you lesson number 1. In the book of Acts, chapter number 9, I'm sure many of you are familiar with the story of Saul. The Bible says that he was on the road to Damascus, and a great light shined, and the Bible says that he fell to the ground. And he asked a question, and that question was simply this, Lord, what wilt thou have me do? If you'll remember on that occasion, the Lord said to him, you go to the city of Damascus, and there it will be told thee what thou must do. Now, as you and I look at that passage of Scripture in Acts chapter number 9, I want to focus on this statement, Lord, what wilt thou have me do? Now, there are 3 things in this passage of Scripture or in this statement that I want to capitalize on in our study of the Bible today. Look at what the Bible says. Saul asked the question. He said, Lord, what wilt thou have me do? If you look at that word Lord and the word thou, put those together, then what we see there is simply this, that there is the concept of authority. Lord and thou, what would thou have me to do? Jesus said in Matthew 28 verse 18, all authority hath been given to me in heaven and in earth. Go ye therefore and teach all nations, baptizing them in the name of the Father, the Son, and the Holy Spirit. But verse 18, the Bible said, all authority hath been given to me in heaven and in earth. In Matthew chapter 17, verse number 5, listen to what happens on that Mount of Transfiguration. The Bible says, God came forth with His voice, this is my beloved Son in whom I'm well pleased, hear ye Him. In John chapter 12, in verse number 48, the Bible says, he that rejecteth me and receiveth not my word hath one that judgeth him. The words that I speak unto you, they shall judge you in the last day. In the book of Colossians chapter number 3 and verse 17, the Bible said, whatever you do in word or deed, do all in the name of or by the authority of the Lord Jesus Christ. In the book of Acts chapter number 2 and verse 38, when on that day of Pentecost, they cried out to Peter and the rest of the apostles, they said, men and brethren, what shall we do? And then Peter said to them, repent and be baptized, every one of you in the name of the Lord Jesus Christ. And so Saul, the Bible tells us, he said, Lord, what wilt thou have me to do? He is saying to the Lord, what do you want me to do? So many men today, they are looking for answers from men. They'll say, well, now, Brother Acuff, my brother did this, or my aunt, or my uncle, or my mom, or my dad. And they'll simply say they're listening to man rather than to God. The Bible says that the Word of God is quick and powerful. It is through the Word of God, through the authority of the Scripture, my friend, that you and I come to an understanding of what we must do. And so when Saul simply asked that question, he is looking to that authority. You and I will stand before God in the day of judgment. Jesus Christ shall be our judge. In Acts 17, 30 and 31, the Bible said, the time of this ignorance God winked at, but now commandeth all men everywhere to repent. For he hath appointed a day in which he will judge the world in righteousness by that man whom he hath ordained, and given assurance unto all men in that he hath raised him from the dead. Every man, woman, boy, and girl who's reached the age of accountability shall stand before God in the day of judgment, and we will give an account of ourselves unto his Son, Jesus Christ. In Matthew chapter 25, at verse number 31, the Bible says, when the Son of Man shall come in all of his glory. Notice that path. When the Son of Man shall come in all of his glory. In Revelation chapter number 20, and verse number 11, John said, I saw a great white throne and him that sat upon it. I ask you a question today. Do you and I not want to know what the Lord would have us do in order to be saved? So when you and I look at Saul's statement in Acts chapter 9, and he said, Lord, what will thou have me do? He didn't say, now, Lord, let me go discuss this with some preacher. Let me go discuss this with some individual that I've come into contact with. Let me go discuss this with someone at work. He said, now, Lord, what will thou have me to do? You and I must look at the authority of the Lord Jesus Christ. We have a similar situation in the book of Acts chapter number 8. When the Bible tells us that Philip had joined himself to the chariot of the Ethiopian eunuch. Look at what he said, Acts chapter 8. He was reading out of the scripture. And the Bible says that he began at the same scripture and preached unto him Jesus. So we look at that authority. Lord, what wilt thou have me to do? So I challenge you today. Take the Bible. The Bible says, search the Scriptures, for in them you think you have eternal life, and these are they which testify of me. We take the Word of God, we search the Scriptures, we examine the Word of God, not listening to man, not listening to what man teaches. Or somebody said, well, wait a minute, Brother Acuff. You're talking to me, and you're a man, and so are you saying not to listen to you? I am saying that everything must be examined, my friend, by the Scriptures. I do not ask you to believe what Larry Acuff says. I do not ask you to do what Larry Acuff tells you to do. I am simply a messenger taking the message from the Word of God. I ask you, my friend, to examine the Scriptures. I ask you, my friend, to search out the Word of God. Acts 17, the Bible said the Bereans were more noble than the Thessalonians. Why? Because they search the Scriptures daily where these things were true. So I do not ask you to believe what Larry Acuff says. You will not stand before me in the day of judgment. You will not have to answer to me. But ladies and gentlemen, this book will be open, and every single one of us will answer to the things that are written in this book. So when Saul asked that question, Lord, what will thou have me to do? Is that not a question you would ask today? What do you want me to do, Lord? Now, notice something else. There are three things in this passage of Scripture that we're going to look at. Number one, and that is the authority when Saul asked the question, Lord, what wilt thou have me to do? Second, I want you to look at this phrase, what wilt thou have me to do? All right, number two, what wilt thou have me do? I want you to look at what wilt and do. What the Scripture is saying, there's something that must be done. That's kind of interesting. There are those individuals who say, oh, no, Brother Acuff, I don't have to do anything. All I simply have to do is just sit here and wait, and all of a sudden, I'm going to get this, the Holy Spirit's going to come down on me, and I'm going to jump up and shout and say, whoopee, I've been saved. No, that's not what happened to Saul. What wilt thou have me to do? The Scriptures tell us that he was instructed to go to the city of Damascus. And what's going to happen in Damascus? Are you going to have is the Holy Spirit going to whisper in your ear, here's what you need to do? No. You're going to the city of Damascus, and all of a sudden when you get in the city of Damascus, you're going to have this feeling. Several years ago, I studied the Bible with an individual. We had studied several weeks. And he said, I'll tell you what, preacher. He said, when I get that feeling right here, of course, he patted his chest, but you and I know what he's talking about. When I get that feeling, now I often thought, what if he didn't get that feeling? You know, it's kind of, again, when you and I, if we are going to rely on a feeling, we must rely, my friend, not, is there a feeling involved in salvation? Well, absolutely. Hebrews chapter 11, you remember about Noah? The Bible tells us in Hebrews 11, verse number 7, that Noah, being warned of God of things not seen as yet, moved with fear, prepared an ark to the saving of the house. There was a feeling involved. He moved with fear. But the Lord said to Saul, you go to the city of Damascus, and there it will be told thee what thou must do. So there was something that had to be done. And so Saul goes to the city of Damascus. And the Bible tells us in the book of Acts chapter number 22 and verse number 16 that Ananias went to Saul in Damascus. And he said, Brother Saul, receive thy sight. And he said to Saul, and now why tarriest thou? Arise and have a feeling and be saved. No, is that what he said? Did Ananias go to Saul and say, now Saul, let me tell you something, son. If you'll just keep praying here, now you've seen a vision, you've seen the Lord, you saw a bright light, you've been a religious man. Think of all those things. Saul had been a religious man. He said, I have practiced this religion. He said, I was good in that religion. I'm a religious man. He saw a light. There are those individuals, and man, I see a light. The Lord spoke to him. Now, you think about that. He had a vision. He saw a light. The Lord spoke to him. Now, if that was salvation, why was he not saved? Why was it necessary for Ananias to go to him? And the Bible says, Ananias said unto him, Saul, why tarriest thou? Arise. Have a feeling? No. Hear from the Holy Spirit? Holy Spirit going to speak? No. Listen to what he said. Arise and be baptized and wash away thy sin, calling on the name of the Lord. Now, what is that saying? There was something that he had to do. You get up. You arise. And you do something. Now, when you and I look at salvation, ladies and gentlemen, salvation teaches us there is, what wilt thou, Lord? What wilt thou have me do? That there is an action on the part of each of us. And when you look at the examples of salvation in the Bible, when you look at Acts chapter 2, and they were pricked in their hearts. Peter had preached unto them. They were pricked in their hearts. They had crucified the Son of God. And the Bible says that they heard, when they heard this message, they were pricked in their hearts, and they cried out to Peter and the rest of the apostles, and they said, men and brethren, what do we have again? What shall we do? Go with me to the book of Acts chapter number 16. Paul and Silas are in prison. They're praying, singing praise unto God. There's an earthquake. If you'll remember, the jailer came in after that earthquake thinking all of them had left. Paul said, do thyself no harm. We're all here. He fell down to the feet of these men. He said, what must I do to be saved? What must I do? Something to do. So we look at Acts 2. What shall we do? What must we do? We're pricked in the hearts. He cried out to Peter, what must we do to be saved? What shall we do? Then Peter told them what they must do. Then when you and I look at the book of Acts chapter number 10, and we read about Cornelius, what he do? He sent for Peter to come to Joppa to tell him words whereby he and his house could be saved. Do you see again, my friend, in all of these patterns, in Acts 2, in Acts 8, in Acts 9, in Acts 10, in Acts 16. Do you and I see the pattern that has developed here? That there was something that must be done. And that's what happened on that occasion. That's what happened to Saul. What must I do? And Ananias told him, arise and be baptized and wash away thy sin, calling on the name of the Lord. Somebody said, wait a minute now, hold on, preacher. Now back up here. You're saying, now wait a minute. I thought Christ died for my sin. He did. He did. Behold the Lamb of God that taketh away the sin of the world. John chapter 1 and verse number 29. The Bible says God so loved the world that He gave His only begotten Son that whosoever believeth on Him should not perish but have everlasting life. I thought, wait a minute, aren't we saved by the grace of God? Most definitely. Titus 2 verse 11, the Bible says the grace of God that bringeth salvation hath appeared unto all men. Ephesians 2 verses 8 and 9, the Bible says, for by grace are you saved through faith, that not of yourself, it is the gift of God, not of works, lest any man should boast. Somebody said, wait a minute, now hold on, back up here, brother. You're saying Saul had something to do, and then on the other hand, you're saying that we're saved by the grace of God, and that God so loved the world that He gave His only begotten Son. That is correct, my friend. The Bible, listen, the Bible teaches me that I must submit my will to the will of Christ. I cannot buy my salvation. Christ shed His blood. But I must be obedient to His will. I must do what He said. You remember what Jesus said in Matthew chapter 7? Not every man that saith unto me, Lord, Lord, shall enter the kingdom of heaven, but he which doeth the will of my Father which is in heaven. Oh, many will come to me that day and they'll say, Lord, did we not prophesy in thy name and in thy name cast out devils and in thy name do many wonderful works? And I'll say unto them, depart from me, you workers of iniquity. I never knew you. I did not recognize your works. We don't have time today to discuss that. But he said, whosoever heareth, listen, whosoever heareth these sayings of mine and doeth them. Now go back with me for a second to the book of Acts chapter number 9. Lord, what wilt thou have me do? Something that must be done. And so we see Ananias in Acts chapter 22:16. Paul relates this and he said, Ananias came to him and said, why tarriest thou? Arise and be baptized. You see, my friend, God has provided the way through the blood of Jesus for you and I to be saved. There's something I must do. I cannot. See, without the shedding of blood, the Bible said there's no remission. No, unless some blood is shed, and it wasn't possible, Hebrews says in Hebrews chapter 9, it's not possible for the blood of bulls and goats to take away sin. So since it isn't possible for the blood of bulls and goats to take away sin, and without the shedding of blood there's no remission, then what do we find out? We find out that Jesus shed His blood that you and I can be saved. Now look at the statement with me again. In Acts chapter 9, Lord, what wilt thou have me do? There is something that must be done. So you and I have that responsibility. There's something I must do. You see, the devil, if there is this concept that many have, and that is of universal salvation, I mean, universal salvation simply points out, I mean, those who believe in universal salvation, well, you know, all men are saved by the grace of God. You and I know better than that. My friend, be honest with yourself. We know better than that. If every man is saved, then the devil's a fool. Why is he a fool? Well, he's trying to tempt you to sin. He's trying to tempt you to go to hell. He's trying to tempt you to do wrong. And if universal salvation, no. Christ died for all men. But I must do something. Now, I want you to look at another part. There are three things I said in this passage of Scripture. Number one, Lord, thou. What wilt thou? Authority. You and I look to the authority of the Bible. Secondly, what must I do? What must I do? So when you and I look at that statement, then we've learned that there is something to be done. Now, watch this. The Bible says, Saul asked them, what must I do? Folks, salvation is personal. Salvation is personal. When you and I look at the Bible, yes, on the day of Pentecost, 3,000 folks were saved that day. The Bible says 3,000. With many other words, Peter testified and exhorted, saying, save yourselves from this crooked or untoward generation. 3,000 were saved on the day of Pentecost. There was a great crowd, folks, on that day. Now, but when you go to Acts 8, Acts 9, Acts 10, Acts 16, what do we find? We find it's personal. Saul said, what must I do to be saved? You know, not very long ago, some of you perhaps have heard messages on Gospel Broadcast Network. Tremendous gospel preacher by the name of Brother B.J. Clark. Heard Brother Clark make a statement the other day. I thought it was quite interesting because in that statement he said, there are some folks who want to be saved by the group plan. Have you heard, you know? Preacher, all I got to do is I got to find this group that I think is going in the right direction, and I'll just kind of get in with him. I'll kind of get in on this thing. No, salvation, my friend, is personal. If we had time today, we would study the book of Luke, chapter number 15. The Bible talks to us about the lost sheep, the lost coin, the lost son, and the lost brother. Now, but here's the interesting, when you look at Luke chapter 15, verse number 7 to verse number 10, the Bible says that there is joy in heaven over one sinner that repenteth, more than over 99 just folks who need no repentance. Salvation is personal. Salvation, Larry Acuff has a responsibility. Larry Acuff will give an account of himself to God. Larry Acuff will stand. Now, there's not going to be a whole group. I preach for a wonderful church in Lithia Springs, Georgia. A lot of good people there. I've known a lot of wonderful folks in the body of Jesus Christ. So I'm going to just kind of sneak in here and I'll get it. No. Every man and woman, every individual who has reached the age of accountability, we all must give an account of ourselves unto God. That's what we are encouraging to do today. What about you? What about Larry Acuff? The Bible says a man ought to examine himself, whether it be in the faith. So you and I look, Saul saw this as being something on a personal level, something that he must do. Now, you and I must follow that same pattern. There are things that you and I must do. I must submit my will to the will of God. I hear the Word of God. Do you know, and as we look at all these passages of Scripture today, as we look at Acts chapter 9, as we look at 8 or 2, Acts 8 and 2 and 16 and so forth, what do we find out? We find out that there is a message. That there is a message to be delivered. Faith comes by hearing and hearing by the Word of God. There is a message. Paul said this, 1 Corinthians chapter number 15, moreover, brethren, I declare unto you the gospel. The Bible says in 1 Corinthians 1 that it pleased God, verse 21, pleased God that the foolishness of preaching should save them that believe. So Saul said, Lord, what wilt thou have me to do? Ananias said, Saul, you arise and be baptized and wash away thy sin, calling on the name of the Lord. That's what we ask each one of us from the Word of God. Not Larry Acuff. You don't have to worry about Larry Acuff's command. I don't have any commands, and if they did, you don't have to obey them. Just simply obey the book, the Word of God, the Bible. You hear it. You believe the Word of God. The Bible says that without faith, it's impossible to please God. For he that cometh to God must believe that he is, and that he is a rewarder of them that diligently seek him. Upon that faith, change your life. The Bible teaches us, Luke 13, 3 and 5, I tell you nay, but except you repent, ye shall all likewise perish. Change your life, my friend. You see, the devil is thrilled to death when men follow him. What a joy he gets because he knows that he's going to lead you to destruction. Change your life. Repent. Now, confess Christ before men. The Bible says, whosoever therefore shall confess me before men, him will I confess also before my Father, which is in heaven. And upon that confession, my friend, then have your sins washed away in a watery grave of baptism. That's what the Bible says. That's what Saul did. Ananias said, Saul, and now why tarriest thou? Arise and be baptized and wash away thy sin. So in Luke chapter number 9, Lord, what wilt thou have me do? Authority, the personal concept of it, and something that each one of us must do. So we encourage you today to follow the pattern of New Testament salvation and simply do the same thing that Saul did. We thank you for watching our program today, and we encourage you again, if you would like a free Bible correspondence course, simply send your name and give us your phone number. 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So give us a call today at 877-700-0559. 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
1: Hello there. This is your Daily Lift from the Gospel Broadcasting Network. Typically, when someone says they want to beat the daylights out of us, we take exception to that. But on second thought, maybe that's exactly what we need. Really? You see, there's an explanation for the origin of that idiom. When a blacksmith or a jeweler needed to make a ring, he would take a red-hot, crude beginning of a ring and drop it on a cone mandrel where it could be shaped and sized. The blacksmith would then look at the ring from the top, and if he could see daylight shining through, he, with his hammer, would tap on the ring at that spot to bring it into the proper shape. When he could no longer see daylight, he knew the ring was perfectly formed. So you see, we may have had it all wrong. Having the daylights beaten out of something isn't actually about crushing blows intended to break and destroy, but rather controlled, purposeful blows intended to shape and conform us to perfection. In view of this explanation, perhaps we all should have the daylights beaten out of us today. And may God richly bless you. And have a great day.
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0: It's 70 degrees.
2: So as we begin chapter 8, last Wednesday night, what was chapter 7 about? The entire chapter, pretty much. The building. It was the building of the temple. We had the temple being built here by King Solomon, the palace being built. We also, he had a palace made for the daughter of Pharaoh, who was his wife. And we see that this temple is very, very elaborate. It's made of bronze. It's made of gold. It's constructed by skilled, very skilled craftsmen. And it's a spectacle. I mean, it truly is a spectacle of a building, and it's absolutely beautiful. And this is going to be the temple, and this is where we begin in chapter 8. Now, chapter 8 is a pretty long chapter. It's got about 60-some verses in it. We're going to try to get through all those as best that we can. And we're going to see, it's almost like, as we begin chapter 8 here, when you have a grand opening of a building, to commemorate the opening of this building, to commemorate the opening of this temple, Solomon has called together a lot of his people. He ends up calling together all of the people of Israel, and he is going to pray. He's going to pray to God. He is going to pray on behalf of the Israelites, and he's going to pray on behalf of God. He's going to pray to God for these things. So that is what we're going to see here in chapter 8. And as we read it, we want to think about, as he is praying to God and Solomon is making these supplications to the Lord, we need to think about ourselves. Think about our avenue. Think about the things that we use and that we can do to make sure that we are living a life right with God. So let's go ahead and begin. And we're going to start here in verse 1. Now Solomon assembled the elders of Israel and all the heads of the tribes, the chief fathers of the children of Israel, to King Solomon in Jerusalem, that they might bring up the Ark of the Covenant of the Lord from the city of David, which is Zion. So Solomon has gathered all these guys together. He's gathered the elders of Israel and all the heads of the tribes. Essentially, he's taken the chief fathers, he's taken the leaders of this community here of Israel, and he's bringing them together as they are going to transport the Ark. Now, what are they going to do with the Ark? Where are they going to place it? Inside of the temple. Okay, they're going to place it inside of the temple. Therefore, verse 2, all the men of Israel assembled with King Solomon at the feast in the month of Ethanim, which is the seventh month. So all the elders of Israel came, and the priest took up the ark. Then they brought up the ark of the Lord, the tabernacle of meeting, and all the holy furnishings that were in the tabernacle. The priest and the Levites brought them up. So they're bringing the ark up. Who does Solomon have carry the ark? The Levitical priest. Why would he have the Levitical priest carry the ark? Yeah, probably what God told them. But go back to when David was having the ark transported. Uzzah, I guess that's how we're going to pronounce his name, was transporting the ark. And as he was transporting the ark. It was in a little wagon. I imagine it in a wagon. And the ark kind of stumbled and bumbled a little bit. And Uzzah touched it. He touched the ark. What happened? He died. He died from it. So the Levitical priest knew about this. They knew what would happen if they touched the ark. So they had their handles on it. And they carried the ark in the way that God wished it to be transported. So they are the best option. The Levitical priest here are the best.

Also King Solomon and all the congregation of Israel who were assembled with him were with him before the ark. They were sacrificing sheep and oxen that could not be counted or numbered for multitude. Then the priest brought in the ark of the covenant of the Lord to its place into the inner sanctuary of the temple, to the most holy place under the wings of the cherubim. For the cherubim spread their two wings over the place of the ark, and the cherubim overshadowed the ark and its poles. The poles extended so that the ends of the poles could be seen from the holy place in front of the inner sanctuary, but they could not be seen from the outside, and they are there to this day. Nothing was in the ark except the two tablets of stone which Moses put there at Oreb when the Lord made a covenant with the children of Israel when they came out of the land of Egypt. And it came to pass when the priest came out of the holy place that the cloud filled the ghost. That the cloud filled the house of the Lord, so that the priest could not continue ministering because of the cloud, for the glory of the Lord filled the house of the Lord. Then Solomon spoke. He said, "The Lord said he would dwell in the dark cloud. I have surely built you an exalted house and a place for you to dwell in forever." So as these Levitical priests, as they come in to this temple, they are carrying the ark into the most holy of holy places. And inside of that, you have these cherubims. And they have their wings, and their wings kind of outstretch over the ark here. And what do you find interesting? And this is a question that I have, and I'm asking you guys to help me here. It says nothing was in the ark except the two

That was the answer I was looking for, because I wasn't sure. I don't know what happened to them. I don't know of anywhere in the Bible where it says what happened to those two items. But we know originally in the ark, you had Aaron's staff or his rod. You had the commandments and you had the manna. Here we read in verse 9 that the only two things that are in there are the two tablets of stone which Moses put there at Mount Horeb. And that is where the Lord made his covenant with the children of Israel. So as this is playing out, as this is happening, they place the ark in the most holy of holies. And what happens? What happens? The cloud. The cloud engulfs. It engulfs this arena. It engulfs this room. It engulfs this temple here. And what exactly is this? It says here in verse 11 that it is the glory of the Lord. It filled the house of the Lord. The glory, the smoke, it filled the entire temple. It filled this holiest of holy places. And Solomon says, this is God. He said he would dwell in the dark cloud, and here he is. Now, is God pleased with the temple? Is God pleased with the ark in the placement of in this room? Absolutely. This is almost confirmation. This is the Lord saying, I like it. You've done a great job. You've done exactly what you were supposed to do, and I like it. This is his confirmation here of the temple and of the ark in the placement inside of the holiest.

I read it as it being part of the, as they made the temple inside of that holy room. That's how I read it. I'm not sure. I don't think the ark included. I don't think so, because I don't think the ark had the cherubims there on it back in the tabernacle. I think when they built this particular room inside of the temple, that you had the angels there and you had the wings spread out, and underneath there they kind of hovered over the ark. And that's symbolic. I think there's some symbolism there as well, you know. Yes. Right. So I think that was when it particularly happened. And so much of this temple, I mean, you've got bronze, you've got gold, you've got

Yeah. Right. It appears that it's in the room, that it's in the holiest of places, and that they placed it underneath there. Absolutely. Absolutely. Verse 14. Then the king turned around and blessed the whole assembly of Israel, while all the assembly of Israel was standing. So you had all of Israel out there. They're all there. And like I said, this is kind of like a commemoration here of the temple. They have just witnessed this great cloud. They have witnessed God here confirming His appreciation of this particular temple. And in verse 15, and he said, "Blessed be the Lord God of Israel, who spoke with his mouth to my father David, and with his hand has fulfilled it, saying," he said, blessed is God. He said, this is the God, this is the only God, the one true and faithful God who spoke to my father David about this particular event, and he has fulfilled it. And we're going to read about that here in just a minute. Verse 16, since the day that I brought my people Israel out of Egypt, God, this is Solomon speaking as God was delivering his message, I of Israel, in which to build a house that my name might be there. But I chose David to be over my people of Israel. Now it was in the heart of my father David. This is Solomon talking about his father now. Now it was in the heart of my father David to build a temple for the name of the Lord God Israel. So, David wanted to build the temple, correct? Why did he not? He was a man of war. And the main reason that he didn't build it is God said, you're not building it. It's not up to you, David, to build it. And it is because of the bloodshed. We'll read about that in just a second. So he says, now it was in the heart of my father David to build this temple. But the Lord said to my father David, whereas it was in your heart to build a temple, even though you wanted to build this temple for me, David, you did well that it was in your heart. You're not going to get to build it. You can't do it. But the fact that you felt this way and wanted to do it, it is a great thing. Excuse me. Verse 19. He says, nevertheless, you shall not build the temple, but your son who will come from your body, he shall build the temple for my name. We know that this is talking about Solomon. So the Lord has fulfilled his word which he spoke, and I have filled the position of my father David and sit on the throne of Israel as the Lord promised, and I have built a temple for the name of the Lord God of Israel. So he says here, God has fulfilled. God has fulfilled his word to my father. He's told my father, you will not build the temple. Your son will build the temple. Solomon says, I have now done that. I have completed that, and God has fulfilled. Let's turn over to 1 Chronicles. Let's go to 1 Chronicles chapter 25. 1 Chronicles chapter 20. I think chapter 25. No, I'm sorry, chapter 28. Chapter 28. And let's begin there. 1 Chronicles chapter 28. Let's begin in verse 1. And it reads, now David assembled at Jerusalem all the leaders of Israel, the officers of the tribes and the captains of the divisions who served the king, the captains over thousands and captains over hundreds and stewards over all the substance and possessions of the king and his sons, with the officials, the valiant men, and all the mighty men of valor. Then King David rose to his feet and said, hear me, my brethren and my people. I had it in my heart to build a house of rest for the Ark of the Covenant of the Lord. He says, I wanted to do this. I've had this yearning, this feeling within me to build a house of rest for the Ark of the Covenant. And I even made preparations to build it. I had the plans. But God, he said to me, you shall not build a house for my name, because you have been a man of war and have shed blood. That right there is why David did not build it. Number one, God said you're not doing it. Number two, the main reason is because he was a man of war and had shed blood. Verse 4, however, the Lord God of Israel chose me above all the house of my father to be king over Israel forever. For he has chosen Judah to be the ruler. And of the house of Judah, the house of my father, and among the sons of my father, he was pleased with me
to make me king over all Israel. God has made me king over all Israel and all of my sons. For the Lord has given me many sons. He has chosen my son Solomon to sit on the throne of the kingdom of the Lord over Israel. Now he said to me, it is your son Solomon who shall build my house and my courts. For I have chosen him to be my son, and I will be his father. Moreover, I will establish his kingdom forever, if he is steadfast to observe my commandments and my judgments as it is to this day. So this had to be pretty comforting to David as he's hearing God talk about his son Solomon. But there's a little bit of, there's a caveat in there in verse 7. What does God tell David? As long as your son Solomon keeps my commandments, as long as your heirs keep my commandments, walk steadfastly in my way, on my path that I set for them, and do exactly as I say, all will be good. Now we know that it necessarily doesn't turn out that way. But the thing that, as I was studying last night, and I got up this morning very early, it was a 2-cup of coffee kind of morning, because I was up about 6 studying, and the thing that struck me here that I like to think about is God made promises to his people. And did God follow through? Absolutely. Absolutely, God followed through. And I got to thinking about, he's made promises to me and you. You know, we're talking about building houses here. We're talking about building mansions, or we're talking about building this temple. Let's flip over to John 14. And we have so many instances within the Bible to where God makes promises. And as long as his people are compliant, he follows through with these promises. But here's a promise that is made to me and you today in 2022 as New Testament Christians. Let us begin in John 14. It says, "Let not your heart be troubled. You believe in God, believe also in me," Jesus says. "In my Father's house are many mansions. If it were not so, I would have told you. I go to prepare a place for you. And if I go and prepare a place for you, I will come again and receive you to myself, that where I am, there you may be also." We have promises there. We have promises. God has built us mansions in heaven. Christ has gone there, he's prepared that place for us. And he says, if I go there and I prepare that for you, he says, I am going to come again. I will come that second time, and I will take my people back with me. And he says, where I go, you know, and the way you know. Thomas said to him, Lord, we do not know where you were going, and how can we know the way? Jesus said to him, I am the way, the truth, and the life. No one comes to the Father except through me. If you had known me, and you would have known my Father also. From now on, you know him and have seen me. And he goes on there in this chapter. We're getting ready to read the rest of Solomon's, his prayers, his supplication in 1 Kings 8. Prayer is so important to us. It is so important to us. Let's go down there in verse 13. It says, and what Jesus says, whatever you ask in my name, that I will do, that the Father may be glorified in the Son. If you ask anything in my name, I will do it. If you love me, keep my commandments, and I will pray the Father, and he will give you another helper, that he may abide with you forever. So as I'm reading 1 Kings 8, I think about the promises that were made to David and to Solomon, and you see those come to fruition. So is there any doubt in our minds that God has prepared a place for us? Is there any doubt in our minds that Christ is going to come again, and that when he comes again, he is going to take us back, as long as we stay true and faithful to him? There are so many examples of him keeping his promises. Do you think he's going to break one? No. Not going to happen. Haven't found one yet. That's right. We have not found one yet. Okay. Let's go back. Let's begin in verse 21. And there I have made a place for the ark, in which is the covenant of the Lord, which he made with our fathers when he brought them out of the land of Egypt. Then Solomon stood before the altar of the Lord in the presence of all the assembly of Israel, and he spread out his hands towards heaven. And he said, Lord God

somewhere and falling prostrate and praying to God with all of America watching. How great would that be? You know, I mean, how wonderful. But can you see that? That's what Solomon does here. You've got all the people of Israel standing around there watching. And what an example he sets here. He sets this example. He falls to his knees. They've commemorated this building. He falls to his knees. He throws his hands up to heaven and he begins to pray. He begins to pray to God and he prays on the behalf of his people. Exactly what a leader should do. And he says here, Lord God of Israel, there is no God, verse 23, in heaven, above or on earth below, like you, who keep your covenant and mercy with your servants who walk before you with all their hearts. God, there is nobody like you. There is no God. You are the one and you are the true and you are the only God and you are merciful. You keep your covenant with us. And he says, verse 24, you have kept what you promised your servant David, my father. What you told my dad, you followed through, God. You followed through with exactly what you told him. You have both spoken with your mouth and fulfilled it with your hand, as it is this day. Not only did you speak it, Lord, but you followed through. Your actions did exactly as you were supposed to do. And that's another good lesson for us. We can stand in front of people and we can act like the most righteous individuals in the world. You know, we can do that. But if we go out into the world to where the world can see us, and if we live in a way that is not in compliance with God's Word, that sends a pretty bad message to people. It will turn people off. It will turn people away. So if we say it, if we believe it, if we believe what's in this book, we have to go out and we have to live it. We have to behave, we have to think, we have to say, we have to speak in a manner that is consistent with God's teachings. Verse 25, therefore, Lord God of Israel, now keep what you promised your servant David, my father. He's praying to God. He says, please continue, God, with what you have promised my father, that you shall not fail to have a man sit before me on the throne of Israel. In other words, the heir of David will continue to reign on this throne. He says, continue with this, Lord. If your sons take heed to their way, it is conditional. Our heirs will sit on your throne if we take heed to your way, that they walk before me as you have walked before me. And now I pray, O God of Israel, let your word come true, which you have spoken to your servant David, my father. Once again, Lord, let it come to pass. Let it come to be. But will God indeed dwell on earth? Behold, heaven and the heaven of heavens cannot contain you. How much less this temple which I have built? Yet regard the prayer of your servant and his supplication. Please listen to me, Lord. Please regard what I am saying. Please do as I am asking here. O Lord my God, and listen to the cry and the prayer which your servant is praying before you today, that your eyes may be opened toward this temple night and day, toward the place of which you said, my name shall be there, that you may hear the prayer which your servant makes towards this place. Listen to me, God. Direct your eyes, direct your mind to this temple as I'm praying to you about this temple and the place that we have built in your name for you. And here he begins. And you may hear the supplication of your servant and of your people Israel when they pray to you toward this place. God, as we pray to you, please, we ask that you hear the supplication that we make here in heaven, your dwelling place. And when you hear, forgive. When anyone sins against his neighbor and is forced to take an oath, and comes and takes an oath before your altar. This is the first supplication he's asking. Your altar in this temple. Then hear in heaven and act and judge your servants, condemning the wicked, bring his way on his head and justifying the righteous by giving him according to his righteousness. He says, Lord, when the people of Israel, when your people, when they have sinned and they come to you and they confess these sins, they pray for these sins, he says, hear them, Lord, and forgive. And in doing so, he says, judge and judge righteously. He says, judge the wicked as they should be judged. Judge the righteous as they should be judged. Verse 33, he says, when your people Israel are defeated, he's another supplication, when your people are defeated before an enemy because they have sinned against you. Why are his people defeated? They sinned against God. They sinned against God, sinned against you, Lord. And when they turn back to you and confess your name and pray and make supplication to you in this temple,
than here in heaven and forgive the sin of your people. God, when they turn their back on you, when they've sinned against you, and their enemies have come in and they've taken over your people, and when your people, when they turn back to you, when they face you again, when they come to this temple, when they pray to you, Lord, forgive them. Please forgive them, he says. Verse 35, when the heavens are shut up and there is no rain because they have sinned against you, why is there a severe drought? Because they've sinned against you, Lord. When they pray towards this place, when they pray towards this temple and confess your name and turn from their sin because you afflict them, then hear in heaven and forgive the sin of your servants, your people Israel.

or grasshoppers. Anybody ever raised tomatoes and they get blighted? Yeah, it can ruin them. But he says, when we have these things, when we have the locusts, the grasshoppers, when their enemy besieges them in the land of their cities, whatever plague or whatever sickness there is, God, whatever prayer, whatever supplication is made by anyone or by all your people Israel, when each one knows the plague of his own heart, spreads out his hands towards his temple, I imagine hearing him falling prostrate once again, then hear in heaven your dwelling place and forgive and act and give to everyone according to all his ways, whose heart you know. For you know alone how the hearts of all, know alone the hearts of all the sons of men, that they may fear you all the days that they live in the land which you gave to our fathers. If you go back over to 1 Samuel chapter 16 and verse 7, God is speaking to Samuel. And he tells Samuel, you look at men differently than I do, Samuel. And what did he say to him? You as a man, you see what when you look at somebody? You see the outside. When I look at somebody as the Lord your God, what does

Verse 41, moreover, concerning a foreigner, talking about a Gentile here, who is not of your people Israel, but has come from a far country for your name's sake. You've got a Gentile who has come from a far country. He has come to Israel here, Lord, because of you. For they will hear of your great name. They're going to hear what kind of great God you are and your strong hand and your outstretched arm as one who takes us in when he comes and he prays towards this temple. Hear in heaven your dwelling place and do according to all for which the foreigner calls to you. He says, listen to the foreigners. Listen to the Gentiles. You are the God of all. You listen to them, Lord, and do to them according to which they call to you, that all peoples of the earth may know your name and fear you as do your people Israel. May all the people of this world believe like we believe, he says, and that they may know that this temple which I have built is called by your name. Now, I do, as I read this, I do see a little bit of, his ego a little bit, but Solomon is constantly doing what? He's taking credit here for the spectacle that he has built. I don't know if he's doing it in a braggadocious way. I don't think so, but he does repeat it repeatedly throughout this text. And he says, he continues there in verse 44, when your people go out to battle against their enemy, wherever you send them, where you send them, and when they pray to the Lord towards the city which you have chosen and the temple which I have built for your name, once again, then hear in heaven their prayer and their supplication and maintain their cause. He is continuing here. We're seeing nonstop. He is praying for his people. Listen to them, God. When they sin against you, for there is no one who does not sin. Excuse me. And you become angry with them and deliver them to the enemy. And they take them captive to the land of the enemy, far or near. Yet when they come to themselves in the land where they were carried captive and repent and make supplication to you in the land of those who took them captive, saying, we have sinned and done wrong. We have committed wickedness. And when they return to you with all their heart and with all their soul in the land of their enemies who led them away captive and pray to you toward their land which you gave to their fathers, the city which you have chosen and the temple which I have built for your name, then hear in heaven your dwelling place, their prayer and their supplication, and maintain

against God. And all have transgressed. We have all transgressed against the Lord. And grant them, he says, compassion before those who took them captive, that they may have compassion on them. For they are your people, God, and your inheritance, whom you brought out of Egypt.

that your eyes may be open to the supplication of your servant and the supplication of your people Israel, to listen to them whenever they call you. For you separated them from among all the peoples of the earth to be your inheritance, as you spoke by your servant Moses, when you brought our fathers out of Egypt, O Lord. And so it was, when Solomon had finished praying all his prayer and supplication to the Lord, that he arose from the altar, from before the altar of the Lord, from kneeling on his knees with his hands spread up to heaven. So there he was prostrate. He had his hands up to heaven. He was praying for his people to forgive them. God, please hear them as they call out to you. Then he stood and he blessed all the assembly of Israel with a loud voice, saying, "Blessed be the Lord." He's giving God all credit here, "who has given rest to his people Israel, according to all that he has promised. He has done exactly as he said he would do. There has not failed one word of all his good promise, which he promised through his servant Moses. Every single thing he said he was going to do, my people of Israel, he has followed through and he has done it. May the Lord our God be with us, as he was with their fathers. May he not leave us nor forsake us, that he may he incline our hearts to himself, to walk in all his ways, and to keep his commandments and his statutes and his judgments which he commanded our fathers. And may these words of mine, with which I have made supplication before the Lord, be near the Lord our God day and night, that he may maintain the cause of his servant and the cause of his people Israel, as each day may require, that all the peoples of the earth may know that the Lord is God. There is absolutely no other. Let your heart therefore be loyal to God, to the Lord our God, to walk in his statutes and keep his commandments at this day. Then the king and all Israel with him offered sacrifices before the Lord. Let's jump over very quickly. We have just a few minutes. Let's go

all this, this is kind of recapping what we just read, okay? They're having these feasts. You're going to read about, we'll finish these feasts here in 1 Kings. But let's start in verse 10. It says, on the 23rd day of the seventh month, he sent the people away to their tents. Solomon was pleased. He made prayer and supplication on behalf of the Israelites, and he sent them away. They left there feeling joyful. They left there feeling glad of heart for the good that the Lord had done for David, for Solomon, and for his people Israel. Thus Solomon finished the house of the Lord in the king's house, and Solomon was successfully accomplished all that came into his heart to make into the house of the Lord and in his own house. Then the Lord appeared to Solomon by night and said to him, I have heard your prayer and have chosen this place for myself as a house of sacrifice. When I shut up heaven and there is no rain, or command the locusts to devour the land, or send pestilence among my people, if my people who were called by my name will humble themselves and pray and seek my face and turn from their wicked ways, then I will hear from heaven and will forgive their sin and heal their land. Now my eyes will be open and my ears attentive to prayer made in this place. What do you take when you read that? Solomon prayed to God. He prayed to God fervently.

I got you. I will hear your people when they pray to me. He confirms with Solomon that he is going to do these things. And if you go down, now, it is conditional. It is conditional. Verse 17. As for you, if you walk before me as your father David walked, and do according to all that I have commanded you. If you're going to do exactly as your father David did, he says, then if you keep my statutes and my judgments, then I will establish the throne of your kingdom, essentially forever, as I have covenanted with your David father, with David your father, saying, you shall not fail to have a man as ruler in Israel. He says, but if you turn away, Solomon, you better take note. If you turn away and forsake my statutes and my commandments, which I have set before you, and go and serve other gods and worship them, he says, I will uproot them from my land, which I have given them, and this house, which I have sanctified for my name. I will cast out my sight, and I will make it a proverb and a byword among all peoples. He's talking about the temple there. It will be destroyed if you forsake me. But it's great here. I really like those verses, just for the simple fact that Solomon

0: Absolutely. Absolutely. I think a lot of these do, LB. I think a lot of these verses do. You know, as our salvation being in the right state with God, it is conditional, much like the Israelites back then. Let's very quickly. So verse 63, Solomon offers a sacrifice of peace offerings, which he offered to the Lord. They offered 22,000 bulls and 120,000 sheep. So the king and all the children of Israel dedicated the house of the Lord. On the same day, the king consecrated the middle of the court that was in front of the house of the Lord. For there he offered burnt offerings, grain offerings, and the fat of the peace offerings, because the bronze altar that was before the Lord was too small to receive the burnt offerings, the grain offerings, and the fat of the peace offerings. At that time, Solomon held a feast, and all Israel with him, a great assembly from the entrance of Hamath to the brook of Egypt before the Lord our God, 7 days and seven more. 14 days they ended up having two feasts here. On the eighth day he sent the people away, and they blessed the king and went to their tents joyful and glad of heart for all the good that the Lord had done for his servant David and for Israel his people. So I think there are tons of lessons that we can take here. Of prayer and supplication, of the conditions that we must live by and things that we must believe in. I appreciate your time. I'm 2 minutes over. I apologize for that, but we will, Lord willing, we'll do it again next weekend. Thank you.
1: It's 11:40.
2: Hello, my name is Griffin Collins, and I have an exciting announcement. We will begin releasing a weekly devotional on Facebook titled Matters That Matter. In these weekly devotionals, we will discuss topics that are important and specific to the Lord's church today. What does the Bible say about trusting others? Am I required to be faithful as a Christian? I pray that you will follow along with us as we explore matters that matter today.
1: It's 70 degrees.

0: Speaking on this program is Jim Dearman.
1: Wisdom is man's greatest blessing and man's greatest curse. How can that be, you ask? The answer lies in the kind of wisdom being considered. Worldly wisdom, which arrays itself against the wisdom from above, is a curse to mankind. But wisdom from God is man's greatest blessing. Solomon wrote, "Trust in the Lord with all thine heart, and lean not unto thine own understanding. In all thy ways acknowledge him, and he shall direct thy paths. Be not wise in thine own eyes, fear the Lord, and depart from evil." Proverbs 3:5-7. That is advice worth taking. Education is not evil unless it leads us away from God. True wisdom begins and ends with God and makes us wise unto salvation, which is in Christ Jesus.

Hello, this is Bob Pritchard with a Gospel Minute. I recently was invited to roast a friend at his 50th birthday party. Those of us who spoke had fun making up and exaggerating stories about our friend. Because of the kind of man he was, we didn't really have any bad things to say about him. But Jesus received much more than a roasting from his enemies. Jesus said, "The Son of Man has come eating and drinking, and you say, 'Behold, a gluttonous man and a winebibber, a friend of publicans and sinners.'" Luke 7:34. He challenged them, "Because I tell you the truth, you believe me not. Which of you convinceth me of sin? And if I say the truth, why do you not believe me?" John 8:45-46. Sadly, although they could not show he had sinned, they refused to believe the truth he revealed to them. When it came time to try him, they trumped up false charges and brought in false witnesses, just like they did later for the evangelist Stephen. If you were put on trial or roasted for your faith, would they have to find false witnesses against you? In the midst of his trial, Stephen had the face of an angel, Acts 6:15. How would you look if you were put on trial for your faith? This is Bob Pritchard. Stay tuned to GBN. We've got something good for you.

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0: In baseball, they say one of the greatest things you can do is win a baseball game. What is the second best thing you can do? And that's to lose a game. Because the reason is because you're still playing. And have you ever lost a game and then thought that, oh man, if I would have just done this or if I would have just done that, we would have won. But sometimes making the adjustments to try to find out how to get better is the way that you improve, because we can learn so much from our disappointments. We can learn so much from our challenges. We can learn so much when we make an error or when we strike out or anything of that nature in the game of baseball. But in the world of spirituality, in the world of God, in the world of the church, what if we lose a member of the church? And I want to talk today a little bit about the prodigal son. And if we look in Luke chapter 15, it's verses 11 through 32, it talks about a young man that he went to his father and he said, I want my inheritance and I want it now. And the father obliged him and he gave him his half of the inheritance. But what did he do with it? He literally went to the city and started enjoying the high life, as some people might want to call it. He spent his money on everything that was possibly bad that he could possibly spend it on, and he squandered it to where he eventually ended up having to hire himself out to a man that raised hogs or pigs. And to a Jew, that was one of the worst things that could possibly happen to him. And he literally was so hungry that he was eating the food that was being served to the pigs. And when you get into the Jewish line of life in the Old Testament, they wouldn't even eat a pig. That was one of the animals that was unclean to them. But one day he woke up and said, only if I could go back to my father's house and just be a hireling. I just want to work for him. I would have a lot better food, a lot better life. And lo and behold, the young man on his way back home, his father saw him from a distance. The man that saw him is God. And not only did God see him, but God ran to him. God will run to us if we're willing to repent. And God saw him and went out and hugged him, kissed him, put a ring on his finger, put a cloak on his back. And then later on, he literally threw a party for him. And if you look in verse 31 and verse 32, he says, and he said to him, son, you have always been with me, and all that you have is mine is yours. But we had to celebrate and rejoice, for this brother of yours was dead and begun to live and was lost and has been found. See, he lost something. He had lost his spiritual life, but yet now he had found it. And God was so happy that he wanted to throw him a party. And if we look at Luke chapter 15 and go up just a little bit, verses 4 through 7, it says, what man among you, if he has 100 sheep and has lost one of them, does not leave the 99 in the open pasture and go after the one which is lost until he finds it? When he has found it, he lays it on his shoulders rejoicing. And when he comes home, he calls together his friends and his neighbors, saying to them, rejoice with me, for I have found my sheep which was lost. And I tell you in the same way, there will be more joy in heaven over the one sinner who repents than over the 99 righteous persons who need no repentance. Wow. One that is lost and one that will come back and repent and be found again. God says there will be rejoicing in heaven. And if you are out there and you're not a New Testament Christian, or if you are a New Testament Christian and you're lost, come back to God, because he will rejoice. There will be singing in heaven. Today, those of you that are not New Testament Christians need to obey that gospel plan of salvation. And it's hear, believe, repent, confess, and be baptized. Those of you that may be a member of the church and that are lost, have lost your way, all you need to do is repent. And we will put our arms around you. We will hug you. We will kiss you. There will be joy. And there will be rejoicing in heaven. Again, thank you for being with a shortstop.
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0: Welcome to God's Athlete. I am your host, Tyler Gilreath. A man that understood how to draw a crowd in the game of football was a man by the name of Steve Sabol. In the early 1960s, he teamed up with his father, Ed Sabol, and he showed the world the excitement and grandeur that the game of football could offer in their program called NFL Films. Now, I've been to college campuses, I've been to great arenas, professional and other types of arenas, and I can tell you that those companies and those teams and those schools know how to draw a crowd. And guess what? So does God. In Psalm 73, verse 28, the Bible said, "For it is good for me to draw near to God. I have put my trust in the Lord God that I may declare all thy works." I want you to know three ways that God draws a crowd today. Number one, God draws a crowd by the death of his son Jesus. In John chapter 12, verses 32 and 33, the Bible says, "And if I be lifted up from the earth, I will draw all men unto me." So simply, Jesus being raised on that cross and his blood shed was enough for men to be drawn to God. It was necessary that Christ die on the cross and shed his blood that men might be drawn to him. Oh, many animals, their blood has been shed for many years under the law of Moses. But that was repulsive to man. That was not attractive to man. And so it took the Son of Jesus to create that drawing power effect that God wanted. The second reason I want to say that God knows how to draw a crowd is by Christians, or athletes of God, competing in the game of life, living a godly life. In Matthew chapter 5, verse 16, the Bible says, "Let your light so shine before men that they may see your good works and glorify your Father in heaven." And then another way that God draws a crowd is by his holy word. In John chapter 6, verses 44 and 45, the Bible says, "No man can come to me except the Father which hath sent him draw him. And I will raise him up at the last day. It is written in the prophets, they shall all be taught of God. Every man therefore hath heard and learned of the Father. Come unto me." The Father draws a crowd through his word today. So yes, many campuses and many colleges and many programs, etc., have learned how to draw great crowds. God knows how to draw a crowd as well. My name is Tyler Gilreath, and I want to encourage you to fight the good fight of faith today.
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1: It's 71 degrees.
3: And now, admonition. 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
4: Sometimes we say too much. That goes without saying. Sometimes we talk too often. There was a time in which Jesus said nothing. In Mark chapter 15, then Pilate asked him, saying, "Do you answer nothing?" He's on trial, and he's giving no reply for their accusations. He says, "Do you answer nothing? See how many things they testify against you?" But Jesus still answered nothing, so that Pilate marveled. Here's a governor of the people, and he's astonished that this man stands and says nothing. Why can you say nothing when someone speaks against you? Let me encourage you to think about it this way. Jesus' life spoke for him. Does yours?
3: For more from the Collierville Church of Christ, visit colliervillecoc.org.
5: The girl said something to the doctor about it's trying to get away, and the doctor said, "Oh, they always do that."
6: Yeah. Mm.
5: Welcome back to the Authentic Christian Podcast. I'm Aaron. This is Tucker. This is Scott. And today we're talking about abortion. Thanks for tuning in. So we're talking about abortion in this episode. You know, we're going to talk about what it is. What are some of the, I guess, a lot of the terminology used around it. Because this is an issue that, according to the Bible, is really clear. But like a lot of things, humans sometimes mess it up by using different definitions and conflating words and changing, you know, the definition of what they'd use and you'd use so that you can't have a conversation about the same thing. So we're going to try to talk about a little bit about that. But as far as, let's define our terms, what's abortion?
6: Let's see, the Webster definition, the termination of a pregnancy after accompanied by, resulting in, or closely followed by the death of the embryo or fetus.
5: So basically the termination of a pregnancy, how? By killing an embryo or a fetus.
7: Right, right.
5: That would be like Webster's, you know, definition. Mm-hmm. I want to read you though some others, right? This is Medline Plus, okay? It's like a medical. Mm-hmm. This is what it says. An abortion is a procedure to end a pregnancy, which is correct. Then it says it uses medicine or surgery to remove the embryo or fetus and placenta from the uterus. The procedure is done by a licensed healthcare professional. So this one's a little bit, basically they say to end a pregnancy, remove the embryo or fetus or placenta, but they don't really talk much about how, like the fact that it has to end. And look, if someone's watching this, we know that there's a lot of people that maybe will see this who've had an abortion. The Bible teaches an abortion is sinful. It's taking innocent life. It's not ours to take, but the Bible says you can be forgiven of it. All right. So if you've had an abortion, but you've been forgiven, we're not trying to bring up some sort of thing that you'd rather forget. We're not trying to do that. We're not trying to cause any harm. We're just saying that it's something that we have to talk about, especially in our culture, because a lot of people are trying to get you and everyone, especially Christians, right? If you're a non-Christian, you don't really have a moral, you know, guideline. Of course, I would say have a conscience, but you know, for those who are Christians, the world is trying to indoctrinate Christians to think it's not that big of a deal. You know,
7: that's right. The Bible teaches there's only one who has the power to give life and to take it. Mm-hmm. And that being said, we do know that others, such as even David, took life. Mm-hmm. He didn't have the right to take, mm-hmm. but we know that he was forgiven. We get over him into the New Testament. We read about David and some others in Hebrews 11. So, mm-hmm. you know, it is a serious thing.
5: Yeah.
7: It's extremely serious, but
5: yeah.
7: if you know that, you understand that, you're willing to change your ideas about it,
5: mm-hmm.
7: you're willing to repent about it,
5: mm-hmm.
7: and, you know, of course, that would probably mean, you know, standing up against it.
5: Mm-hmm. Sure.
7: That would definitely would mean that. Yeah. Then, you know, God will forgive you if you go about trying to do what God tells you to do.
5: Mm-hmm. So. You know, one of the lessons we did a couple weeks ago was 10 commandments. One of the Ten Commandments was thou shalt not murder.
7: That's right.
5: Now, there were times in the Bible where God sanctioned taking life. And I'd say that's killing, but that's not murder because it was approved of by God, right? But then there's also, like, I know that I always think about this passage when we talk about abortion. Flip over there. It's in Psalms. I could use my software, but I like using the old paper Bible. But if you go to Psalm, I think it's 106, and it talks about, you know, this is not something that's really new. Like, you know, I would say in a sense, what abortion is, it's a person sacrificing their child on a, you know, altar, right?
7: Yeah, metaphorical altar.
5: Yeah, metaphorical altar. Because what does that child mean to them? Well, if I bring this child into the world, I can't afford to feed it, or it's going to cost me this, or, you know, if someone's young and they say, hey, I don't want this to, they would say, ruin their lives. So they want to end the life of the baby so they can live their best life, right? This passage always comes to mind. Psalm 106, verse 36. It's talking about the people, the Gentiles in Canaan. They served their idols, which became a snare to them. They even sacrificed their sons and their daughters. It's talking about God's people who had started to act like the Gentiles in the promised land, right? Mm-hmm. They would serve their idols, which became a snare to them. So they, God's people, were serving the idols. They even sacrificed their sons and their daughters to demons and shed innocent blood, the blood of their sons and daughters, whom they sacrificed to the idols of Canaan, and the lamb was polluted with blood. Therefore, the wrath of the Lord was kindled against his people. So you had these people who were basically offering their sons and daughters their innocence, and they were basically shedding this blood. I mean, in a sense, they were likely doing this with babies who'd been born, but it's still sort of the same thing. You know, it's like you're taking a child that is innocent and you're ending its life.
7: Yeah. Yeah, absolutely. I guess that kind of brings to mind something. Maybe we want to talk about that a little bit later, but the idea of, you know, how far along a child is in development, whether or not you're able to do that, but, you know, we'll definitely have to discuss some of that.
5: Okay. Here's this. So this is off of PlannedParenthood.org.
7: Okay.
5: Because one of the battles you're going to have in discussing this with people is definitions, right?
7: Right.
5: Listen to the wording, right? This is Planned Parenthood's website. Abortion is a safe and legal way to end a pregnancy. So they say it's safe, which if you do much research into that, I can tell you there's tons and tons and tons of complications. Go watch that movie that Abby, what's it called? Unplanned?
7: Mm-hmm.
5: That movie. You seen that movie?
7: I haven't.
5: It's where you've seen
7: it. I know what you're talking about.
5: Yeah. I forget Abby something, but she basically was like the manager of a clinic, a Planned Parenthood clinic, and saw what was going on to the point where, like, she left it and now the huge advocate, you know, pro-life, and made a movie. But in there, she talked about all the dangers of it, right? Anyway.
7: Well, that's the dangers that they're only talking about.
5: The mothers.
7: The danger towards the mother. Obviously
5: there's nothing danger
7: safe about it for the child.
5: For the child that is killed.
7: That's right.
5: That's a good point. It's a safe and legal way to end a pregnancy. For who?
7: It's a safe and legal way to...
5: For who? For the baby? No, it's not safe for the baby. Yeah.
7: Yeah.
5: And okay, it's legal, right? Well, you know what else was legal in World War II?
7: That's right. Oh, I do. Yeah, everybody knows, right?
5: Yeah.
7: I mean, it was safe and legal to remove the Jews from Germany.
5: Yeah.
7: And I know people are like, oh, you're going to play the Nazi card. Well, look.
5: That's exactly what I'm going to play.
7: The big debate about this is whether or not we have objective moral standards.
5: That's right.
7: Or we have subjective moral standards.
5: That's right.
7: If it's up to me and you, the subjects, to decide what I'm thinking is right and wrong, if that's really the way it was, we wouldn't be having this conversation.
5: That's right.
7: But there is an objective moral standard.
5: That's right.
7: And that's the one by which even the Nazis were prosecuted after the war.
5: In Nuremberg.
7: Yeah, war crimes. They appealed to something that was beyond that of the laws of Germany, because they violated no laws of Germany at the time, because they were the authority. They were the government that was in power.
5: Mm-hmm.
7: They had the legal right to say the Jews don't deserve to live.
5: Yeah.
7: And it wasn't just the Jews, by the way. I mean, they also killed the gypsies.
5: Mm-hmm.
7: They killed handicapped people. They killed euthanized other people who had mental health homes or wards and things of that nature. Mm-hmm. So it wasn't just the Jews. And, you know, that's good, because we'll talk about some of that too, right? You know, is it all right to kill a child if it's going to have a disability? Mm-hmm. You know, a lot of people argue that you should. They do screening now. Look, I'll date the episode again. I'm sorry, but later tonight, my wife and I are going to go to the hospital and she's going to have induction for labor.
5: Mm-hmm.
7: You know, we're having our third child.
5: Mm-hmm.
7: Well, It is. It mm-hmm. is. A good note, I suppose, in the podcast there.
5: Yeah.
7: But when we start going, they do a blood test and mm-hmm. they screen. Mm-hmm. They can now get the genetic material from the mother's blood.
5: Sure.
7: And check if the child has any disorders. And they asked, do you want us to check for these disorders? Well, I mean, we told them no, because it didn't really matter.
5: Yeah,
7: I mean, even if our child has Down syndrome or something else, something worse, it doesn't matter.
5: Yeah.
7: It's still going to be our child.
5: That's right.
7: We have a responsibility towards it.
5: That's right.
7: It's a living soul. It doesn't really matter about whether it's born with no legs or all legs, all thumbs, all fingers, all that or not, or whether it has a problem with mental development. That's irrelevant. That doesn't determine your value. That only determines the value of a human life if you come from a subjective utilitarian viewpoint.
5: Yeah.
7: If you look at human life as if we're nothing more mm-hmm. than like the rest of the animals, except mm-hmm. we're smarter,
5: mm-hmm.
7: then sure, I couldn't argue with you.
5: Yeah.
7: But that's just not the case. That's not what the Bible teaches. That's not what I believe. That's not what God has set in place in man. He's given us a soul, and that's what gives us our value. So if you're talking about definitions, you're talking about, you know, this time, what they like to use the word fetus instead of baby, mm-hmm. things like that. Well, the reason for it is to try to dehumanize what that individual is.
5: Yeah.
7: One thing I'm rambling off a little bit ahead and a little bit to the side, but
5: yeah, they're good.
6: Well, dude, we're all excited for y'all tonight. What we were talking about off camera was like, I think a lot of these arguments come down to like, when should a person get it? If the person does get an abortion, when is it really a baby? But the question really is like, when does this baby have a soul? Like, at what point is it like in God's eyes, truly a baby with a soul?
5: Well, and you see what they try to do. It's definitions. Mm-hmm. It's like, it's the kind of comment that you say, well, when does it become a baby? Oh, it's a baby from the point of conception.
7: Yeah.
5: But they say, look, if I can depersonalize it, if I can say, oh, it's just a clump of cells, right? Or they even say evil stuff like, oh, it's a parasite. Why? Because it lives off his mom? Because
7: it's dependent.
5: It's dependent?
7: It's going to be dependent on the parents for
5: that's
7: a long
5: exactly
7: time.
5: That's exactly right. That's right. I guarantee
7: dependent
5: you
7: on someone, even that if it's person, not the parents.
5: I guarantee when that person was a kid, they were dependent on their parents, mm-hmm. you know?
7: Absolutely.
5: And you can make all the arguments you want, but there's one that it boils down to, and that is that whenever you take an innocent child's life, an abortion, a baby's, it's still murder.
7: Absolutely.
5: And you can do what most people do in all these different discussions, which is float fancy words and try to throw statistics and, well, you know, oh, but what about this part? I mean, at the end of the day, it doesn't matter. Mm-hmm. It's still, is it a life or is it not a life?
7: That's right.
5: The Bible says it's a life. Therefore, it's a life.
7: And in particular, we're talking about protecting innocent life. You know, because a lot of times people will hurl that accusation. You're not truly pro-life. You don't really care about what happens to the mother, or you don't care about the inmates who are on death row. You're pro-capital punishment. Mm-hmm. Well, I mean, me personally.
5: Yeah.
7: I mean, for certain things, I'm pro-capital punishment.
5: Sure. So am I.
7: That doesn't mean I'm not pro-life, because when I say I'm pro-life, I'm not talking about just blanket statement. There's never a place where that's appropriate.
5: Mm-hmm.
7: If someone's trying to hurt me or my family, I don't want to take their life.
5: Sure.
7: But I am going to protect my family if it comes to, if it escalates to that level.
5: Yeah.
7: Right. And I'm not pro-life because I decided to do that. The difference is I'm talking about defending innocent human life.
5: Yeah.
7: And sometimes people do things that warrant their death.
5: Yeah.
7: It's not that I desire it or I'm happy about it, but that's just the case. So if you want to get into that argument, look, pro-life, what it means when I'm saying it, I am for the protection of innocent human life.
5: Sure. Right? Sure. Yeah.
7: So definitions. You mentioned conception.
5: Sure.
7: You know, I think that's important to define.
5: Yeah. Let's get into some more of this. So we talked about the definition. What are some different ways it's performed?
7: Right. So, well, obviously everybody knows surgically, right? That's the most common depiction, the most common method. And it's most commonly done for this scenario that you brought up earlier for convenience sake. There are some other reasons people choose to do it, but that's the biggest one. Secondarily, hormonally, everybody has pretty much heard of the morning after pill, right? The plan B pill, sometimes it's called, things of that nature. You know, I did a paper about hormonal birth control, hormonal abortion, during my time at school. It was for ethics class.
5: Okay.
7: And I wrote about the ethics of it. And, what I found, from testimony that was given to the government before, I believe, you know, like you have Congress, subcommittees, all that stuff.
5: Sure.
7: Doctors testifying that things had begun to change. And one of the things that had begun to change was the definition of conception. You see, the last 50 or 60 years, that has shifted in some areas of medicine to where conception is no longer when an egg becomes fertilized. Now conception is when an egg attaches to the mother.
5: Okay. So there, so previously, just to, I guess, recap, you know, sperm, egg, fertilization, that's when it is conceived. That's life.
7: That's when life begins.
5: That's when life is
7: human life.
5: Conception occurs.
7: Right. That's a unique individual.
5: Yes.
7: Right there.
5: Yeah.
7: All the information, and it's beginning the process of development.
5: But then what you're saying is the doctors started changing the definition of conception to say,
7: yes,
5: we're no longer going to say egg and sperm and fertilization, but we're now going to change that wording to say, well, it's only after it's been implants on the mother.
7: That's right. So conception occurs according to what I would define conception,
5: the
7: traditional definition of conception, when the egg is fertilized. Well, it takes a couple of days for that to travel down the tubes. We're not going to get too much into anatomy.
5: Sure.
7: And implant into the mother. That's they can now easily say, the companies that sell these pharmaceuticals, it prevents conception. It doesn't cause an abortion.
5: Prevents their definition of conception.
7: So as a failover method, the primary method is to prevent fertilization, but they all contain, as a backup method, the hormone that causes
5: a hormonal environment. Here, let's
7: hormonal birth controls.
5: You say birth controls.
7: I have been unable to find a hormonal birth control for women that does not have as a side effect creating a hostile environment for the egg to attach.
5: Okay.
7: So the primary method is to try to prevent fertilization, but secondarily, they also make it difficult for the egg to attach in the event that sometimes it does. And you know, sometimes that they fail because some women still end up pregnant anyway.
5: Yeah, with birth. Yeah.
7: So the question is, out of those who successfully prevent the egg from being fertilized at all, and those who fail completely and they end up with a pregnancy that does attach according to the medical definition, how many of those get in between? How many of those are fertilized?
5: How many fertilized eggs don't implant?
7: Starve
5: because they weren't able to implant. You call that hormonal abortion.
7: Hormonal abortion, absolutely, because you've taken a chemical
5: that
7: has killed the child.
5: Yeah.
7: A lot of people do it unintentionally. They don't understand it because, and that's where we're going to this definition that we'll circle back. That was the point.
5: Okay.
7: So you change definitions of what the word conception actually means. Mm-hmm. And now you can honestly say with a straight face, if that's the definition you've been taught and believe, no, this prevents conception. It won't cause an abortion.
5: Yeah. Cause they're using a different definition for conception.
7: Absolutely.
5: So our definition, it would still have been conceived, but that's they can say, honestly, in their mind, that it didn't conceive.
7: That's right.
5: Because it didn't implant, which is their definition.
7: Right. So, you know, the Plan B pill, the morning after pill, they're just mega doses of the normal birth control pills. They're not anything special. And so if you want to know what they do and how they work, they prevent implantation. That's just the point, you know. So anyway, conception.
5: Okay. So surgically, hormonal, and what your paper will be in the
7: Tree. We can make it available in the link tree. And I listed trauma.
5: Yeah. Let's move quick because we got 11 minutes.
7: Yeah, and that's just as simple as it says. You know, some women have done things. They're too ashamed to go to the clinic, so they'll throw themselves downstairs.
5: Yeah.
7: You know.
5: Yeah.
7: That's really generic. Right, right.
5: Something to cause trauma to the baby.
7: Binge drink.
5: Sure.
7: I've known people that have done that, unfortunately.
5: Sure.
7: Hey guys, thanks for listening to the show today. We'd like to mention you can download these episodes. They are sponsored by the Gospel Broadcasting Network. We have an app available. You can check that out and get answers to life's biggest questions.
5: We'll talk about some common positions on abortion.
7: So partial birth abortion, that would be one, right?
5: Okay.
7: Everybody's pretty much familiar with that. That's largely banned in most places, although some are moving away from that. One of the governors recently of Virginia, you know, he was quoted a while back, maybe last year, for saying, well, we can deliver a baby, make it comfortable, and then decide, you know. So they're even past that point now. They're just like, we'll decide after it comes out sometimes.
5: Yeah, that's crazy.
7: Some people oppose third trimester abortion.
5: Okay.
7: But they're okay with it before that.
5: Okay.
7: Some people are against abortion unless there are special circumstances, like they were raped or incest has happened.
5: Sure.
7: And then, of course, some you know, believe that it's acceptable if the child has Down syndrome or something, which is why you're asked a lot of times now. Mm-hmm. I guess you could say it's for two reasons. You can prepare, but oftentimes you're asked if you'd like to end the pregnancy. If they discover a problem.
5: Mm-hmm.
7: Okay. Those are the typical views that are wrong. And then there's, of course,
5: let's go back and look through some of those.
7: Right.
5: So the first one, partial birth. I mean, that's when the baby's literally coming out of the birth canal and you jab forceps up into the brain. Obviously that's evil. And that's murder, right?
7: Yeah.
5: Of course, we think all these positions are.
7: Because the head hasn't come.
5: Yeah. That's what gets the definitions. You know, it's like, okay, so location determines whether you're human or not.
7: Yeah.
5: I mean, the second one you said, third trimester, that's where you'd say, well, it's more mature, right?
7: Right. So the argument was, well, now it can feel things. It can survive even a premature birth. So that's got to be a person. We can't do that. But before that, it's fine. They're not developed enough. So that's a developmental argument, which is what a lot of these kind of come from.
5: You know, which is still, once again, I remember the whole feel pain thing. You know, I remember watching that Unplanned movie where they showed like a 5 or 6 week, no, I mean, it was older than that, maybe 9, 10 week. I don't remember. It was a baby that literally on the ultrasound was trying to get away from the tool.
7: Yeah.
5: And the girl said something to the doctor about it's trying to get away. And the doctor said, oh, they always do that.
7: Yeah.
5: Like this idea of people want you to think, well, it's 9, 10 weeks old. It can't feel pain. How do you know? Do you talk to it? Do you like hook up some headphones and say, hey, buddy, you know, you're 8, 9 weeks old. You can't verbalize anything yet, but you don't know. And that's just so stupid. It doesn't feel pain yet.
7: And the idea of not being able to feel pain. What in the world does that even matter?
5: Yeah.
7: If somebody shoots you in the head while you're asleep, well, they couldn't feel it.
5: Yeah.
7: I mean, what does that have to do with anything?
5: Nothing. They're all weak arguments. Then we talked about abortion, rape, incest. Are those horrible things? Absolutely.
7: Absolutely.
5: Absolutely. Yeah. But it's still a baby. I'm sorry.
7: Yeah.
5: It's still a baby.
7: Yeah. The circumstances of it coming into existence has nothing to do with the value of it itself.
5: Yeah.
7: It just doesn't. No. It just doesn't.
5: No. All right. So 8 minutes left. I want to read some language off the Planned Parenthood, off the Planned Parenthood website. So you can sort of get this is their section on pro-life versus pro-choice. All right. So generally, this is from PlannedParenthood.org. Generally, this is in their teens section, which I think is ironic. Generally, people who identify as pro-choice believe everyone has the basic right to decide when and whether to have children. So they say, I'm going to say pro-choice, that's pro-abortion, right? They say that those people believe that everyone has the human right to decide when and whether to have children. I agree.
7: Yeah, I have no problem with that statement whatsoever. No,
5: you have the right to determine when and where to have children. I don't think you have the right to murder children once you have them. You already made the decision when you started having sex. You made that decision that you were open to having children.
7: Absolutely. It's a necessary part of that.
5: That's right. Yep. That's right. So, yeah, we would agree too. Pro-life. Yeah. Pro-choice is pro-abortion. So people who identify as pro-choice, abortion, believe everyone has basic human right to decide. We do too. We just think you don't get to kill it that's not a choice you get to make. When you say you're pro-choice, you're telling people you believe it's okay for them to have the ability to choose abortion as an option for an unplanned pregnancy, even if you wouldn't choose abortion for yourself. So first of all, an unplanned pregnancy. I mean, if you're having sex, what do you expect is going to happen?
7: 99% of it is planned.
5: Yeah.
7: And that's where the people come up with this whole rape and incest argument and all that.
5: Yeah.
7: But again, that's unfortunate. That's more than unfortunate, but it doesn't have any bearing on
5: Then it says, even if you wouldn't choose abortion for yourself, that's like, all right, if someone in World War II handed you a gun and told you to shoot somebody, shoot someone that was, you know, over a ditch, and you said, well, no, I wouldn't do that. I wouldn't do it, but it'd be okay if someone else did it. Well, how's that any different? I wouldn't shoot. I wouldn't kill an innocent person. You could even argue too. Well, how do you know that what they did there? Trust me, when you're 20 or 30, you're less innocent than a newborn baby, right? But you're still not deserving of getting shot just because of your race like Hitler and them did.
7: Right.
5: But the thing of like, even if you wouldn't choose abortion for yourself, that's like saying it's okay. You don't have to kill your baby, but you shouldn't oppose anyone else doing it. That sounds like something from Nazi Germany. Anyway, okay. People who oppose abortion often call themselves pro-life. However, the only life many of them are concerned with is the life of a fertilized egg, embryo, or fetus. That's a little assumptory. Is that a word? Assumptive.
7: Assumptive.
5: Assumptive.
7: I don't know. Presumptive.
5: Assumptatory. Sounds fancy. Anyway, I've never met anyone who's pro-life that says, oh, I'm only concerned about a egg, embryo, or fetus, but I don't care about any other life. It's a stupid argument. Anyway, they're much less concerned about the life of women who have unintended pregnancies or the welfare of children after they're born. Of course, I care about all life, especially a mother who's pregnant and children after they're born. I have one. I care about it. Evelyn, I care about her. I don't know why I care about it. In fact, many people who call themselves pro-life support capital punishment, aka the death penalty, and oppose child welfare legislation. First of all, what does the Bible say about the death penalty? Romans 13 says the government, what? The government has the right to bear the sword, right? The government has the right to bear the sword, right? Based off of laws that they enact. I've never advocated for it to be okay. It's wrong for you to kill your children, but I can go kill someone else's. I've never said that I can just take matters into my own hands. Mm-hmm. I mean, all these they're really just like, it's really what it is it's worded in a way to bias you against pro-life, right?
7: Yeah.
5: And to then throw out these really like weak straw man arguments to try to make a teenager, it's on their teen section, think like, wow, that's a good argument. I don't know how to answer that. You know what I mean?
7: Yeah. Mm. Yeah. They just want to color people like us as hypocrites.
5: That's right.
7: Whatever way they can.
5: That's right.
7: We're arguing about protecting innocent life, and they're saying, oh, you don't want to protect the guy on death row that, you know, murdered six people and enslaved three women or something like that. So you're not pro-life. What are you?
5: Yeah.
7: Anyway.
5: You mean the guy that killed six people on death row?
7: Yeah.
6: To the people that, and like to the women that have gone through like horrible things, and maybe you did come up pregnant and maybe you're not ready. I mean, one of the great things is that there's so many parents out there and people that do want babies. Mm-hmm. And even though you might not want to go through the pregnancy, at least there is another option from killing, you know, it is killing the baby, but you can choose to give it life. Because maybe you're in a circumstance where you maybe not can financially take care of the baby. But there are Christian families and so many different families that would love to have a baby that maybe they can't have a baby and they need one. So
7: absolutely.
6: I know it might not be what you would, you know, see for your life to maybe go through the 9 months, but you'd be saving this kid's life, your baby's life. And

0: you do have a choice to deliver that child and to bring it into a situation where it can be loved and taken care of.
1: Yeah.
0: Absolutely. Even if you're not in a position to do it yet. And you know, it's just murder. Murder is not, it's not a legitimate choice.
1: No, it's never okay. I'll say at the beginning, I'll say it again. I understand there's people that went through this and you can be forgiven.
0: Absolutely.
1: You can be forgiven. Just like I talked to this woman during the pandemic, who saw a video and reached out and we started talking, and she was a murderer. Like I literally said, you've never murdered anybody for their faith, right? And she said, well, not for their faith. And I kind of paused. I said, what do you mean? She's like, well, I'm a convicted murderer. So we talked about it, right? But just like you can be forgiven. You can be forgiven of that. There's no sin that you've committed that if you won't repent of, that you can't be forgiven, right? So you can be forgiven of it. But at the end of the day, we still, as Christians, have to stand united and firm and solid, and don't let anybody sway you to somehow try to convince you with, you know, lofty words and different definitions to convince you that that abortion is not murder. Listen to this. I'm at the bottom of the Planned Parenthood website. Anti-abortion people tend to, right, disagree with most medical authorities about the definition of pregnancy. They mistakenly believe that pregnancy begins with the fertilization of the egg. Most authorities believe that pregnancy begins when the implantation of the fertilized egg into the lining of the uterus is complete.
0: It's no secret.
1: No. So they literally on their website say, well, anti-abortion people are going to say when the egg and the sperm, the egg is fertilized.
0: Right.
1: That's not really when life begins.
0: And they must argue that because they fought court battles with companies such as what, Hobby Lobby several years ago.
1: Yeah.
0: Who didn't want to provide
1: yeah.
0: Plan B pills and things for this kind of reason.
1: And I think you go back to Jeremiah 1:5, just one of them talking about Jeremiah. Before I formed you in the womb, I knew you. You were born and I consecrated you. So there's lots of other verses we could go over, but we're over time. Thanks for watching. Check out the Linktree page for all the different resources we have for you to go and study and watch more and more. And remember, if you've had an abortion, you can be forgiven. If you need help figuring out how to do that, please reach out to us. We love all of you. Thanks for watching. We'll see you next time.
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0: It's 71 degrees.
2: We've been enjoying a time of year we call Thanksgiving, and most of our thoughts are vertical in nature. We are giving thanks to God. Well, we should. But I would suggest that we need to be horizontal in our Thanksgiving as well and express thoughts of appreciation to one another. Paul said in Philippians 1, verse 3, I thank my God in all my remembrance of you. Here are two things that can help us be more appreciative toward one another. See and say. See something good about each other and say something about it. That can even help us fulfill the words of 1 Thessalonians 5, verse 11. Encourage one another and build one another up. That can help us have a happy day and help others have one as well.

Hello, my name is Griffin Collins, and I have an exciting announcement. We will begin releasing a weekly devotional on Facebook titled Matters That Matter. In these weekly devotionals, we will discuss topics that are important and specific to the Lord's church today. What does the Bible say about trusting others? Am I required to be faithful as a Christian? I pray that you will follow along with us as we explore matters that matter today.

just a thought. Is baptism a command? Today in our religious world, minded world, I guess you could say, and I say that loosely, you have so many people preaching salvation, but they're preaching it the wrong way. They're saying that you can obtain salvation through other means other than what the Bible says, whether it's by sprinkling instead of being fully immersed or pouring instead of being fully immersed into that watery grave, whether it's accepting Jesus into your heart. The movie God's Not Dead was a famous movie here recently that really preached the fact that God is still alive, and yet when it got to the point where a man was dying at the end of that movie, they didn't tell him he needed to be baptized for the remission of his sins. They said, just accept Jesus as your Lord and Savior, and if you accept him, he will accept you. Now, don't get me wrong. You should take on the Lord as your Savior. You should accept Jesus as your Savior, but that's not what saves you. And I want to know, does the Bible, I want to ask the question, does the Bible say that baptism is a command? Well, Acts chapter 10, Cornelius is being taught by Peter. Peter is told to go to this man. Now, Cornelius is a righteous man. Very possible that he lived under both the old and the new law, but he lacked one thing. He was not a Christian. He was not baptized for the remission of his sins. And after Peter has taught Cornelius what to do, he says in verse 47 of Acts chapter 10, "Can anyone forbid water that he should not be baptized?" And then he says, the Bible says in verse 48, "He commanded them to be baptized in the name of the Lord." He commanded them to be baptized in the name of the Lord. So yes, essentially, baptism is a command. Again, in Matthew chapter 28 and verses 18 through 20, Christ says here in a very much commanding state, "All authority has been given unto me in heaven and on earth. Go therefore." You remember the phrase, "go ye" means go me. Well, go therefore, Christ says to his disciples, "make disciples of all nations, baptizing them." That seems like a command that baptism is necessary, that it is essential. Christ says, "baptizing them in the name of the Father and of the Son and of the Holy Spirit, teaching them to observe all things that I have commanded you. And lo, I am with you always, even

0: to the end of the age. Christ says it's a command. Peter would say later that it is a command. And even Paul would write that baptism is essential to save us. And then Peter again would say in 1 Peter 3 and verse 21 that baptism does now save us, not the putting away of the filth of the flesh, but the renewing of a good conscience toward Christ. Baptism is a command. It is something that you and I must do to obtain salvation. Just a thought.
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Mr. Green, my ag teacher from high school, once paddled me for something I didn't do. Over 30 years later, every time I see him, I still tell him I didn't do it, and he'll say, maybe not, but you did enough other stuff that you still deserved it. In other words, I wasn't being persecuted in innocence. Jesus said, blessed are those who are persecuted for righteousness' sake, Matthew 5:10. Persecution means to be pursued, usually to cause harm or distress. Criminals caught and punished often feel persecuted, but that's not what Jesus is talking about. In rare cases, people are wrongfully accused and punished. They are persecuted, but they're not Jesus' blessed ones. He didn't say, blessed are those persecuted in innocence. Blessed ones are persecuted for living righteously. Kingdom living invites persecution and abuse because righteousness offends those unaccustomed to it. When our daily behavior separates us from the world will respond with hate, John 15:18 and 19. Yet true happiness comes when we cling to God's ways of righteousness.

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0: It's 73 degrees.
2: You know, there's a lot of questions today about being PC. We hear a lot about that, with politics especially. This man said something, and that wasn't really PC of him to say that, and people get under, you know, heavy fire for doing things that are not considered politically correct.
3: Right.
2: And the church itself is kind of coming under some fire, because the Church of Christ is definitely not PC. There are things that we will say and things that we will promote that are absolutely contrary to what the world today will tell us to do and how to act. And so, what would you do if someone asks, why is the church not PC?
3: So you're saying we're not PC. Of course, I'm joking.
2: Right.
3: We don't want to be mean.
2: Right.
3: But the problem is that usually truth, it stands in a sharp contrast of what political correctness is all about.
2: Mm-hmm.
3: And because political correctness is about trying to bar anything that someone deems hateful. And so that's in the eye of the beholder, isn't it? I mean, that could come from anybody. But here's the question to me. Is being politically correct really that important? Now, our culture says it is. Our society says it is. But I'm guessing that probably in every generation there has been a group that has shouted from one side or the other to say, you can't really say that.
2: Right.
3: Was that the case in Jesus' day? Was it that way in the first century? Isn't it also the case that it's really one-sided? When you talk about political correctness, that seems to be one-sided when I think about it. So what error are we talking about? If we're going to be politically correct, are we talking about, of the Jews' day? Are we talking about the Zealots or the Essenes? You know, which political, the Pharisees or the Sadducees, back and forth, So if someone disagreed with them, were they shouting hate speech, toward them? And so was that really the case? So when it comes into the church and we ask, well, why is the church not PC? I think the answer really comes down to the church is not a political organization.
2: Mm-hmm.
3: The church is the pillar and ground of the truth. The church is a blood-bought institution of our Lord and Savior Jesus Christ, and He's given us His will to go and preach and to teach and to do those things. And so whether it's the prophets of old or whether it's the preachers of today, if we stand for the truth, that's likely to offend someone. And in any climate, someone could shout, well, that's hate speech and you need to be politically correct. Of course, we understand that in a modern era because of, like you say, the politics of the day and things like that.
2: Well, the interesting thing is this is not a new thing. In the biblical perspective, back in the Old Testament, there were things that were said, as you mentioned, with the prophets of old that were politically incorrect, and it didn't matter.
3: Right.
2: For instance, the devil thought that it was politically incorrect that Adam and Eve couldn't eat of the trees that they wanted to eat of. Well, why can't you have every tree? That's not right.
3: Yeah.
2: God's trying to hold you back. Mm. If God really cared about you, He wouldn't have said that. That's the same thing we hear today. If you really cared about people, you wouldn't say that.
3: Right.
2: And like you mentioned, I mean, there are so many examples of people saying things in the Bible that were downright incorrect to say according to the time that they lived in. But they were exactly what needed to be said.
3: Sure.
2: And when God is the one who created the universe, He has the right to dictate what is right and what is wrong, what is incorrect and what is correct. And I think it's incredible that we spend so much time in the world today talking about being politically correct that we're actually incorrect, and we don't even realize it. And one of the chief arguments that people want to make is that Jesus Christ was so loving and that He was never hateful in the way that He acted toward people. And He never said the things that He said that we say that He said. You know, people will say, well, you're not supposed to be a homosexual. And, well, Jesus never said that. And people ask the question, how can you make these statements when Jesus was so loving? So what would you do if someone said, Jesus was more loving and cared about people more than Christians do today?
3: I think there could probably be an argument made in some way that you might could say that that Jesus maybe was more loving than we are. He is our model, if you will.
2: Right.
3: He's how we're supposed to pattern our life. We're supposed to follow in His steps, as Peter said. And so we look to Jesus, and yes, he was compassionate. He was loving. He was concerned about people. But was he more loving and more concerned about people's feelings? Or was it the case that really he was more concerned about their soul and more concerned really about discipleship and trying to teach people a better way? Yes, he is our example. We should follow his steps. We want to do better. We want to be better. We want to live better lives. And so we look to Jesus. But in another way, of when we're looking at the life of Jesus, Jesus was concerned about helping people find that better way. Mm-hmm. Now, if they're in sin, he was going to help them see a way out of sin. Come follow me. I'll show you a better way. And so he taught his disciples to do the same. You go and you teach people that better way, that I am that way. I'm the way, the truth, the life. And so and that's going to go against the grain. When people are living in sin, when people are living in darkness, he says the dark hates the light,
2: right?
3: You know, and so that there's always going to be that battle, and there's always going to be the likelihood of offense in some way. Mm-hmm. But when I think about Jesus and the fact that he was teaching a better way, he was concerned about people, but he was concerned about their destiny, eternally speaking, and he wanted people to do better. He wanted people to find that way, and of course, he was there showing them, I am the way. And so with that in mind, when you think about the Sermon on the Mount, to me, that's the example that kind of sets the stage for the work, the public ministry of Jesus, when he does the Sermon on the Mount, which wasn't really, you know, we see it spread over a couple of chapters of our Bibles, Matthew 5, 6, and 7, but it really didn't take that long to preach it,
2: right,
3: in a setting. But the expectation that he had when he taught that was, if I can help people think differently, then they're going to ultimately live better. They're going to do better. And so it won't be a false pretense, mm-hmm, you know, it won't be hypocritical. It'll be a real life where individuals, because now they're thinking spiritually speaking, they're thinking spiritually about what God wants of them, then they're going, when they change their thinking, their lives are going to follow that pattern. And so I think that's what we see in Jesus, that we see, yes, he was caring about people's feelings. He didn't want to necessarily hurt people's feelings, but he did tell them, this is the way, this is what is true, and he showed them a better way, and he expects his disciples then to follow suit and to do the same, to continue to follow his teaching and to teach that to others as well.
2: Well, that's really the thing. In the Sermon on the Mount, Jesus said, you've heard that it was said,
3: yeah,
2: and he would give them the teaching that they had made it into.
3: Right.
2: And then he said, but you missed the point. Here's what the teaching is actually supposed to be.
3: Right.
2: But to me, the chief example of Jesus being offensive is in John chapter 6. Because here's Jesus, and he's teaching all of these things, and it gets to chapter 6 and verse 60, and therefore many of his disciples, when they heard this, said, this is a hard saying. Who can understand it? And the New King James, the very next verse, Jesus says, does this offend you?
3: Right.
2: And he understood that people were not appreciative of what had just been said. So does this offend you? And he says, what do you think it's going to be if you should see the Son of Man ascend where he was before? It's the Spirit who gives life. The flesh profits nothing. The words that I speak to you are spirit. They are life. But there are some of you who do not believe. And he goes and continues on to say these things. And it says in verse 66, from that time, many of his disciples walked with him no more.
3: Right.
2: They were so upset and offended by what Jesus had said that they said, you know what, I'm done. And we really see that today. People will come to church, and it's really difficult today as a preacher, because you need to preach on the whole counsel of God. But you have certain people that attend the services, and you know, I'm going to stand up this next week, and I'm going to preach on this subject, and I'm going to lose about 3 or 4 people probably. By the way that I've talked with them, and I've gotten the temperature of where they're at, they do not agree with me on this. And you know, a lot of prayer has to be put into place in those situations, because you know you're about to get up and offend people.
3: Right.
2: But Jesus did do that. And so, yes, Jesus was loving, but part of being loving at times is to be offensive to people. My wife will tell me at times, as I'm sure yours has before, I don't really appreciate what you just did. And that would offend me, because I don't like being told that I'm wrong, but I might need to hear that in that moment. That, you know what, I need to make a change. And part of being PC, I really believe, is don't offend anybody. Don't say anything that's offensive. Watch your mouth, watch your actions. You need to be as nice and as walking on eggshells as much as possible to not offend anybody. Yeah. And Jesus wasn't about that. I mean, Jesus would just stomp through those eggshells if he had to, because he says, you know what? This is what the truth is. And if you want to become a part of my body, you want to become a part of the church, and you want to make it to heaven where I'm going to be, you need to know the truth on these things. And like you said, this is how you need to think. Yeah. This is how you need to act. And it is different. I mean, Romans 12 tells us we're supposed to be weird. Yeah. We're not supposed to be normal.
3: Right.
2: We're to be set apart from the world in this mentality that says, that's how they're going to act, but I'm going to act different. And so I mentioned a moment ago that, you know, a lot of times we sit down as preachers and we come up with a sermon that we know is going to offend people. And some people today are clamoring for preachers to be more PC. So what would you do if someone says your preaching needs to be more politically correct?
3: I would say God needs to have an opportunity to defend himself.
2: Mm-hmm.
3: When we look through scriptures, some will claim that God is hateful. He's allowed these things to happen, or he's done this to individuals. That's usually the blame, is he's done this mm-hmm. certain thing to individuals. But allowing God to defend himself, we find God so loved the world, right? A verse that everybody knows. Non-Christians the world over
2: right.
3: knows, you know, the golden text of the Bible, John 3:16. You know, I remember years ago people just wearing shirts with John 3:16 or a hat with John 3:16, and I wonder if they knew the. I always thought, you know, I wonder if they know really that, you know, the background of that and how much God truly loves them.
2: Right.
3: You know, and so I think from a standpoint, here's the world saying, you know, that we need to be more PC. We need to preach more PC, and so we need to be more loving in that way. Well, I think God is loving. He has shown, I mean, the greatest gift of love is his only begotten Son, John 3:16. And so I think that comes back. One of the things that you made the statement on a moment ago, that I think that culture has set the bar so high, this idea of political correctness run amok, if you will, mm-hmm. in one sense, has set the bar so high. You cannot offend anybody. Just think about what that means. I can't open my mouth because someone may be offended by the way my voice sounds.
2: Right.
3: You know, somebody may be offended at my, you know, the fact that I don't speak English very well. You know,
2: right.
3: I have a hard time getting my words out sometimes. You know, there could be any number of things, and somebody could be offended by anything that I say.
2: Mm-hmm.
3: So I'm supposed to just basically stick my head in a corner and not say anything.
2: Right.
3: But again, that comes back to this one-sidedness of political correctness. That's not really life. That's not real life. We can't live in a bubble or in a corner and never say anything. In fact, the disciples of Christ have been given marching orders. We have to say something.
2: Right.
3: We have to speak the truth. We need to do so in love, of course. But at the same time, you know, the passage in Ephesians 4:15, you know, speaking the truth in love, that many people run to. Well, you need to say it in love. Yes, you need to say it in love, but you have to say it.
2: Mm-hmm.
3: You know, the implication is it's literally truthing in love.
2: Right.
3: So I've got to get the truth out. And so if I just sit back and let the world set the stage for all the evil that it wants to accept and be tolerant of and all of those things, and I sit back and I never say anything, then basically I've become approving of what's going on.
2: Mm-hmm.
3: Now, yes, I need to show that I care. People need to know that we care when we're preaching. People need to know that we're not being hateful, that that's not our motive, that's not our intent, to just be. You know, when we talk about, when we're preaching against homosexuality because it's sinful, we're preaching against adultery because it's sinful, it's because we love that soul and want them to be saved. It's because they need to hear that truth. You know, I'm reminded years ago, I remember hearing, you know, when, especially, this will age me a little bit, but, you know, when the laws came into effect about wearing seatbelts, you know, I remember people getting upset about being made to wear a seatbelt. Right. Yes, and you know, then there was this back and forth, you know, well then, you know, keeping putting a child in a, you know, we don't even think twice about it now. You know, we're going to put our children in those car seats, you know, and to a certain weight, and you know, we're going to try to abide by the law because they've tested those things and they know this is maybe the best way to do that. That being said, I remember, you know, hearing parents or mothers say, you know, well, my child's just screaming and crying and you know, I just can't, I love them so much, I just can't hear that. So they're holding the child in the front seat of the car while they're driving down the highway.
2: Right.
3: With, you know, the baby basically in between them, their weight, and the steering wheel if they do get in a wreck.
2: Right.
3: And do you really love the child? No, if you did, then you would put them in a safer location. You would do what you need to do to keep them safe. And if they have to cry and scream it out, then they have to cry and scream it out.
2: Right.
3: But you do it because you love them. When God so loved the world, and even though the world's dark and hates the light, Jesus came into the world to show a better way. And preaching in its very nature, when you speak the truth, it's going to have an offense against sin. And so that's the problem that we face with PC
2: mm-hmm.
3: in the church.
2: So. Well, there's this mentality of people in the Bible who had to go and give a hard message to someone with power. For instance, I think of Nathan the prophet when he was told, go to David. And I often wonder how Nathan felt about that. You know, the Lord says to Nathan, go to David and say, hey, you've sinned and you need to repent. You've done all these things that you've done wickedness in the sight of God. And Nathan's probably thinking as he's walking there, if David doesn't like what I'm going to say, I could die. I could easily be put to death. He has that authority. And Nathan knew what David had done because the story that he tells in 2 Samuel 12 is of a man who had a lot and he stole from a man who had nothing except this little ewe lamb. And he says, that lamb's now mine. And Nathan's not naive. He understands what has happened. David has taken a man's wife that is not supposed to be his, and he murdered the man that she belonged to.
3: Yeah.
2: And so you got to think in Nathan's mind, he's walking towards this man that has already committed murder once. And what's to say he wouldn't do it again?
3: Right.
2: And yet Nathan still goes to David and says, look, you're the man. You're the one in the story that I'm talking to you about. It's your problem. And then I think about Ananias in Acts chapter 9. In verses 13 and 14, he literally says to God, God, I know who this man is. You want me to go preach to Saul, but he has persecuted the saints. I mean, he has done evil to your people, and he has authority to do more evil. And that's the one you want me to go speak to? You want me to go tell him that he needs to do this to become a Christian? That's what you want me to do? And so in both of those situations, you've got people who are heading to people that had authority to very potentially put them to death.
3: Right.
2: And yet they still went. And of course, in both situations, both people were receptive. Now, I also know that not everyone is receptive to the gospel. There are people who were told by Paul himself, you know, you need to become a Christian. And some of the higher up people said, well, I'll do that some other time. You know, some more convenient time I'm going to call for you. You almost got me to become a Christian. I was this close. And they weren't ready and willing to do it. But the idea that being PC in our preaching means that I have to do everything possible to not offend people is not backed up by preaching.
3: Right.
2: And that's the thing. If I'm going to be a preacher, I have to do what preachers do. And preachers preach. And what do they preach? Well, if I study the Bible like we've been talking about, I find that preachers, more times than not, had a bad message to give in the Old Testament.
3: Yeah.
2: Hey, this is what you've done wrong, and you're going to be punished for it. And I often think, the Israelites probably got the most bad news out of any group of people that I can think of in my mind as to, you've sinned, you're going into captivity. You've sinned, another people's coming to oppress you during the time of Judges.
3: Mm-hmm.
2: And imagine how those judges must have felt when they were told by God, okay, now I'm going to raise you up, you go and deliver the people, and you be the person that they talk to. Maybe I don't want to do that. You know, I don't know if I want to go. Moses himself said, you know, I'm not an eloquent speaker. I'm not very good at that. You know, I can't do all this stuff. And he's trying to make these excuses for not doing what God would want him to do. And today, being PC seems to be like that. Well, if I say that, I'm going to offend people. I can't. But we're being like Moses. we're saying, I'm not good enough, I can't do it. And God's basically saying, no, you go and do it. And Moses himself is walking into a lion's den.
3: Right.
2: All Pharaoh has to say is, hey, seize him. Just get rid of him. I don't want him in my sight anymore. And so this idea that preaching needs to be more PC, we would have to have scripture to back that up. And there isn't any. Now, it is like you said, speaking the truth in love, but that means you tell the truth. And the truth is not always pleasant.
3: Right.
2: If someone is told to testify in court that they witnessed a murder, that's not going to be a pleasant thing to testify about, but it's still the truth. And it's going to harm someone because the testimony that you're giving is going to potentially send that person to jail, but it's still the truth.
3: Right.
2: Whether it offends them or not, the truth is the truth. And our actions, the things that we do, have to be met with truth. And if truth is brought before us and we don't like it, you know what it usually means? We needed to hear it.
3: Right.
2: And 9 times out of 10, when someone says something I don't want to hear, it means that I've got the problem and I need to change. And so PC just seems to be a nice suited and dressed up way of saying, don't tell me I'm wrong. I want to live this way and you just accept it. And that's the problem we have in our world. And like you mentioned a moment ago, people say God is hateful. So what would you do if someone says, you know, God's hateful because he's not PC?
3: Well, you know, when I think of, to begin with, society is not the standard.
2: Mm-hmm.
3: God is the standard. PC is not the standard. The Bible, God's Word, is the standard.
2: Right.
3: And so with that thought in mind, you know, people can clamor, you know, political incorrectness all they want, and say that God is hateful because this is what he, you know, people, I think the world realizes that preachers are going to preach the truth.
2: Right.
3: You know, that they've already set us as the enemy. Those guys are going to say what they're going to say. And so the only thing that we can do is shout louder. And if we shout loud enough, you know, then they'll have to back off, or hopefully they'll back off. And that's the idea. That's the way the world has done this. But I think about 1 John 4 reminds us the very source of love.
2: Mm-hmm.
3: And it says, love, let us love one another, for love is of God. He's the very source of it. And everyone who loves is born of God and knows God. He who does not love does not know God, for God is love. That very passage. And then he says, in this, the love of God was manifested or made known to us, that God has sent his only begotten Son into the world that we might through him live. And so the very idea that God is hateful, and I mentioned earlier, you know, let God defend himself in this, let the Word defend itself in this. God's not hateful. God is a loving God. God is also just, and he's going to punish the wicked.
2: Mm-hmm.
3: There's no doubt. But at the very same time, yes, God is loving, and he has shown his love in a marvelous, marvelous way. Also think about Romans chapter 5, because it kind of sets the stage, you know, Paul's writing to those Roman Christians and reminding them of what all God has done to bring about justification, to bring about redemption, to bring about their salvation. And so he says this in Romans 5, beginning verse 6, for when we were without strength, in due time Christ died for the ungodly. Is there any more of a picture of love mm-hmm. than to say that Christ died for someone who hates him?
2: Right.
3: Or someone who is directly opposed to him? Christ died for the ungodly. Scarcely for a righteous man will one die, yet perhaps for a good man some would even dare to die. But God demonstrates, or he has shown his love, his own love toward us, in that while we were yet sinners, Christ died for us. The very picture, and it's yeah, I don't know, this is probably not the right word, ungetaroundable.
2: Yeah.
3: You know, the picture is, here is God. He's the very source of love. And how has he shown that he is a loving God? He sent his only begotten Son. Well, he sent his only, there's more to the story. He sent his Son to die for those who were going to kill him.
2: Right.
3: For those who were the ungodly, for all of the ungodly throughout the world. Christ died to save sinners. There's no more of a loving picture than that. And when we tell that story, it should cause us to want to preach it with passion and love and all the kindness that we can muster, but at the same time, to try to help people leave their sin, to get away from it, if at all possible. And if we can simply remember that God is a loving God, yes, but He is also a just God. And so He will have His preachers preach the truth.
2: Right.
3: And we will do so in love, mm-hmm. but we will truth.
2: Well, and you mentioned discipline, really. A father disciplines his children. That's what Hebrews 12:7 says. Yeah. Show me a father that doesn't love his son when he disciplines him.
3: Right.
2: And, you know, what was being alluded to there is you're going to be disciplined by God.
3: Yeah.
2: But that's because He loves you. And when we talk about not being PC and not having the things the way that God wants them to have them in the church, that means that we're being told, don't listen to God. And God's result, the result of not listening to God, I should say, is being disciplined. Mm-hmm. And so, okay, you pick your poison. You either be disciplined by the world in the way that we're talked about by the world and saying, well, they're not PC, they're not loving. Or you be pleasing to the world and you say, you know what, I'd rather have God discipline me. Mm-hmm. And I don't really want that.
3: No.
2: And the Bible tells me that I am to hate. And God wants me to hate.
3: Mm-hmm.
2: In fact, Psalm 119, 104, and also verse 128 says, through your precepts I get understanding, therefore I hate every mm-hmm. false way. And so, yes, God is hateful towards things that are false. God doesn't want us to be a part of things that are false. But like you mentioned, He's also the anti of hate. He's love.
3: Yeah.
2: And you can have both. You can say, look, I don't want you to be like this. I want you to be what God wants you to be. And that's love. Love is not always pleasant. Doctors don't enjoy telling patients that they're terminal.
3: Right.
2: Doctors don't enjoy telling patients that they have cancer and they need to start treatment. But if they love the human race, they're going to tell them anyway. Despite, you know, I'm sick, I've got Crohn's disease, my doctor could have easily said, this is going to ruin his life. I don't want to tell him this. And what he would have ended up doing is ruin my life further. And so he came in and he told me the thing he probably didn't want to tell me, which is, you're sick, there's no cure, but here's how we're going to attack it, here's how we're going to treat it. And today, I have a responsibility to do the same thing as a preacher, and really even as a Christian, to say, you have sin. That's a sickness. Here's how the Lord wants you to treat it. And I'm not saying this because I get any joy in it, but I'm saying it because this is how we change. And what we do is when we find sickness, we do everything we can to get rid of it. And Jesus did that for us, and that was through God, Romans 5:8, right. That while we hated Him, He loved us, as you mentioned. And that's what is so amazing, is that God could have looked at us and said, well, technically, I could just scrap them. I could just let them go. But instead, He saw something of value, something that we were worth to Him.
3: Yeah.
2: And He loved us enough, but He asks us to pay that price of doing what is not popular to be pleasing to Him. And that includes and involves being politically incorrect.
3: Yeah.
2: The subjects that we have to be incorrect on.
3: Yeah, and I think about the Apostle Paul. He says, am I become your enemy?
2: Right.
3: Because I tell you the truth.
2: Right.
3: And if we're going to tell that truth, unfortunately, there will be those who will stand opposed as enemies, and certainly we don't want that.
2: No, not at all. Not at all.

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0: It's 73 degrees.
2: Put on the whole armor of God that you may be able to stand against the wiles of the devil. For we do not wrestle against flesh and blood, but against principalities, against powers, against the rulers of the darkness of this age, against spiritual hosts of wickedness in the heavenly places. Therefore, take up the whole armor of God, that you may be able to withstand in the evil day, and having done all, to stand. Stand therefore, having girded your waist with truth,
3: in the word of God,
2: having put on the breastplate of righteousness, and having shod your feet with the preparation of the gospel of peace. Above all, taking the shield of faith, with which you will be able to quench all the fiery darts of the wicked one.

0: from you.
1: We're studying this afternoon a lesson entitled The Devil and Jesus. But what a contrast that is, a picture of darkness and light, good, evil. And they come together here, the Bible tells us, for over a month that this encounter takes place. And Jesus at this time is in the flesh, and so he is subject to the vulnerabilities of the flesh. The Hebrew writer tells us in chapter 2, verse 9, that he was made a little lower than the angels. And so what is he faced with? Who is he standing against? The greatest of the fallen angels, the powerful being, Satan, who has at this point his sights set on the Son of God. As we think about what is happening on this occasion of the temptation of Christ, we can, of course, reflect upon the nature in which Satan typically, often, he approaches those whom he seeks to influence to depart from God, and he uses various means. And so, of course, we have the words of John in 1 John 2, beginning in verse 15, where he warns, "Do not love the world or the things in the world. If anyone loves the Father, the love of the Father, if anyone loves the world, rather, the love of the Father is not in him. For all that is in the world, the lust of the flesh, the lust of the eyes, and the pride of life, is not of the Father, but is of the world. And the world is passing away, and the lust of it, but he who does the will of God abides forever." And so you have the warning. There's the admonition concerning, here are the ways that Satan will come after you. And we have, furthermore, the information we're given here about the world passing away. These desires are desires relating to the flesh, which is temporary. But what we need to focus on is what Jesus did throughout this temptation process, the will of the Father. And if we will follow the will of the Father, then eternal life one day will certainly be ours. We think furthermore of Paul's great love for his brethren and his concern that the enemy of God's people would entice them and lead them away from their faithfulness. So to the church in Thessalonica, Paul, 1 Thessalonians chapter 3, beginning in verse 1, said, "Therefore, when we could no longer endure it, we thought it good to be left in Athens alone and sent Timothy, our brother and minister of God, and our fellow laborer in the gospel of Christ, to establish you and encourage you concerning your faith, that no one should be shaken by these afflictions. For you yourselves know that we were appointed to this. For in fact, we told you before when we were with you that we would suffer tribulation just as it happened, and you know." And then he says, "For this reason, when I could no longer endure it, I sent to know your faith, lest by some means the tempter had tempted you and our labor might be in vain." Here's why we have to take temptation so seriously. Because if we yield to temptation and we make it a habit, if we fall into that pattern, all that we have done prior in our lives, no matter how great the good it might be, will have been for naught, in vain. Because the tempter wants to entice you to not just fall once, but to completely forsake the Lord and enjoy the passing pleasures of sin and forget about what really matters. But here, Paul's love for his brethren was communicated because he wanted to warn them of the danger. Peter did the same when he said, "Be sober, be vigilant, because your adversary, the devil, walks about like a roaring lion, seeking whom he may devour." So here is one characterized as a lion. He wants your destruction. He's going to eat you up, you might say. He's wanting to bring an end to your spiritual walk. And Jesus, in fact, in John 8 and verse 44, spoke about him as being a murderer from the beginning. How was he a murderer from the beginning? Well, we know from the book of Genesis that Satan was the one who enticed both Adam and Eve to sin. And when sin entered into the world, so did death. They died spiritually. They began to die physically. Death has come upon us all. So here is one who, for all of this time, the tempter, the lion, has sought to destroy God's people. And so as we study temptation this morning, specifically, the temptation of Christ this afternoon, we're going to be thinking about four things as we look at this section of Scripture. In Matthew chapter 4, parallel accounts are found in Mark chapter 1 and Luke chapter 4. But we'll be talking about an immersion that we see in verses 1 and 2 of Matthew chapter 4. Also, we'll be talking about fleshly desires, verses 3 and 4. Personal glory, 5 through 7. And the delight of the eyes in verses 8 through 10. So let's read together here from Matthew chapter 4, verses 1 and 2. It says, "Then Jesus was led up by the Spirit into the wilderness to be tempted by the devil. And when he had fasted 40 days and 40 nights, afterward he was hungry." And so in this section here, the first two verses, we think of this as an immersion. Now, the Spirit, we're told, led, or in Mark's account, we're told that he drove Jesus into the wilderness. The word "drove" here is the same word that is used in John chapter 2 and verse 15, where Jesus drove both people and animals from the temple when he was cleansing the temple. The same word is used at various times in the New Testament of those who were thrust or cast out of a city because they were preaching the gospel there. But this was a forceful or against someone's will driving them out or to a certain place. But the word ekbalo is also used in the sense of sending out or sending away, as it is in Matthew chapter 9 and verse 38, where Jesus told his disciples, "Therefore pray the Lord of harvest to send out laborers into his harvest." And so Jesus is not driven out against his will to go into the wilderness, but he is sent out. He is sent to face the devil and to do his Father's will, which was always what Jesus desired to do. And so we talk of this section here, verses 1 and 2, as an immersion, in that he is immersed in suffering, for one thing. Immersed in suffering. And we say that because of what the Spirit communicates to us in Hebrews chapter 4, beginning in verse 14. If you have your Bibles, look at that passage. We'll read down through verse 18. So it says, "Inasmuch then as the children have partaken of flesh and blood, he himself likewise," speaking of Jesus, "shared in the same, that through death he might destroy him who hath power of death," that is, the devil, "and release those who through fear of death were all their lifetime subject to bondage. For indeed he does not give aid to angels, but he does give aid to the seed of Abraham. Therefore," notice, "in all things he had to be made like his brethren, that he might be a merciful and faithful high priest in things pertaining to God, to make propitiation for the sins of the people. For in that he himself has suffered, being tempted, he is able to aid those who are tempted." So a number of things we see here. Jesus put on flesh. He was like us. He was subject to temptations like we are subject to temptation. He, in that temptation, we're told, suffered. He suffered being tempted. He had human desires. In fact, failure was a possibility. And if Jesus, in all of this, if we were to reason, well, he was the Son of God, therefore this was nothing big for him, or he really couldn't have given in to temptation, he was deity, then we forget the fact that he was also flesh. And as flesh, he was subject to these temptations and could have partaken of them, could have embraced them and committed sin. But Jesus, in this, suffered, we're told, through this process of temptation. The word "suffered" is interesting. It's the same word used of the anguish of the cross in places where you'll read of his suffering, and it's tied to the cross. In the Septuagint, in Genesis 35 and verse 16, it is used of the pain in childbirth, suffering, anguish, pain. The picture is that resisting temptation is no easy thing. Resisting temptation can be physically and mentally and emotionally draining. Think about what Jesus was doing, and in fact, what was at stake in this process of temptation. The weight of the world was upon his shoulders. Think about that. You know, people sometimes talk about a star athlete or a coach, and how that they're under tremendous pressure to lead this particular team to victory because they haven't won in years, maybe decades. Can you imagine having the weight of the world in the sense of the salvation of mankind upon your shoulders, and that your success or failure determines what happens with humanity? That's what it comes down to. And Jesus successfully overcame all of those temptations. What we see in his fighting against those temptations is, in fact, the first and second commandments in action. He was resisting temptation because of his love for God, his Father, and did his will, not his own. But he also, no doubt, was thinking about his neighbor, those who were also in the flesh, all who had ever lived, and the salvation that he could offer them if he could be the sinless Lamb of God. That's what it depended upon. And so today, Jesus, as the end of that section that we looked at from Hebrews chapter 2, verse 18, it ends with these words: he is able to aid those who are tempted. Since he suffered all of these things, he can help us. So Jesus knows what's at stake for us, and he's able to help us overcome temptation. In the testing, the 40 days, he was essentially under a barrage of fiery darts from the wicked one. We notice Luke's account. It says, "Then Jesus, being filled with the Holy Spirit, returned from the Jordan and was led by the Spirit into the wilderness, being tempted for 40 days by the devil. And in those days ate nothing. And afterward, when they had ended, he was hungry." And so we see a picture of not just Jesus going to the wilderness and three temptations, but rather 40 days of temptation accompanied by 40 days of fasting. And then at the end of all of that, he's hungry, and Satan begins this process with, look at these stones here. And so Jesus is under tremendous physical distress in addition to that which is coming from the temptations of all sorts, of every kind of nature of temptation you can imagine. He is faced with these things. But we also notice the end of Luke's account, verse 13 of chapter 4 of Luke. "Now when the devil had ended every temptation, he departed from him until an opportune time." What this shows us is that the temptations for these 40 days, they didn't stop here. And no doubt, Jesus, being human like us, was tempted before this 40-day trial period, and of course after it's mentioned as well. When Satan had an opportunity, he went for him. He knew who this was. The announcement had been made by angels to humanity before he was born. His identity was known, and Satan sought his destruction, and ours as well. And so after the 40 days of temptation and also deprivation, three temptations are given in detail, and verses 3 and 4 relate to fleshly desires. "Now when the tempter came to him, he said, 'If you are the Son of God, command that these stones become bread.' But he answered and said, 'It is written, man shall not live by bread alone, but by every word that proceeds from the mouth of God.'" You see the ways of the tempter here? 40 days, no food. Satan is looking for vulnerabilities. He uses our desires against us. The Apostle Paul warned in 1 Corinthians chapter 7 and verse 5 that husbands and wives should not separate them from themselves from one another for an extended period of time except with consent, because, he says, what will happen? Satan will tempt you because of your lack of self-control. He uses what God has made us with to try to destroy us. The challenge then comes from Satan: if you are the Son of God. But in fact, God had already confirmed this fact. Chapter 3, verse 17 of Matthew, when he from heaven said, "This is my beloved Son." Jesus knew that from his Father's own mouth, the truth of his identity had been declared. Jesus didn't have to prove anything to Satan. But the focus that Jesus had was not on his own needs. Sure, he had not eaten for 40 days, but he was going to do God's will, and the miraculous power that he had was going to be used in accordance with God's will. It was not used for self. It was certainly not sinful for him to eat bread, but God would provide and did provide for his son what he needed at the proper time. The end of this context tells us that the angels came and ministered to him, and that would certainly have included the providing of the food that he needed at this point. Jesus would later multiply food for others, but it was not for him to do this at this time. The Apostle Paul would, in his own suffering, not remove by miraculous power the thorn in the flesh that he had. He wouldn't summon another apostle or someone who had the gift of healing to do this for him. But he prayed to God, whether it was the will of God or not. Christ himself, when he was on the cross, didn't miraculously lessen his pain. And why? Because his focus was always on what his Father's will was. He said, "It is written, man shall not live by bread alone, but by every word that proceeds from the mouth of God." That's a quotation that Jesus makes from Deuteronomy chapter 8 and verse 3, going back to the promise that God had made to his people. "I'm going to take you from bondage to freedom." That implies that God's going to make sure they have everything that they need to get from that place of bondage to the place where it's flowing with milk and honey. Their faith faltered, and they didn't believe that. And so God, we're told, in fact, actually allowed them to get to the point where they got hungry and started to wonder, to see, what are they going to do? How are they going to respond? Would they remember the word of God that was spoken and believe in that word? Because that's what faith is all about. Jesus knew that his Father would provide for him, just as God would provide for Israel in those days. A lesson for us is always follow God's will for our lives. We should ask, what is written? What is God's will concerning this or that that comes up? And choose always God's will. Jesus said, "For I've come down from heaven not to do my own will, but the will of him who sent me." John 6, verse 38. The lust of the flesh is something the Bible tells us a great deal about. And Satan uses this. It's a process. James 1 describes it, verses 13 through 15. Temptation, we're told, doesn't come from God. It originates with our own desires, which Satan certainly, as we see, can use. But the process is one that we have to be aware of and then be watchful for. Because we're told each one is tempted when he is drawn away by his own desires and enticed. And then when desire has conceived, it gives birth to sin. And sin, when it is full grown, brings forth death. And therefore, Satan is after your death. He's after my death. And he uses this process of physical desires, enticements, these things God has made us with that can be either lawfully or unlawfully fulfilled. And therefore, think of it in that way, the Lord shows us. Know what God's will is in regard to this particular desire and only do what is acceptable in the sight of God. Jesus certainly understands the struggle against temptation. Again, the Holy Spirit revealed in the book of Hebrews, chapter 4, verse 15, that we do not have a high priest who cannot sympathize with our weaknesses, but was in all points tempted as we are, yet without sin. We read the limited ways in which, you know, we see in these three instances Jesus being tempted, and yet think about all the ways that mankind commonly is tempted. And remember, in all of those manners, in all of those categories, you could say, he was tempted also. But he didn't yield to that temptation. He didn't gratify desire. And we would say, as he taught, it wasn't only in action that he was faithful, but his thoughts as well. That's remarkable. He didn't sin within or without. He was faithful. Jesus was. We have in him, because of these things, a great helper. The very next verse, 16. "Let us therefore come boldly to the throne of grace, that we may obtain mercy and find grace to help in time of need." He is one who understands, you know, when we come to temptation, not every time are we going to succeed. Sometimes we're going to fail. And here's one who understands what it's like to be tempted. And even though he never failed, he's there to extend mercy to us when we do. He is one with whom we can find grace or favor, because when we have the attitude of, he got me this time, but I'm going to persevere, then we're going to find favor with the one who knows that he's always going to come after us. We just have to keep on going and never give up. And remember, of course, the promise. Paul wrote about it in 1 Corinthians chapter 10 and verse 13. No temptation has overtaken you except such as is common to man, but God is faithful, who will not allow you to be tempted beyond what you are able, but with the temptation will also make the way of escape that you may be able to bear it. Jesus always took that way of escape. That door was open, ready. He took it, and he tells us to do the same. You're never going to be tempted in such a way that the only option is to give in. It'll never be that way. But there's always a path for you to take that will provide you the means by which victory comes instead of defeat in that instance. But let's think about then in verses 5 through 7 of Matthew chapter 4, the idea of personal glory, because beginning in verse 5, it says, "The devil took him up into the holy city, set him on the pinnacle of the temple, and said to him, 'If you are the Son of God, throw yourself down. For it is written, He shall give His angels charge over you, and in their hands they shall bear you up, lest you dash your foot against a stone.' Jesus said to him, 'It is written again, You shall not tempt the Lord your God.'" So Satan takes Jesus to the holy city. He sets him upon a holy structure, but it's all for a very unholy purpose. He's trying to entice the Son of God to commit sin. And this time, he takes a different approach, though he challenges him once again. If in fact you are the Son of God, do this. The devil knows the scriptures. And he quotes from Psalm 91, beginning in verse 11 through verse 12. "We know he is called by our Lord the Father of lies. He is a twister of the truth, a master at that. And that's what he has successfully accomplished in our world. It's why we are surrounded by groups, churches of men that claim to follow Christ, because what they follow is a twisted version of the truth, a perverted doctrine, that which cannot save. And if Satan can twist the truth just a little bit, present it as if it's the truth, but cause you to believe something that God never intended when he made that statement, then he will successfully divert your way from the one that leads to life to the one that most people are following. The pride of life is what he's appealing to here, or the vainglory of life, as the ASV puts it. But the truth of the matter is what Jesus states there in verse 7. He says, "You shall not tempt the Lord your God." You don't put God to the test. This is a quotation from Deuteronomy 6 in verse 16. "You shall not tempt the Lord your God as you tempted him in Massah." Massah means tempted. And Meribah, a word also found in that context, means contention. And they were given to the location near Horeb where God had provided water for his people when they doubted, when they in fact tested God. And Moses tells us that they tempted the Lord, saying, "Is the Lord among us or not? Is God here? Is he really going to do what he said to do? Will he keep his word?" This is what is so wrong, and this is what is in violation of God's will and to be condemned. It's why Jesus set forth this quotation. Jesus was not about to put God to the test. He would do nothing to exalt or glorify himself. Can you imagine the picture if he did that? Jesus leaps off this precipice. Some say this is a wing of the temple about 350 feet above the Valley of Kidron. But he falls and no doubt is that this area is filled with people. And people see this body plummeting and then nothing happens. He's saved. He's spared. It would bring great glory to Jesus. People would stand in awe of who this was, but it was not the way that God would have that done. Jesus was glorified by his Father. He was set forth as the true Messiah, And yet, Jesus was not going to do something that was commonly seen around him. That is, the practice of the Pharisees, who would often do good, but their motives were not as they should be, and they were not, in fact, doing God's will, and it could be seen by God within. They would pray on the street corners to be seen by men. They would fast and make sure everybody could tell that they were, again, for the glory and the praise of men. We must be cautious, we must be careful, because there are a lot of good things one can do as a servant of God and do it for the wrong reasons and seek that which God in his heart knows, why are you doing that? When you, in fact, should be of a different heart, of a different nature. You know, you can seek good positions. You could seek the position of an elder, but desire power and control. You could desire to preach the gospel and want attention and fame and all of this type of thing. But the Lord, in fact, shows us that there is a right way and a wrong way to do things, and God's will he was going to follow. Through Paul, the Holy Spirit tells us, let nothing be done through selfish ambition or conceit, but in lowliness of mind, let each esteem others better than himself. Philippians 2 in verse 3. Jesus was not going to make of himself a spectacle in casting himself off, and in fact, in that process, testing whether God would do what God would say. He knew it was true. His God, his Father, had always provided for him and always would, and kept him safe throughout his ministry in as much as that safety was needed. But when it was time, he gave him over to the enemy because that was according to his purpose. But then the final thing that we see is this idea of delight of the eyes. Look at verse 8 beginning. Again, the devil took him up on an exceedingly high mountain and showed him all the kingdoms of the world and their glory. And he said to him, all these things I will give you if you will fall down and worship me. And Jesus said to him, away with you, Satan, for it is written, you shall worship the Lord your God, and him only you shall serve. So here we read about the view that Jesus is given, the offer that is made, and then the response of our Lord. Look at Luke's account, chapter 4, verse 5. Then the devil, taking him up on a high mountain, showed him all the kingdoms of the world in a moment of time. This is some kind of a transportation to a high position and a seemingly miraculous manifestation of, look at everything here.

the earth. The view that he was given was no doubt an enticing view. Others have fallen in a similar fashion in the sense of seeing something, viewing something that stirred within them a desire, and they wanted it, and they took it. David, of course, comes to mind, his sin with Bathsheba, 2 Samuel chapter 11. The view that David had from his balcony was one that led him to sin. He fell away from God at that time in his life. We read of another king, Ahab, who his view includes Naboth's vineyard, 1 Kings chapter 21. He desired, and eventually through his wife, he took what was not his. Both men coveted, and they took what their eyes beheld, which was not lawful. There are dangers around us today, and Satan will most certainly use the same means to cause us to fall. There are things that we can see and long for. You can either have it or you cannot have it. And if you can have it, there is a lawful means to attain it. But remember, God's will must be done. And if we violate God's will, terrible things can result. Think of David's choice and all the repercussions of his choice. The offer that Satan made, all authority I will give you and their glory. But this was not the path to the throne for Jesus. Hebrews 2 and verse 9 reminds us that we see Jesus, who was made a little lower than the angels for the suffering of death, crowned with glory and honor, that he, by the grace of God, might taste death for everyone. Jesus' path to the throne, to that crown of glory and honor, was through the path of death that his Father had laid forth for him. And Jesus took it. And the response that he gave there, of course, is one worth noting. Matthew 4 and verse 10, Jesus said, "You shall worship the Lord your God, and him only you shall serve." Luke's account tells us, he says, "Get behind me, Satan, for it is written." He wants Satan to just move out of his way. He's going to follow that path, and nothing's going to stop him. He's going to do his Father's will. Jesus both refused to take a shortcut to the throne and refused to pay the purchase price, the worship of the devil. In Philippians 2 and verse 8, we're reminded that he was obedient to the point of death, even the death of the cross. When the delights of the eyes call to us, we need to remember Paul's admonition that covetousness is idolatry. We cannot worship anyone but God or anything but God. And if we don't have a love of the truth in our hearts like Jesus did, what will Satan be able to do? He'll be able to sell us the lies and cause us to believe the lies. We read these words in 2 Thessalonians chapter 2, beginning in verse 9. "The coming of the lawless one is according to the working of Satan, with all power, signs, and lying wonders, and with all unrighteous deception among those who perish, because they did not receive the love of the truth, that they might be saved. And for this reason, God will send them strong delusion, that they should believe the lie, that they all may be condemned who did not believe the truth, but had pleasure in unrighteousness." Satan is essentially telling us things and giving us things that oftentimes we want to hear. And it is only a love of the truth that will keep us from saying, okay, and embracing that. We have to love the truth, because the counterfeit, that which is false, the lie, is often very close to the truth, very similar, but just twisted, distorted a little bit. And Satan is a master at that. And there are those, and they are the majority, who will not enter eternal life because they did not have pleasure in the truth, the love of the truth, but instead their pleasure, their desire was the practice of unrighteousness. Our Lord's love for us led him to persevere through these intense trials and temptations. And even after these 40 days, Jesus continued to focus on his Father's will. When he in Matthew chapter 16 began to speak to the apostles about his coming death, Peter takes him aside and says, "Lord," and he begins to rebuke him. And what did Jesus say? Same thing he said there, as Luke's account tells us, "Get

behind me, Satan." Here was one that was being used by Satan to try to divert Jesus from his mission. Jesus was all about doing his Father's will. There are going to be many in this life and various things that Satan uses to try to lead us away from the difficult path, but the path that leads to eternal life. And we've got to make the right choice, because that way is going to be enticing. There will be pleasures in it. There will be desirable things about it. It will be a lot easier to take that way, but in the end, the price, you won't have, you'll regret making that price or paying that price. It is the way of death. In Matthew 27 at verse 39 and 40, we see Jesus on the cross, and those who passed by blasphemed him, wagging their heads and saying, "You who destroy the temple and build it in 3 days, save yourself. If you are the Son of God, come down from the cross." Jesus had heard those words before, but he remained on the cross. He was told, John 10, verses 17 and 18, "My Father loves me because I lay down my life that I may take it again. No one takes it from me, but I lay it down of myself. I have power to lay it down, and I have power to take it again. This command I have received from my Father." Jesus resisted that. He could have. It wouldn't have been sin. He had been given the command by his Father, "You have that option," but he didn't take it. How much greater a temptation would something be if you didn't have to do it, but it was best to do it, and someone else wanted you to do it? He did it anyway, and he did it for us. His sinlessness enabled him to be the Lamb of God, and he died on that cross. And he's left for us an example that we might walk in his steps. We are going to, throughout our lives, be faced with temptations of all sorts, but we can overcome as he did. And our Lord certainly shows us how. May we walk in his steps always and draw strength from him.

0: Welcome to God's Athlete. I'm your host, Tyler Gilreath. Peyton Manning, one of my favorite football players, one of the greatest quarterbacks that football has ever seen. Why? Because he watches films on his opponents when many do not spend as much time in that particular aspect of their game. Peyton Manning one time said in an interview, "I knew that's where I was going to try to gain some type of edge. I knew I wasn't going to run away from the guys or throw through the guys. My idea was to try to have a good sense of where they were going to be. I never left the field saying, I could have done more to get ready for this team." You know, we have an enemy as a Christian. It's Satan. Luckily and fortunately, God has given us film on Satan. And there was a great account there in the Bible when Jesus was tempted of the devil. And when I read that passage, I learned that there are four lessons in this recorded battle between the Savior and Satan that can really help me overcome my enemy in Satan. Lesson number one, the devil may come at you right after a great victory. Right on the heels of a great victory, the devil looks to pounce and overcome you. You see, after the baptism of Jesus in Matthew chapter 3, God says, "This is my Son, in whom I'm well pleased. Hear ye him." And so that was a great moment for Jesus, a great spiritual high for Jesus. And the devil came right after a great victory. Lesson number two, the devil will tempt us to meet our own needs. You see, this is what the Bible says. The tempter came to Jesus and he said, "If you're the Son of God, command that these stones become bread." And so when the devil comes to Jesus, Jesus had fasted for 40 days. Now, interestingly, it doesn't say that he was hungry for all 40 days. I know I would be. But it says after these 40 days, he became hungry. And so the devil tries to get him to use his own power to meet his own needs, not to depend upon the Father. And so that is a great lesson for us. Lesson number three I learned from this is that he wants you to put God to a test in your life. Put God to a test in your life. In verse number five of that text, Jesus, it says that the devil took him up into the holy city and had him stand on the pinnacle of the temple. And he said to him, "If you're the Son of God, throw down yourself, for it is written, he will give his angels charge concerning you, and their hands that they will bear you up, lest you strike your foot against a stone." And Jesus said to him, "On the other hand, it is written, ye shall not put the Lord your God to a test." And so he will tempt you to test God where we are not to test and tempt God. Lesson number four is that the devil will come to you and he will try to get you to compromise or change the plan of God. In verse number 8, the devil took him again to a high mountain and showed him all the kingdoms of the world and their glory. And he said to him, "All these things will I give to you if you will fall down and worship me." Now, this was not the plan of God at all. The plan for Jesus was to be killed on the cross, and that's how he would overcome the world. Brethren, you mark it down. The devil will get you to try to compromise the plan of God and the Word of God. And so if we want to overcome our enemy, the devil, we need to simply look at the film and learn from the lesson that Jesus gave us.
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4: John chapter 14, verse 27 says, "Peace I leave with you, my peace I give you. I do not give to you as the world gives. Do not let your heart be troubled, and do not be afraid." The world gives us many things, but they all stem from three things: money, possessions, or things. And sometimes the lines become blurred, meaning we believe that we can, in fact, find happiness in those three avenues. We think we can find happiness in more money. We think we can find happiness in more possessions, and we think we can find happiness in more stuff. But in reality, we are mistaking fool's gold for real gold. You see, real gold, or real happiness, is only found in God and the life we live for Him. This verse says, "I do not give to you as the world gives." God gives differently than the world. God won't give us money, possessions, or things. His gifts are more unique. His gifts are way more unique than that. If we obey and follow Him, He will give us something more valuable than any amount of money, gold, or possessions. He will give us eternal life.
5: 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For over 30 years, it has been the intent of this program to uphold the Bible as the final authority in religious matters. You have heard man's viewpoints, but we invite you to open God's Word and join us as we search for the biblical viewpoint.
6: Robbie, I remember a number of years ago, seemed like everybody that was writing a book was writing a book on the home. And man, there were some great books written, don't misunderstand me. But I oftentimes had to kind of chuckle to myself, thinking the greatest book ever been written on the home is the Bible. And how that the people that wrote those books, people I highly respected, were men who used those Bible principles to teach that. In their book. And I thought, you know, the Bible is just amazing, because here these guys are and writing on how to raise your children and how to treat your wife and all of these things. And of course, there have been hundreds and thousands of seminars on how to do this. And people who are young married couples will travel great distances to go hear someone speak on that. But there is no greater material than you'll find in the Bible. And if I want to know how to better treat my wife, this book will tell me how to do it, and my wife how to react, and children how to react, and so forth. And so the Bible is the book for me. And last week we began looking at the Bible and talking about it. And I think it's fascinating that one of the longest chapters in all the Bible is about the Bible. And you began last week reading from that chapter, Psalm 119. Some call it chapters, some psalms, but the longest psalm in all of the Bible, or chapters we divide them into, is a chapter that's written about the Bible itself. I don't think that's accidental.
7: That's right. And, you know, there so many times I don't know how, I've never counted how many times the Bible is referenced in that psalm, but there are a number of them, almost one per verse, I believe. But it's well over 100 times, maybe close to 200, that the Bible is referenced. And like you say, it's not an accidental thing, because the Bible is such a special book. You know, there are books that come and go that are important for a while, and then no one reads them anymore. And there was one book, you remember, 88 Reasons Why the Lord Was Going to Come in 1988, and that was very popular, sold millions and millions of copies around the country. And now you can hardly find one. Those copies have all been thrown out. They've been destroyed. They're decaying in landfills and been burned up. But the Bible remains, and the Bible will remain. And what's interesting is that when this world is destroyed by fire and every one of these books are burned up, there's only going to be one book left, and that's going to be the Bible.
6: That's exactly right. And when you think about the idea of those books, like you said, that have been written, that are famous, and millions of copies of them being sold, most of them that really kind of caught the attention of the American people are those books that dealt with prophecy. I think they really, people get excited about prophecy, and yet when people start predicting the future, they usually find themselves writing books that sell good for a while, but the time will catch up to them. But this book and many of the prophecies, I mean, tremendous. One of the ways we can show its inspiration is through those prophecies. But unlike the 88 reasons, these prophecies came to pass exactly the way God said they would, the time that God said they would. And so it's like Paul said, in the fullness of time, God sent forth his son made of a woman made under the law. And so when God works in his own time frame, and when we read those prophecies in Ezekiel and Daniel and make biblical applications to them, we have no fear.
7: That's right. And, you know, there's some people might look at the Bible and of course, it's a large book by our standards. And some people might think, well, why should I dedicate the time that it's going to take to read through the Bible? And just at a casual speed, you're probably looking at 40 or 50 hours, I suppose, to go through the whole thing. That's a lot of time to dedicate to reading one book. And someone may say, well, is it really worth that? You know, what's in it for me if I do that? There was a book that someone loaned to Jaina here a few years ago, and it wound up on our coffee table. And he thought it was really, really thought it was a great book. You know, everybody ought to read it. And it's still sitting on our coffee table. And it hasn't moved from our coffee table. And it probably won't for some time yet. But there are some books that are really important to certain people.
6: Right.
7: They have a lot of relevance to them, and they think it will to other people. But it's not that way with the Word of God. This is a book that's relevant to everybody. There's something there for every individual, and we're going to continue to talk about that some more because it addresses a problem that every single one of us have, and that problem is sin. And there's no other book that can deal with the subject the way that the Bible does and really offer us a remedy, a solution that's going to work.
6: That's right.
7: And so that's one of the great things that's so great about this book. Psalm 119. We're going to start reading this time with verse number 161. And we'll read down through the end of that section to verse 168. Princes have persecuted me without a cause, but my heart standeth in awe of thy word. I rejoice at thy word as one that findeth great spoil. I hate and abhor lying, but thy law do I love. 7 times a day do I praise thee because of thy righteous judgments. Great peace have they that love thy law, and nothing shall offend them. Lord, I have hoped for thy salvation and done thy commandments. My soul hath kept thy testimonies, and I love them exceedingly. I have kept thy precepts and thy testimonies, for all my ways are before thee. You notice that in every single verse that we read there, he talks about your word. He talks about your testimonies, about judgments, and about the commandments of God. The Word of God was important to the psalmist, and the Word of God is important to us still today. We talked last time about all of the different men that were involved in writing down the words that are contained in this book. And yet, there is but one true author, God Himself. Because the things that are written here that men have revealed through their writings are things that couldn't have been of human origin. They had to have come from God. That's the only place they could have originated. There are compelling proofs of divine authorship that are out there. There are a lot of different things that have been discovered in years gone by. And we want to give some consideration to some of those. And Eddie, there are a lot of things, a lot of external evidences that could be cited. We could talk about the way the Bible has been preserved. We'll talk about that to some extent. But that's something, it's not in the text itself, but right. It's evident through history, the way the Bible has been preserved through the years and through the process of translation and transcription and all sorts of different things. But probably the most compelling evidences are those that are in the Word itself, things that are inherent to it. And I don't think there's anything greater than the prophecies of the Old Testament, the New Testament as well, but especially the prophecies of the Old Testament, whose fulfillment we can actually see
6: right.
7: coming to pass in the pages of history.
6: Yeah, this prophecy is different from what modern-day prophecy, as we call it. There have been thousands of books written. Millions now live in will never die. And all of those books that have been written, so-called prophecy books, that talked about the end time and that the end is near. Now people are targeting this year you know, several years ago, 2012 seemed to be the target date. And we've already had, at the end of last year, Robbie, people making predictions and acting like this is a fulfillment of Bible prophecy, when in factuality it was not at all. The Lord had already spoken about those matters. Nobody knows when the world's going to end. And yet men still will act like there's signs and certain things pointing to this very moment that it's going to end. But all of that is leaving a wrong impression that prophecy is really something uncertain. Bible prophecy is not something that's uncertain. Like you said, it's a prophecy stated, and then we can turn and see it's a prophecy fulfilled. And that every single time it hits the mark. Years ago, Clayton had worked up a chart lesson. You may remember it, the arrow shooting at the target, and it was showing arrows missing. But every time the Bible would speak of a prophecy in the Old Testament, shoot the arrow, it hit the target dead center. And you could see the fulfillment of it. And so, like you said, this is something that is so convincing, it's just no reason for people not to see Bible prophecy and walk away and say, well, I don't know if the Bible's inspired or not.
7: And you know what's amazing about those prophecies? They're not in any way ambiguous like some of the old, like the oracles of Delphi, you know, that were consulted by, like, Alexander the Great. They would say things that you could take that any number of ways. It could mean about anything you wanted it to mean. Mm-hmm. But when it comes to the Word of God, it's not that way. You get to the prophecies of Daniel, and Daniel is telling Nebuchadnezzar about the kingdoms that are going to rise and fall after him. And you read Daniel chapter 2, and some might say, well, you know, I don't know if that's talking about Greece, if that's talking about Rome or anything like that. Then you get to chapter 8, and Daniel calls him out by name. And it's so remarkable that there are some people who have just said, well, Daniel couldn't have been written when it, you know, people claimed that it was written. It had to have been written after the fact, because nobody could be that precise in predicting the events of world history. But Daniel was able to do that because, like he told Nebuchadnezzar, we read last time in chapter 2, it wasn't from him, it was from God. And when we're getting our information from God, we can know it's accurate.
6: Yeah, and you know, David was careful to point out, or Daniel was careful to point out, I'm no smarter than the soothsayers or the Chaldeans or the magicians. It's not me. And you know, I thought that was very impressive in Daniel 2 when you read that Daniel was so careful to say, now I want you to get this. It's not me. It's not Daniel. No more than it is any of the men you've called that could not answer you. But I just want to point out to you, there is a God in heaven. And so it could not have come from him. And even the magicians and people said, no man can do this. This is a work of a God. Well, there was no God that could do it either, but the God of Daniel.
7: That's right. You know, Paul says something very similar to that. He talks about how some of the people talked about Paul and his presence. It wasn't particularly impressive. You know, his bodily appearance or anything like that, or even his speaking ability, wasn't exceptional. And yet the things that he wrote were just extraordinary, life-changing. And he explains in 2 Corinthians chapter 4 and verse number 7, we have this treasure in earthen vessels that the excellency of the power may be of God. Mm-hmm. And all of this, when people look at us and they see, you know, just mere mortal men and are able to preach a message that's able to change the lives of people around the world, well, that's extraordinary. But what it goes to show is that we know it couldn't have come from us. You know, we're just ordinary people.
6: Right.
7: But we know when we see that, this had to have come from God. It couldn't have come from anywhere else.
6: That's true, Robbie. And I think 1 Corinthians 14 is a chapter that really places an emphasis upon the fact that prophecy is very, very important. As a matter of fact, in the 14th chapter of 1 Corinthians, Paul said, pursue love, desire, spiritual gifts, but especially that you may prophesy. Now, ladies and gentlemen, did you hear that? In all of the hoopla of things in the first century, as well as in this century for that matter, if people want to grab a hold of a spiritual gift, it's usually something like tongue speaking. Now, what they're doing today is not actually tongue speaking. Their tongue speaking was a language that could be interpreted and could be understood. And so it's not the same thing. It's not wasn't a jibber jabber or some kind of spirit getting a hold of you and you just start speaking stuff that nobody knows. That's not what the Bible is saying when it's talking about the speaking in tongues. But Paul was very careful in this 14th chapter that deals with the miraculous spiritual gifts to point out that you ought to pursue love. You ought to desire these spiritual gifts. Nothing wrong with that, but especially that you may prophesy. How many people today in the so-called that believe in the miraculous age still going on in tongue speaking thing jump up and talk about prophecy? That I'd rather prophesy than I'd rather speak in tongues. See, it's tongue speaking that seems to get the credit, and somewhat that way, even when it was actually occurring in the first century. And so Paul was very, very careful about emphasizing this thing. Now notice what he says in verse 5. I would that you all speak with tongues, but rather that you prophesy. For greater is he that prophesies than he that speaketh with tongues, except he interpret that the church may receive edification. So he says, if you're going to speak in a language that no one here understands and you don't have an interpreter, well, I'd rather you prophesy. Doesn't that make sense? That in prophecy, they would be able to understand what he was saying. And so he says, I wish all of you spake with tongues, but even more that you would prophesy, for he that prophesies is greater than he who speaks with tongues. And so there's a tremendous emphasis here. Prophecy is a more convincing way of teaching and helping people than was speaking in tongues. Let's look at verse 22 through verse 25. Wherefore, tongues are for a sign, okay? Not to them which believe, but to them that believe not. But prophesying serveth not for them that believe not, but for them which believe. If therefore the whole church be come together into one place, and all speak with tongues, and there come in those that are unlearned or unbelieving, what will they say? They are that ye are mad? But if all prophesy, he that cometh in that believeth not, or one unlearned, he is convinced of all, he is judged of all. And thus are the secrets of his heart made manifest. And so falling down on his face, he will worship God and report that God is in you of a truth. Now you see this whole chapter that deals with the miraculous gift says prophesying is better. Now, and so it's better because of what it's able to accomplish that an unknown tongue would not be able to accomplish. And so greater is he that prophesies than someone who would speak in an unknown tongue. And so 1 Corinthians 14 is very important, as well as 12, 13, and 14. We're all dealing with the same ideas. But the thing that's important, Robbie, is there's an order to this. And even in tongue speaking, when it was occurring in New Testament time, because they didn't all have a written revelation in their own language that they could read. And so when a preacher was preaching, there may be different folks in the audience, and God would give him an ability to speak a tongue unknown to him that he had never known before. But God says, what good is that tongue if nobody here understands the language you're speaking? So if that's the case, then you remain silent unless you have an interpreter. And this is something that's very important. Well, why would they need an interpreter? So that they could understand the message. And that is the way of saying, so you can understand the Bible, the Word of God. And there was those things that were given, if one would follow it in the New Testament, would have no trouble in helping the unbeliever to be convinced there is a God and that he ought to obey the Word of God.
7: And the purpose of all of it was instruction and edification.
6: Right.
7: And it was also going to be a testimony to people that were unbelievers that this was not of human origin. And there are so many of the things we see done today that don't lend any of those things. There's nothing instructive about it. There's nothing edifying about it. And it certainly doesn't look like anything that a man couldn't just make up on his own. And so a lot of the things that people look at today as being miraculous and spiritual gifts are nothing of the sort that we read about in the New Testament. But when you come to the Bible and you read the prophecies that are found there, they present tremendous evidence to the fact that this is not of human origin. This is exactly what we read about in the New Testament. Those that were prophets back in those days, those that were prophets in the Old Testament, had this ability to speak about things that were happening then or things that were going to happen in the future, that they couldn't have known without the aid of the Holy Spirit of God. And so I think this is one of the tremendous evidences we have of the inspiration of the Bible.
6: No doubt that's true. And I think, Robbie, when it gets into this particular aspect of it, and I know you're going to deal with this, but Peter really gives some information, I think, that's very helpful in showing, look, this is of divine origin, and we ought to pay attention to it.
7: That's right. So let's take a look at some of Peter's writing in 2 Peter chapter 1. Now, you remember some of the things that Peter has seen and things that he has heard in his lifetime. He'd actually been with the Lord on a number of different occasions. Now look what he says in 2 Peter chapter 1, verse 16. He says, "For we have not followed cunningly devised fables." That word fables, the Greek word mythos. We get the word myth from that. They aren't myths that we have followed. And there are a lot of people that think the things of the Bible are just mythology. It's not true. He says, "We haven't followed cunningly devised fables. When we made known unto you the power and coming of our Lord Jesus Christ, but were eyewitnesses of His majesty." Now, there were a lot of people living in Peter's time. They worshiped the gods Jupiter and Mars. And they believed that these gods had tremendous power and they held sway over the world. But who had ever seen any evidence of these gods? No one had ever seen them. And the only evidence that they had was the signs that they perceived that had come from these gods, but they could be explained by natural means. But Peter says, we haven't followed cunningly devised fables. This isn't mythology we're talking about. We've seen and we have heard these things. You remember in...
0: Hello, my name is Griffin Collins, and I have an exciting announcement. We will begin releasing a weekly devotional on Facebook titled Matters That Matter. In these weekly devotionals, we will discuss topics that are important and specific to the Lord's church today. What does the Bible say about trusting others? Am I required to be faithful as a Christian? I pray that you will follow along with us as we explore matters that matter today.
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9: It is a pleasure to be with you today on Getting to Know Your Bible. 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And may I encourage you to stay tuned as we discuss Christ at the door. 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

I'm going to be reading today from the third chapter of the book of Revelation, verse 20. Behold, I stand at the door and knock. If anyone hears my voice and opens the door, I will come into him and dine with him and he with me. That particular statement of our Lord comes at the close of the letter Jesus wrote to the church at Laodicea. In the third chapter, beginning around the 14th verse of the third chapter of Revelation, Jesus said, I know your works. And he said, I know that you're neither cold, I know that you're not hot. He said, I could only wish that you were cold or hot, but you're lukewarm. And then in verse 17, he said, you are saying that we are rich and that we're increased in goods and we don't have need of anything. But he said, you don't know that you're wretched and miserable and poor and blind and naked. And then Jesus said, I want to counsel you. And most of us need some good counsel occasionally. And Jesus was counseling this church. He said, I counsel you to buy of me gold refined in the fire that you may be rich, and white garments that you may be clothed, that the shame of your nakedness may not be revealed, and anoint your eyes with eye salve that you may see. And then he said, as many as I love, I rebuke and chasten. And then Jesus is pictured outside this church knocking. He said, I stand at the door and I knock. Jesus was knocking at the door of this church. He was on the outside. And he said, if anyone hears my voice and opens the door, Jesus said, I will come in to him. Now, let's think about that statement, that passage, Revelation 3, verse 20. Jesus knocking at the door. Jesus is knocking today at the door of your heart. Jesus is knocking through your intellect. And your intellect appeals to your reason. God is a reasonable God. As he's trying to appeal to you through reason. In Isaiah 1:18, the Lord said, come now, let us reason together, saith the Lord. There's nothing that God has ever asked us to do that is unreasonable. He appeals through your intellect. Jesus is knocking at the door of your conscience. Has your conscience gotten to the point that you're no longer troubled by the sin in your life? Ephesians 4:19 speaks of those who pass feeling. 1 Timothy chapter 4, beginning in the very first passage, Paul said, now the Spirit speaketh expressly that in the latter times some shall depart from the faith, giving heed to seducing spirits and doctrines of devils, speaking lies in hypocrisy, having their conscience seared with a hot iron, hardened. See, Christ is knocking at the door of your conscience today. And then Jesus is knocking at the door of your affection. That is your love. He wants you to let him in, to love him with all of your heart, with all of your soul, and with all of your mind. In John 14 and 15, Jesus said, if you do love me, you'll keep my commandments. And when Jesus is knocking then at the door of your love, would you love him enough that you would let him in? In 1 John 5 and verse 3, the Bible says, for this is the love of God, that we keep his commandments, and his commandments are not grievous. So the Lord is knocking at the door today, and he's knocking today at the door of your heart. Jesus in John 14 said, let not your heart be troubled. There are many people today that have physical heart trouble, but there are millions of people that have spiritual heart trouble. They have not let the Lord into their hearts. Jesus said, let not your heart be troubled. You believe in God, believe also in me. The Bible teaches that man has a spiritual heart, and we need to let the Lord into our lives, into our heart. Jesus is knocking today. Behold,
I stand at the door and knock. Well, now, why do you suppose the door is closed? Have you ever wondered that? Have you ever wondered why the door's not open? Sometimes the door is closed by unbelief, just failing to believe in Jesus with all your heart. Hebrews chapter 3, verses 17, 19 refers to an evil heart of unbelief. It was unbelief that initially kept Israel out of the promised land and wandered in the wilderness for 40 long years. Unbelief. And there are people who will not go to heaven at last because they closed

says, and then they would go off and talk to some friend. And that friend would say, well, you don't need to listen to that preacher. He's not telling you the truth. When in fact, all I told the individual was just what the Lord said. I tried to plant the seed of the kingdom, Luke 18:11, in their heart. But Luke 8:12 says, then comes the devil and takes the seed out. And so the devil is closing the door in your heart. He's like a roaring lion, isn't he? Going about seeking whom he may devour. And sometimes the door of your heart is closed by having a self-righteous attitude. You know, Paul in Galatians 6, it said that a man ought not to think of himself more highly than he ought to think. But sometimes there are those who did. Jesus gave a parable about two men who went up to the temple to pray. And Jesus prefaced that parable by saying that there are those, and I'm paraphrasing, who think they're better than other people. And there was the Pharisee who prayed thus with himself, Lord, I want to thank you that I'm not like other people. I want you to thank you, Lord, that I'm not like the publican standing over there. I want you to know, Lord, how much I give. I want you to know how often I fast. I want you to know, Lord, that I'm just in business. I want you to know that I'm keeping my marriage vows. And he was praying to himself. He was praying, trying to impress himself. He was not impressing God. Now, on the other hand, the publican would not even raise his eyes toward heaven, and he smote his breast and he said, God, be merciful to me, a sinner. Now Jesus said, this man went down to his house justified rather than the other. The man that was self-righteous did not go down to his house justified. You see, the reason the door of some people's heart is closed is they have such a self-righteous attitude. Sometimes it's the love of the world that closes the door to Jesus. In 1 John 2:15, the Bible says, love not the world, neither the things that are in the world, for all that is in the world, the lust of the flesh, the lust of the eye, and the pride of life, is not of the Father, but is of the world. And the world passes away, and the lust thereof. But he who does the will of God abides forever. Only by letting Jesus in your life can you expect to abide forever. The things of this world are not going to last. Absolutely not. But sometimes the door of your heart is closed by love of the world. Loving the world more than you love the Lord Jesus Christ. And sometimes the door is closed by a lack of knowledge. Just a plain lack of knowledge. Failing to know better. In Matthew 22:29, Jesus said, ye do err, you're erring, not knowing the Scriptures, nor the power of God. You see, sometimes the door is closed because people don't know to open the door. That's the reason we need to study the Bible, people. You know, in Acts 17 and verse 11, we read about some people who were more noble than those of Thessalonica, in that they received the word with all readiness of mind, and they were searching the Scriptures every day to see if they were being taught what was true. I want to encourage you to search the Scriptures when Brother Lambert tells you something, to see if he's telling you what the Bible says. And we need to try the spirits today, 1 John 4 and verse 1, because there are many false prophets that are gone out into the world. There are many false teachers in our world today. 2 Timothy 2:15 says, study to show yourself approved unto God, a workman that needs not to be ashamed, rightly dividing the word of truth. Yes, indeed, the door of your heart can be a closed door, but Christ is knocking today. He is knocking. And he's knocking so that you would open the door. Think about all of the daily blessings that you have. Isn't that a way the Lord's knocking at the door of your heart? He's been so good. How can we spurn the goodness of our Lord? You know, Jesus taught that we ought to pray, give us this day our daily bread. And I think there's a lot encompassed in that daily bread. All of the blessings that we have on a daily basis is just another way of God showing His goodness and wanting to open up the door of our hearts to Him. Why won't we let Him in?
And Jesus also

0: soul is knocking through the affliction. Affliction is a way that causes us to see the need to open our lives and our hearts to the Lord. You know, David said in the 119th Psalm, verse 71, "It is good for me that I have been afflicted." You said, how in the world could a man make a statement like that, Brother Lambert? How could a man say that it's been good for me that I've been afflicted? Because I'm afflicted. I have afflictions. I have problems. I have troubles. And I can't see there's any good in it. Well, afflictions can cause us to open the door of our heart. David said, contended in that passage by saying, "It is good for me that I have been afflicted, that I might learn your statutes." And it's by learning what God wants that we will eventually open up the door of our heart and let Him in. And Jesus is knocking through the sermons that we hear. Sermons are not just verbal exercise for some man to get up and to give an oration. But sermons are there's a purpose behind it. Because a sermon ought to be laced and interlaced with the Word of God. It ought to be saturated with the Word of God. The late Gus Nichols, whom I admire greatly as a gospel preacher, said that we need to let God do more of the talking in our sermons. But then he said, it's hard for God to get a word in edgewise nowadays. No, we want to do all the talking, but we need to let God talk in those sermons. Because the sermons, as they are preached, ought to be filled with the Word of God and explain the Word of God to people. You know, the Bible is so powerful. The Word of God is quick and powerful, sharper than any two-edged sword, Hebrews 4 and verse 12. And there is power in the Word of God to save our souls. Lay apart all filthiness and superfluity of naughtiness and receive with meekness the engrafted Word, which is able to save your souls, James 1 and verse 21. See, the sermons that we preach are to save souls and open hearts. That's why Paul told Timothy to never stop preaching. Study to show yourself approved unto God. 2 Timothy 2:15, as a preacher, I need to study. And then I need to preach what I study. Preach the Word. Be instant in season and out of season. Reprove, rebuke, and exhort with all longsuffering and doctrine. Yes, the sermons that are preached can result in hearts being opened to the Lord Jesus Christ. Romans 10, verse 13 begins, "Whosoever shall call upon the name of the Lord shall be saved." But how shall they call on Him in whom they have not believed? How shall they believe on Him of whom they have not heard? How shall they hear without a preacher? And how shall they preach except they be sent? As it is written, "How beautiful are the feet of them that preach the gospel of peace and bring glad tidings of good things." But they've not all obeyed the gospel. As Isaiah saith, "The Lord hath believed our report." So then faith comes by hearing, and hearing by the Word of God. Oh, we need the preaching of the Word of God today to open the hearts of people. And can you just begin to imagine the difference it would make in our world, throughout the whole world, if people's hearts could be opened by the Word of the living God? Jesus is knocking through the sermons that are preached to you. You need to be like the people in Acts chapter 2. They that gladly received the Word were baptized. Jesus is knocking through the prayers that other people are praying for you. And it is proper to pray for other people. James 5 and verse 16 says, "Confess your faults one to another, and pray ye one for another, that you may be healed. The effectual, fervent prayer of a righteous man avails much." So we ought to pray for each other. We ought to be praying for people that need to be saved. We ought to be praying for people who are down and out. We need to be praying for people that are sick. We need to be praying for so many things today and so many people today. But you see, the Lord is knocking at the door of your heart through the prayers that are prayed for you. Have you ever prayed for someone that was lost? And you prayed that something could be said, that something could be done to soften their heart. They'll open their heart to the teaching of the gospel. The Lord is saying, behold, I stand at the door and knock. Well, why is he doing that? Well, why is Jesus knocking at your door today? Well, I'll tell you quite frankly and very simply this reason. He is anxious for your salvation. That's the reason he's knocking. The reason Jesus came into this world is to save the world. And Luke 19 and 10 said, the Son of Man is come to seek and to save that which is lost. That's the reason he came. And you're part of that. I'm part of that. Jesus gave the commission to go into all of the world and to preach the gospel to every creature. He that believeth is baptized shall be saved. He that believeth not shall be damned. You see, the Lord is anxious for your salvation. He's the Savior. Neither is there salvation and any other, for there is no other name under heaven good among men whereby you must be saved. There's not any other Savior. So Jesus is anxious for your salvation. And Jesus has such a precious message for you today. I want you to think about the message of Jesus. And the message of Jesus, I want you to take it personally. I wish there was a way that I could cause every person watching right now to take the message of Jesus personally. For example, he has a message of pardon. He has a message of pardon for you. Over in Isaiah, the 55th chapter, Isaiah said, seek the Lord while he may be found. Now, there's a time the Lord can be found, and there may be a time the Lord cannot be found. That is, we wait until it's too late. And then he says, call up on him while he is near. And then he said, let the wicked forsake his way and the unrighteous man his thoughts. Let him return to the Lord. He will have mercy on him and to our God, and he will abundantly pardon. Try to picture a person on death row. The time is drawing near for their execution. And then one day, the cell door opens. The warden walks in with papers in his hand. And he says to this condemned person, I just got message from the governor, and he has a pardon for you. You're now free to go. Can you imagine the elation, the emotion that would be running through that person's mind to receive a pardon when their death was imminent? Well, the Lord has offered us a pardon, not from execution at some penitentiary, but the Lord offers us a pardon from our sins that can result in our eternal damnation in hell forever. You see, his message is a message of pardon, and he does that because he loves you. You see, his message is a message of truth. The Lord would not want to mislead you. Jesus is truth. Pilate was standing before Jesus, and Pilate asked, what is truth? And the thing that is so ironic is that he was looking truth in the face and didn't realize it. Jesus said, I am the way, the truth, and the life, John 14, 6. And in John 8, 32, Jesus said, and ye shall know the truth, and the truth shall make you free. In John 17 and verse 17, sanctify them with your word. Your word is truth. Anything Jesus says is truth. Jesus has a message of truth. There are so many untrue messages today. There are so many things, for example, that you might find on the social media. And you read those things, you wonder, is that really true? And then eventually you find out, no, it really wasn't true after all. And you see, people can say anything, they can print anything, they can put anything out there on the social media, but it's not always true. But anything Jesus says is true. Jesus is the epitome of truth. He is truth, the source of truth. Jesus said, I am the way, the truth, and the life. No man cometh unto the Father but by me. That tells me there's only one way to heaven, and Jesus, the truth, said it. Jesus wants us to believe in Him with all of our heart, John 8:24. If you believe not that I am He, you'll die in your sins. Jesus, the truth, said it. We're to repent of our sins because Jesus, the truth, said, repent or perish in Luke 13:3. And Jesus, the truth, said we're to confess our faith in Him, Matthew 10:32-33. And then Jesus, who is the truth, said, he who believes and is baptized shall be saved. And friends, baptism is not sprinkling or pouring water on someone. It's an immersion in water. Jesus, the truth, said, he who believes and is baptized shall be saved. But Jesus also has a message of peace for you. He wants you to have that peace that passes all understanding, of which Paul wrote in Philippians 4:7. Jesus has a message of love. Greater love hath no man than this, that a man lay down his life for his friends. Jesus has a message of hope. Jesus is our hope. 1 Timothy 1:1-2. Jesus Christ has a message of reconciliation. The only way that man will be ever reconciled with God is through the Lord Jesus Christ. We have peace through the blood of His cross, peace with God through Jesus Christ. In Ephesians 2:16, Paul wrote that he might reconcile both unto God by in one body by the cross, having slain the enmity thereby. The reconciliation to God is in one body, and it's by the cross. The way of the cross leads home. Jesus is knocking today, but Jesus will not always knock. You see, it's your duty, your responsibility to hear His voice. You're the person that has to open the door. Jesus said, I stand at the door and knock. If anyone hears my voice and opens the door, Jesus is not going to force His way in your life. Friend, you'll have to open the door. Will you let Him in? As a believer in Jesus, a penitent believer, a confessing believer in Jesus, would you submit to baptism for the remission of your sins? The Lord will add you to His family, to the church, Acts 2:47. I want to thank you for watching today, and may I encourage you to visit the Church of Christ in your community. And right now, without any hesitation, pick up the telephone. 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
3: There's a song that is often sung with or to children. Oh, be careful, little eyes, what you see. Another line of the song says, oh, be careful, little ears, what you hear. In Mark chapter 4, Jesus tells people, take heed what you hear. Quite literally, be careful what you hear. Jesus wants us to think about, to be discerning about what we put in our heart and in our mind, to take heed what we hear. Because to the one whom much is given, more will be given if they're good stewards of what they've received. If you've received the Word of God, if you've heard the Word of God, be a good steward of it. Learn it, understand it. And then find more of what God would have for you.
2: For more from the Collierville Church of Christ, visit colliervillecoc.org.
4: Some people are saying that sin is an outdated word and should be dropped from our vocabulary. 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
4: Welcome to In Search of the Lord's Way. We're here to search the Scriptures for God's will. The Bible is the most important book that you'll ever read. It's the only book that tells you where you came from, why you're here, and what will happen after death. Scripture reveals God's love for mankind and how He's dealt with our problem of sin. God's desire for all men is that they be saved from sin and live with Him eternally. Sin, however, keeps us from eternal life. The Bible reveals the answer to sin and how we can live eternally with God. So thanks for taking time with us today. We want to be a part of your life each week. Some people do say that sin is an outdated word and should be dropped from our vocabulary. They believe using the word sinner is offensive and a hindrance to Christianity. Some claim that Jesus never called anyone a sinner. Several years ago, Dr. Carl Menninger saw this change in attitude in American people, and he wrote the book, Whatever Became of Sin? More recently, John MacArthur wrote the book, The Vanishing Conscience. You see, both of these men realized that many had grown callous about their sin and had decided to ignore the concept of sin altogether. Does sin really exist? What does the Bible say about sin? What does it mean to be a sinner? And what's the big deal about sin anyway? Is sin really so offensive that a person will spend an eternity lost without God? Should we ever call anyone a sinner? In a politically correct world, some have banned the word sin as being offensive. But is the word sin really so bad that we should never mention it? Well, I realize some folks don't want to hear about it. But sin is a real problem, and ignoring sin won't make it go away, and it won't turn something that is evil into something that's good. Now, perhaps you want to study more. We're offering this little booklet, Your Soul, free. And if you'd like a printed copy of this book or a CD of our study, and you live in the United States, mail your request to In Search of the Lord's Way, Post Office Box 371, Edmond, Oklahoma, 73083, or send an email to searchtv@searchtv.org. 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The Edmond Church will now worship in song, and then we'll read from James 1, 13-16, and we're going to explore the concept of sin.

Our reading today comes from the letter of James, chapter 1, verses 13 to 16. Let no one say when he is tempted, I am being tempted by God. For God cannot be tempted by evil, and he himself does not tempt anyone. But each one is tempted when he's carried away and enticed by his own lust. Then when lust has conceived, it gives birth to sin. And when sin is accomplished, it brings forth death. Do not be deceived, my beloved brethren. Those are words from James in the Word of God, and we should take them seriously. Let's pray together. Father, we're grateful that you love us and never tempt us. Oh, Father, help us to keep in check and in control our own desires. And may your will be done on earth as it is in heaven. In Jesus' name, amen.

The word sin is certainly a biblical term. It's used 221 times in the New Testament alone, and the word sinner is used an additional 46 times. The Bible also uses other terms when speaking of sin. Sin is sometimes described as an error, iniquity, unrighteousness, an evil, a trespass, or a transgression. Sin is not some small thing that one can ignore or dismiss. You'll never find sin taken lightly in Scripture. You'll never find Jesus saying that sin is an outdated word. In fact, every time Jesus thought about sin, he called for repentance. You see, he recognized that sin was real. Now, you can hardly understand the purpose of Jesus without talking about sin. When Mary was with child, the angel told Joseph that she will bear a son, and you shall call his name Jesus, for he will save his people from their sins. Matthew 1 and verse 21. When John the Baptist introduced Jesus, he said, "Behold the Lamb of God, who takes away the sins of the world." John 1 and verse 29. More than 700 years before the birth of Jesus, Isaiah prophesied of the Messiah who was to come. And he spoke about Jesus and how Jesus would bear our transgressions. Isaiah 53 says in verses 5 and 6, "But he was wounded for our transgressions. He was crushed for our iniquities. Upon him was the chastisement that brought us peace, and with his stripes we are healed. All we like sheep, we've gone astray. We have turned everyone to his own way, and the Lord has laid on him the iniquity of us all." Jesus died a cruel, ugly death upon a cross so that we might be freed from sin. His suffering brought us forgiveness, grace, and peace. To suggest that sin is an unimportant word makes a mockery of what Jesus did on the cross for you and for me. It suggests that we don't need his blood. Sadly, some people don't realize just how tragic sin truly is. Sin has caused much of our greatest pain and has wasted countless lives. Sin, the sin of some sort or another, is at the root of every crime and every violent act. It's brought so much guilt and shame and so much pain. Calling sin outdated doesn't make it outdated. Relabeling sin only shows the attitude of the one who makes this claim. My friend, God takes note of sin whether we do or not. You see, when men sin, they sin against God. They offend God. Sin is not merely a transgression against the law. It's a transgression against God's law and God Himself, and it breaks His heart. There is no victimless sin, for God is always the victim. Now, some people think of sin as something somebody else does. Nearly everyone can point to someone that they think is a worse sinner than they themselves. But everyone sins. Paul said, "For all have sinned and fall short of the glory of God." Romans 3 and verse 23. Now, every person who reaches the age where he knows about God and he knows about right and wrong comes to that point where he acts in defiance of God's law and so sins. We all stand guilty before God. Some people have categories of sin. They think big sins are really bad, but little sins are no big deal. Or they figure others commit the big sins while they themselves only commit little ones. But all sins are bad. All sins transgress God's law and break God's heart. All sins go against His will for our lives. Paul said, "The wages of sin is death." Romans 6 and verse 23, and that hasn't changed. Now, when he talks about death, he's talking about spiritual death. That is, separation from God and from His grace. Isaiah 59 verses 1 and 2 explains. It says, "Behold, the Lord's hand is not shortened that it cannot save,
or his ear dull that it cannot hear. But your iniquities have made a separation between you and your God, and your sins have hidden his face from you so that he does not hear." When people persist in sin, they build this barrier between themselves and God. And this barrier means that God no longer approves. That one doesn't stand in his grace and receive his blessing. Now, some people still don't think they've sinned. But John said in 1 John 1:8-10, "If we say that we have no sin, we deceive ourselves, and the truth is not in us. If we confess our sins, then He is faithful and just to forgive us our sins and to cleanse us from all unrighteousness. If we say that we have not sinned, why, we make Him a liar, and His word is not in us." People tend to lie to themselves about many things. Some ignore warnings about the weather. Others ignore warnings about their souls. Now, when your sins aren't forgiven, they will cost you your soul. Sin is no joke. Jesus said in Matthew 16:26-27, "For what will a man profit if he gains the whole world and loses or forfeits his soul? Or what will a man give in exchange for his soul? For the Son of Man is going to come in the glory of his Father with his angels, and will then repay every man according to his deeds." Some people laugh about sin, but no one will be laughing when Jesus comes again. Then they will weep with regret that they didn't change their lives and come to the Lord. Sin not only has eternal consequences, it also creates sorrow in this life. Sin deceives and hardens people's hearts. Hebrews 3:12-13 says, "Take care, brethren, that there not be in any one of you an evil, unbelieving heart that falls away from the living God. But encourage one another day after day, as long as it's still called today, so that none of you will be hardened by the deceitfulness of sin." Most people sin because they think it feels good or because it's pleasurable. But in the end, sin will harden your heart and hurt you. It's deceptive and it's cruel. Sin will make a person desert every member of his family just to feed a habit. We generally think of taking drugs or getting drunk as addictive and destructive behaviors. But actually, all sins become addictive and destructive. A person can become addicted to lying, to gossip, to stealing, to anger, to sexual sins, and even to violence. These behaviors not only hurt the person who does them, they also hurt other people. How many families have been destroyed or impoverished because somebody thought they could sin and get away with it? The prisons are full of people who thought they could get away with their sins, or people who knew they'd someday get caught but wouldn't give up their sins. There's an unalterable law in Scripture about the life we choose to live, and you can't cheat this law or change it. You can't wish it away or ignore it. Galatians 6:7-8 says, "Do not be deceived. God is not mocked, for whatever one sows, that will he also reap. For the one who sows to his own flesh will from the flesh reap corruption, but the one who sows to the Spirit will from the Spirit reap eternal life." Now, when a writer says, "Do not be deceived," it's usually because people fool themselves and lie to themselves about the lives that they're living. Oh, I hope you're not kidding yourself, thinking that you can live an immoral lifestyle and avoid any consequences. You simply can't. Sometimes those consequences are physical diseases if you abuse your body. Sometimes they're shortened life if you commit crimes. Sometimes sin breaks up families and destroys friendships. Sometimes sin enslaves us financially with heavy debts like gambling does. The choices that you make today may cost you far more than you ever dreamed in your health or the spiritual drain in guilt and money and friendships. My friend, if you continue in sin, you won't be the exception. You will someday reap
what you sow. The prodigal son wanted his inheritance, and he wanted it so that he could waste it on his pleasures. That's what a prodigal is, one who wastes his resources with reckless living. You remember the story. And when he had spent everything, a severe famine arose in that country. He began to be in need. So he went and he hired himself out to one of the citizens of that country who sent him into the fields to feed pigs. And he was longing to be fed with the pods that the pigs ate. And no one was giving him anything. Luke 15, verses 14 to 16. Well, I tell you, when you live a selfish, sinful lifestyle, the time comes when you run out of friends. Selfish people are friends only when they see some benefit. And as long as the prodigal son paid the bill, he had friends. It was only when the prodigal son was desperate and alone that he began to see clearly about sin. Verses 17 to 19 continue, "But when he came to his senses, he said, 'How many of my father's hired men have more than enough bread, but I'm dying here with hunger?' He said, 'I'll get up and I'll go to my father and I'll say to him, Father, I have sinned against heaven and in your sight, and I'm no longer worthy to be called your son. Make me as one of your hired men.'" Sin dulls the senses, but reality wakes us up. Sin makes a person feel small in his own eyes. He no longer felt worthy to be called a son of his father. Now, while sin leads only to shame and guilt, the wonderful thing is how much God loves us, even in our sin and guilt. Verses 20 to 24 reveal, "So he got up and he came to his father. But while he was still a long way off, his father saw him, felt compassion for him, and he ran to him, and he embraced him, and he kissed him. And the son said to him, 'Father, I have sinned against heaven and in your sight. I'm no longer worthy to be called your son.' But the father said to his slaves, 'Quickly, bring out the best robe and put it on him, and put a ring on his hand and sandals on his feet, and bring the fattened calf, kill it, and let us eat and celebrate. For this my son was dead and has come to life again. He was lost and has been found.' And they began to celebrate." God rejoices when his prodigal children come home, and he ran to meet his ragged, dirty, but penitent son. He embraced and kissed him, and it was a time of celebration, for his son was now alive and found. God wants to find you too. Sin will hurt you and embarrass you, but God still waits for you because he loves you. And no matter what your past has been, God wants to forgive you as you turn away from the old evil life and come home to him. God's love is greater than our sin. Paul said in 1 Timothy 1 and verses 12 to 16, "I thank Christ Jesus our Lord, who has strengthened me because he considered me faithful, putting me into service, even though I was formerly a blasphemer and a persecutor and a violent aggressor. Yet I was shown mercy because I acted ignorantly in unbelief. And the grace of our Lord was more than abundant with the faith and love which are found in Christ Jesus." It's a trustworthy statement, deserving full acceptance, that Christ Jesus came into the world to save sinners. And he says, "Among whom I am foremost of all. And yet for this reason I found mercy, so that in me as the foremost, Jesus Christ might demonstrate his perfect patience as an example for those who would believe in him for eternal life." My friend, there is hope for you. If you'll believe in the Lord, if you'll repent of your sins, if you'll confess his name, if you'll be baptized, that is immersed in water, for the forgiveness of your sins, you too will become a child of God and a member of the Lord's church. The prodigal son came home. Saul of Tarsus came home. And they found forgiveness. And so can you. So can you. So can you. Let's pray together. Father, we're so grateful
that your love and grace is more than abundant and greater than our sin. And Father, help us to come to you, to be obedient to your word and to love you with all our heart and soul and mind and strength. And Father, may your will be done on earth as it is in heaven. In Jesus' name, amen.

we've seen that sin matters. It's not trivial. Scripture tells us that unresolved sin costs people their souls. You remember Paul said the wages of sin is death. Well, that hasn't changed in all the centuries. Now, death here is a reference to separation from God, which can last for eternity. Don't let Satan or the world fool you into believing that sin is no big deal. It's the critical threat to your soul and will cost you everything when Jesus comes again if it's left unforgiven. Now, if sin weren't such a big deal, Jesus would never have gone to such great lengths to atone for your sins by His cruel death on the cross. Sin is not trivial when you consider the cross of Christ. Jesus didn't die for a petty, unimportant problem. He died for you because your sins are the greatest problem that you face. Now, when you consider the Lord's suffering, you can readily see His love. There's no greater love that a man can have than to lay down his life for his friends. That's what Jesus did for you. And He wanted you to be free from sin and to live with Him eternally in heaven. The wages of sin is death, but the free gift of God is eternal life in Christ Jesus our Lord. Romans 6 and verse 23. Now, forgiveness is a gift from God. And I would hate for you never to know how much God loves you and wants to forgive you. If God takes sin and your soul that seriously, shouldn't you take it seriously? Don't let anything keep you from having all the blessings of the Lord. Love Him, serve Him, and obey Him. To become a Christian, believe Jesus Christ is the Son of God. Repent of sin that separates you from God. Confess Jesus before others and be baptized into Christ. Now, baptism is an immersion in water for the forgiveness of sins. My friend, you'll never, never regret obeying the Lord. And so do it today. Well, we hope that today's study has stirred you to consider your soul and the consequences of sin that is your sin. Think about these things. We're offering this free book entitled Your Soul. And it deals with the messages that we're giving during this month. If you'd like a free printed copy or CD of this message, mail your request to In Search of the Lord's Way, Post Office Box 371, Edmond, Oklahoma 73083. 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Now, if you get a hold of us, don't worry, we're not here to get your money. We're here to help you get to heaven. So we ask that you please get involved with the Church of Christ. And if you're looking for a healthy biblical church home, we'll be happy to help you find one. We'll be back next week, Lord willing. So keep searching God's Word with us. God bless you, and we love you from all of us at In Search of the Lord's Way.

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By doing so, we hope to strengthen your relationship with God. 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
2: Welcome to Q&A. We're delighted you're with us for today's program, and we hope and trust that you're going to stay with us the next 30 minutes because we've got some interesting questions. These gentlemen are going to be answering these questions from the Bible. Let me just go ahead and say that we're wanting you to send in your questions. You have our mailing address, snail mail, and email. And we'll hope to hear from you soon and to get your questions on the air and to find a Bible answer for them. We give these questions to our host, to our panelists here, our guests, and they research those and they try to find the parts of Scripture that specifically apply to the questions that you're asking. I'm your host for today's program. I'm David Wade. And to my left, we have Jim Stewart. In the center, we have Todd Creighton. And on the end, we have Charles Cochran. I'm just delighted to work with these men because they're men of maturity, of spirituality, men who love the Word of God. Welcome to Q&A today.
3: Good to be here.
4: Good to be here.
2: Glad to have you. You've got some questions before you, so let's get started. Todd Creighton, we're coming to you, the man, he's the point man in the middle today. How should one respond when a person will not let you explain a passage of Scripture in context?
5: Well, I think this is an excellent question because as many of our Being Honest will hear many occasions on our program, when we talk about studying a passage in its context or in its setting, that we allow for the background of the author of the book, the purpose of the book, who the author is writing to, what is the circumstance, the place, all of those things should be viewed and accepted into my understanding of a passage. As often is said, if you lift a passage or Scripture from its context, it becomes a pretext. That on its own, it's just subjective. And so we must approach this from the standpoint, first of all, to feel confident in the things that we have studied, that I can convey this to a person in the spirit of love, but also that I can help them to see what the Bible says. And so often, especially, I'm sure Brother Stewart, as well as Brother Cochran, face this, and being an evangelist, people want to ask you a question, well, what do you think about this? What does God feel about this? And yet what they should be asking is, what does the Bible say? The authority lies, of course, not with men, but with His Word. But also with that is, one thing we must remember is that religious matters are personal matters. And so we as individuals, as human beings, have very deep and strong feelings about God and about His will for us, and should have those about His Word. And so at times it is difficult to maintain a sense of a civil tone and not allow that emotion and energy and excitement and passion about something to come in. And so in answering this question, I want to let our audience know that's okay. All right, we can do that, we can discuss. And when we look to the examples in the Bible of when that occurred, men and women were able to talk and discuss, and yet if they had the right heart, come to the right conclusion.
2: Right.
5: First, let's look at Acts chapter 15. Acts chapter 15. Now, the setting of this chapter is Paul giving a defense for before the Jerusalem Council. He's come before them with questions concerning the circumcision and concerning other matters, and they're meeting over this. And in verse 7, it says, "When there had been much disputing, or here Peter rose up and said unto them, Men and brethren, ye know how that a good while ago God made a choice among us that the Gentiles by my mouth should hear the word of the gospel and believe." Mm-hmm. That word disputing is one that you'll find, as I looked it up, 8 times here in the book of Acts. And it often is used when Paul or Peter or others are teaching or openly preaching the word of God, and others are responding, they're asking questions. And so this idea that we may have as, what is a dispute? Well, we think of an argument. And we think of someone trying

0: to convince someone else of a position. When it comes to the Bible, our understanding ought to be, well, I may be wrong, you may be wrong, but the Bible is always right.
1: Mm-hmm.
0: And so understanding the passage in its context and in its setting helps us, one, to take the burden off of me overpowering one with my argument.
1: Mm-hmm.
0: Am I convincing you? Am I using the right things to make you think this way? No, it's the Word of God that ought to guide and direct us. I think we see that, first of all, in the commandment that we ought to study, to show ourselves first approved unto
1: mm-hmm.
0: God, okay?
1: Mm-hmm.
0: To know and understand what we believe, that this is a command of God that every Christian ought to understand from their heart what they believe and what they have obeyed. And that is in keeping with this idea that when you're talking with a person about the Bible and you're trying to convince them of what it says, that first of all, I think a good rule of thumb is to let them read it. And when you ask them a mm-hmm. question and they respond, instead of saying, okay, well, do you understand it this way? Or asking what is often called a dummy question, you know, dummy, do you see this?
1: Yeah.
0: It's better to just say, well, let's read it again.
1: Mm-hmm.
0: Because we know, as Hebrews 4:12 says, the Word of God is living and active, and that as one studies and reads, it discerns their heart.
1: Right.
0: And as a person is able to look at this passage and read it and reread it, hopefully they can come out of this thinking that says, I've heard this about this scripture, I've heard this about this idea, and what I'm reading here seems not quite right with that. But yet, as I read that over and over, I start saying, man, that's what it says. And that often happens
1: mm-hmm.
0: With passages. You can think of Colossians chapter 3, the great passage about instrumental music. And how many have read this passage over and over and yet miss the point there that instruments of music are not mentioned? Where it says, let the word of Christ dwell in you richly in all wisdom, teaching and admonishing one another in psalms, hymns, and spiritual songs, mm-hmm. singing with grace to your hearts, in your hearts to the Lord. Those that make the argument that the word there in the original psalm, psalmos, means to sing with an instrument, that definition may be true, but the context says that the singing, the instrument, is of the heart.
1: Right.
0: And the more a person reads that and he says, well, singing with grace in your hearts, where's the instrument? And you keep reading it in its context, and there the authority of the God will come through.
1: Mm-hmm.
0: And so in answering the question, one, feel comfortable discussing God's word. Feel comfortable being patient, that I don't have to have all of the answers, but the answers are here in Scripture. I don't have to overwhelm someone with my argument, but yet if their heart is open, they'll listen and heed what the Scriptures say, rather than have a conclusion and then go to a Scripture to find the proof.
1: That's a good point. Good point. Gentlemen?
2: One of the real joys, I think we'd all agree on this, is to be able to talk with someone who's genuinely teachable. They haven't made up their mind, they're not biased, they're not prejudiced, but you can have a dialogue with them. You
1: mm-hmm.
2: can sit down and you can open the Bible and you can talk and they can talk, and that's a wonderful mm-hmm. situation. A lot of the religious groups that are famous for going door to door do not really have a dialogue with anyone. They may pretend to listen, but they're not really listening. I mean, you can just tell as you talk with them, they're there to say their thing, they're right and you're wrong, and they're going to, you know, that's the interest they have, just in saying their thing. It's not a real dialogue. Another one of the, I think, things that kind of warns you that this is the kind of situation you have is when people just want to have a proof text religion, where they can jump without any consideration of the context. And just find something that says what they want to believe, or it would seem to be saying what
1: right.
2: they want to believe, and say, that's it, and I don't want to hear any more discussion about this. I don't want to know about context. You're just trying to muddy the water. It says it there. You can think of, when you start thinking about that, there are things, I'm thinking of the book of Job particularly, where Satan says some things that might be pretty easy to quote if you're trying to prove something. Skin for skin, all that man has he'll give for his life. You got to consider it. Context involves considering
1: right.
2: who's saying it, or do they know what they're talking about, or are they right or wrong. Considering the context, that is perhaps the number one key to knowing what a passage says. unless, you know, if you just can go through and pick out the verse or even the part of the verse that you want, you can construct about any kind of religious or philosophical system you want to and say it came from the Bible. Of course, no such thing was done because the intent of the biblical writer has just been completely ignored. So again, in a case like that, you have someone who's not really teachable, at least not as long as they're following that procedure. And they're just not really interested in a dialogue. They just want to say, this is what I believe, and here are some passages ripped out of their context that that I claim these support what I believe.
1: You know, we got so much division in the world today in spiritual matters, and is it not a matter of proof texting to find the particular bent or the particular idea that, that you want to put forth to the exclusion of all other truth, and things get lopsided, really do. Charles?
3: Very quickly here in John chapter 3, when Jesus is discussing the new birth with Nicodemus, and Nicodemus did not understand what Jesus was really saying about the new birth, being born again, Nicodemus raised a question, how can a man be born when he is old? Can he go back the second time into his mother's womb and be born? Well, Jesus keeps it in context, and he says, I'm talking about birth of the water and the Spirit. One way to help in these areas of difficulty when people don't want to allow you to explain, keep it on the subject.
1: That's right.
3: Because so many people want to, as you all have mentioned, want to run from one verse to another. And you get in that kind of, we're chasing rabbits, you're going to have a hard time understanding what the Bible is. Keep it on the subject. And
1: that's
3: Jesus
1: right.
3: did that.
1: And Jesus did not say to Nicodemus, well, that's a stupid question you're asking. And no matter how
3: many questions.
1: Right. You know, no matter how biblically illiterate a person might be, let's never reflect on the mentality of that person.
3: That's right.
1: You know, because we cannot help them. We cannot take them to where they need to be. Can we just think back to when we were biblically illiterate? And we must, and I recognize, and I know you gentlemen do, there's still so many things about the Word of God that I don't fully understand.
3: Right.
1: You know, I'm still a student of the Word, and we should always be that. We have that attitude when we're talking to other people. Maybe we'll make some points, you know, and be able to help them. Well, thank you so much. Maybe that'll cause some other questions to come forward that we'd like to air on this program, and we hope and trust that you're thinking about something you'd like to write us or email us. Jim Stewart, we got you down. There's a second question here. Please explain Paul's statement in 1 Timothy 4:10, which declares that, quote, God is the Savior of all men, especially of those who believe. I know that can be confusing if we're not careful.
2: Well, guess how I'm going to start this. First of all, before we look at this verse specifically, let's look at the context. Paul is exhorting Timothy to be, in verse 6, a good minister. Now, that should make all of our ears kind of perk up. He says, if thou put the brethren in remembrance of these things, thou shalt be a good minister of Jesus Christ. And that's what we all want. And then he goes on and tells Timothy to, rather than adopting the errors, the religious errors of his day, Paul told Timothy to strive for godliness. He gives a couple of examples. In verse 7, he says, but refuse profane and old wives' fables, and exercise thyself rather unto godliness.
1: Mm-hmm.
2: And then in verse 8, bodily exercise profiteth little, but godliness is profitable unto all things, having promise of the life that now is and of that which is to come. So giving those examples, then moving on to verse 10, he says, for therefore we both labor and suffer reproach, because we trust in the living God, who is the Savior of all men, especially of those that believe. And David, as you mentioned, that last phrase there, the God, the Savior of all men, especially of those that believe, kind of throws people a little bit of a curve. They think, well, now how could it be the Savior of all men?
1: But two classes.
2: Classes.
1: Yeah. Yeah.
2: Well, the answer, I think, again, if you go through the Bible, and as we were talking about a moment ago, it's essential that you take everything that the Bible says about a given subject in order to form
1: your
2: opinions. And when you start doing that, you see that God has provided salvation for all men. In that sense, He is the Savior of all men. He has boundless goodwill toward all men. Luke chapter 2, verse 14, as the Lord came into this world, the angels announced to the shepherds, glory to God in the highest, and on the earth, peace, goodwill toward men. Matthew chapter 5, Jesus says that God makes the rain to fall on the just and the unjust. 2 Peter chapter 3 and verse 9 says that God is long-suffering, not willing that any should perish. And because of that goodwill and that love and that concern for man's eternal condition, God has provided salvation for all men. John 3:16, for God so loved the world that he gave his only begotten Son, that whosoever believeth in him should not perish, but have life eternal. And then in Mark 16:15-16, when Jesus sends his disciples out on the Great Commission, he says, go into all the world and preach the gospel to every creature. He that believeth and is baptized shall be saved. So obviously this is the sense, and it's not right. An overstatement to say that God is the Savior of all men. When Jesus shed his blood on Calvary, it wasn't the quantity, but it was whose blood it was. And that was the sacrifice that would cleanse the sins of every person on the face of this earth, everyone that ever lived. But the Bible doesn't teach universal salvation. It teaches that salvation is conditional. There are terms that men must accept. And, of course, those terms we mention often here. One must believe that Jesus is the Son of God, make confession of that, repent of their sins, and be baptized for the remission of their sins. Now, those are the ones that are saved. Not just that their salvation has been provided for them, but they're the ones who have accepted the salvation that's provided right. for them. The problem is, even though God has provided salvation for all men, some will not accept what he's provided that by meeting the terms. Salvation is conditional. But then if God has will toward all of us, and how much more certain the salvation is of those who trust and obey God and live godly lives. And in verse 11, he says, these things command and teach. So what this means is, to be good ministers of Jesus Christ, we need to tell the world about God's great love for all men, for all people. And that he has made provision, how that all people, whatever race they are, whatever ethnic group, whatever country they live in, whatever skin color, whatever language they speak, he's made provision for all those right. people. Whether they're great sinners or just the usual people who are weak and have committed sins in their life, salvation has been provided. But it is not universal. Not all people will be saved. And the reason is, some will not accept that salvation.
1: That's right.
2: And that's what they must do. And that's what it means when he says he's the Savior of all men, especially mm-hmm. of those that believe.
1: Okay. Gentlemen?
0: One of the things that Brother Stewart brought out, I thought is excellent, is that we ought to look at this from the position of God as the power and the source of where salvation comes mm-hmm. from. The opportunity is there, is what I heard Brother Stewart saying
1: right.
0: often, that for those who will seek God, seek the opportunity, and then obey the gospel, then the salvation is of profit. But for those who will see it, see the truth, and yet refuse, the opportunity was still there, but they chose not to.
1: Right. Charles?
3: Now, Paul told Timothy, along with what these men have already said, in 1 Timothy 2:4, who desires all men to be saved mm-hmm. and to come to the knowledge of the truth. So our salvation is, as you said, Jim, conditioned upon our knowing and obeying the truth of the gospel. So, yes, God wants all men. He's made provision for all men to be saved. But the process by which that is done and received is coming to the knowledge and obeying the truth.
1: Mm-hmm. Mm-hmm. Titus 2:11, the grace of God that brings salvation has appeared to all men. Doesn't mean everybody's going to accept it, but it's available, you know. It's not just grace with no responsibilities. It's not universal salvation, certainly not. I think that helps on a passage like that, to just really air it out, look at the context, and to see exactly what it is saying to us. And we hope and trust that what we've reflected on today has been very helpful to you if you've had a question on this particular passage. Let's move on to Charles Cochran, and he has an interesting question. How does the devil attack Christ today? I think we can look in the Bible and see how he attacked him when he was on earth, but how is he attacking the Lord today?
3: I think certainly it's great to know that when we look at the Scriptures, how the devil worked then in trying to destroy the influence of Christ is what he's doing today. Mm-hmm. We know that, as we establish the fact in Revelation chapter 12, that there's the birth of this male child, and the dragon, who is the devil, is there doing all that he can to destroy this male child. And we see in the death of these children, innocent children, in the New Testament in Matthew, that the devil was behind all of that, because he knew that the birth of the Son of God, this child who is to be born to rule all nations, that he would do everything in his power to devour, to destroy, to overcome him, because he knew of the influence and the ministry and the mission that Christ had while he was on earth. And David, as we go through the life of Christ, in all of his earthly ministry, the devil was there constantly on his heels. Mm-hmm. And in the temptation in Matthew 4, on one occasion you remember that Jesus even told Peter, "Get thee behind me, Satan, for you're an offense to me, you're a stumbling block." And the devil was trying to hinder and attack the work that Jesus was doing in redemption. And if he could have caused Christ in some way to sin or to turn him from his mission, then the whole world and all of its possibility of salvation would have been overcome.
1: Okay.
3: Because the devil knew it was in the work of Christ while he was among men to bring forgiveness of sins. Now when he dies, he goes back to heaven. He doesn't stop. The devil continues to attack Christ. In the book of Acts chapter 9, when Saul of Tarsus is converted, the Bible says that Jesus appears to him and says, "Saul, Saul, why are you persecuting me?" And Saul answered, "Who are you, Lord?" And then the Lord said, "I am Jesus whom you're persecuting. It is hard for you to kick against the goads." And so the devil continued to attack Christ by attacking the church.
1: Mm-hmm.
3: And if we can understand that the devil attacks Christ today, even as he was doing in New Testament days as Saul persecuted the church, when we have those today who talk disparagingly about the church, when there are those that can say, "Well, you don't need the church for salvation. You can be saved outside the church." Behind all of that is the attack of the devil.
1: Mm-hmm.
3: Because he knows the saved are added to the church. While we would say accurately so that the church does not save, it is composed of the saved.
1: That's right.
3: And for one to say, the church isn't important. The church is not a necessary part of our life. I can go to heaven. I can circumvent the church and receive salvation apart from the church, is to allow the devil to use our mindset to attack Christ. The church and Christ are joined together, even as a bride and a husband are joined together, aren't they? Ephesians chapter 5. As Christ loved the church, husbands are to love their wives. As Christ gave himself for the church, and he died for the church, even so, we are to love our wives, and we're to love Christ, and we're to love his church. Those today who are attacking the body of Christ, denominationalism is a very sad thing in our society.
1: Sure.
3: And denominationalism, which has caused so much confusion religiously, where people turn away from the church and organize religion because they don't know what to believe. Jesus said in John 17 that we be one, that the world may believe that you've sent me. While we love people in the denominational world, we must also see that as a stumbling block, and the devil uses it to confuse the minds of people today and turn them away from the church of the Bible. So to answer the question, how does the devil attack Christ today? He does it directly as he attacks the church, the body of Christ, the bride of Christ.
1: Yeah. It has been said that the product of a divided Christendom is a divided world. I mean, the product of a divided Christendom is an unbelieving world.
3: Right.
1: Have you ever heard that before? But I believe that statement. So much division. And Satan is the very source of all divisions.
3: God is not the author of confusion.
1: That's right. That's a good point.
3: 14:33.
1: Yeah, that's right. You got anything you'd like to add?
2: I think it's ironic. In Corinthians, Paul says, we're not ignorant of Satan's devices. He does change in some ways the ways in which he attacks. In the days, for example, the conversion of Saul of Tarsus, there was persecution of the church.
1: Mm-hmm.
2: And that did not stop the church at all. As a matter of fact, it seems the more persecution, the more the church grew and flourished. We're not ignorant of his devices, though. If one thing doesn't work well, he can try something else. And I think one way in which he's attacked the church today, and indirectly, of course, attacked in Christ, is fluency and soft lives and lack of The sacrificial things that we have to do for Christianity. Mm-hmm. I think sometimes it's just become we lead very easy lives. And sometimes that and worldliness can set in our lives. And I think sometimes that can be a greater attack upon Christ than it can be for persecution or hard times. It really seems that worldliness is one of the great attacks that he makes upon the church today. A worldly church, particularly in countries like ours that has so much. We need to not be ignorant of his devices, because he never will quit trying. He never rests. And he never will quit attacking the Lord, and the way in which he can do that, as we've already said, is attacking the Lord's people, that spiritual body that he is the head of. And some of the attacks may not, first glance, look like an attack. It might look like, well, this is the good life. But worldliness and affluence, all those things bring special temptations with them.
1: They sure do. We got about 3 minutes left, and maybe we need to reflect on this just a little further and expand it somewhat. Todd, would you like to comment on?
0: When we talk about Satan attacking Christ, and just to add to what Brother Stewart was saying about the individual, when you remember in Luke chapter 8, when Jesus is explaining to the apostles about the parable of the sower, there are three soils represented there, and those represent Christians. The soil that was that fell on the rocky places, that had no firm root, the soil that or the seed that fell among the thorns, that which grew up and choked it, and then or the thorns and thistles that represent the cares and pleasures of this life. One of Satan's greatest victories to me is the Christian who says, I'm okay.
1: Yeah,
0: I'm not doing anything, but I'm not doing anything bad. I'm coming to worship and attending, but I'm not really involved. I'm not really committed to studying or prayer. I'm okay.
1: There was only one seed or one ground that brought forth the abundance, and that was that it fell in the good ground,
3: Right. And they very quickly say that you know, the devil attacks Christ today by attacking his word. How many times do we find the teachings of Christ attacked? Well, that's out of date, that's outmoded, that doesn't really apply to us today. And the devil is attacking Christ.
1: Sure.
3: He did in Genesis 3, while we know that in the temptation, and Todd mentioned this in our study a little bit ago, when the temptation was presented to Eve, yea, has God said? Well, God doesn't mean what he says. And Jesus doesn't mean what he says. He that believes and is baptized shall be saved. The Lord doesn't really mean that that's important. So the devil attacks Christ today through attacking his word, causing men to deny that word.
1: You know, you can often see this debate going on in the editorial page of your local newspapers. And I know where I live, I see that all the time. It's hotly debated, evolution and creationism. The inspiration of the scriptures and so forth, just on and on, these topics are being aired. They certainly are. Well, I'll tell you what, it's been good to be here with you today and to have this opportunity to discuss these questions. We hope and trust that you've got this information down. We're about to go off the air, so write it down or email us and get your question to us just as soon as possible. I'm David Wade, your host, and here's Jim Stewart and Todd Creighton and Charles Cochran. It's been a pleasure being with you today, and we just hope and trust that God will continue to bless you and yours, and join us next time for our Q&A.
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7: 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By signing up for this correspondence course, you can take the first step in strengthening your relationship with God. 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If you follow Him and His Word, you will come to know the true meaning of life.
8: The Apostle Peter said, "According as His divine power hath given unto us all things that pertain unto life and godliness, through the knowledge of Him that hath called us to glory and virtue." That's in 2 Peter chapter 1 and verse 3. That passage tells us that anything that has to do with Christian living, anything that has to do with eternal life, anything that has to do with godliness, can be found right here in this book of the knowledge of God. And it's available for all who will seek it. My name's Brooks Boyd. This is Bible Roundtable. And we are here today to discuss some Bible issues, some personal issues, some life issues, and look for those Bible answers. And I've got some good brethren here, gospel preachers here, to help me with that. John, introduce yourself.
9: I'm John Mabry. I am the minister at the Hillham Church of Christ. I've been there, it'll be 5 years in July. And I work with some good people there. And it is my pleasure and honor to be here today.
8: Well, glad you're here. And I know that you are also someone that served in our military.
9: And, that's correct.
8: And contributed to protecting us as Americans. And I want to thank you for your service to your country.
10: Absolutely.
9: Appreciate those kind words.
8: Well, thank you, brother. Thanks for being on the program. Jeff, who are you?
10: What am I? I'm Jeff Archie. Preach for the Eastside Church of Christ in Cleveland, Tennessee. And just good to be with you today and with John to discuss these good things from the Word of God.
8: Well, I'm glad you're here to help us out, and certainly appreciate the good church over there in Cleveland. A lot of good folks, and know you kind of helped my daughter and her family along spiritually, and appreciate you for that.
10: One of the few families that I have not forgiven for moving away from us. Wonderful family,
8: well,
10: good family.
8: Thank you, thank you. All right, well, here's some things we're concerned about. And this is about elder preachers' relationships, and I think you've got elders, I know you do, and I have elders. What can elders and preachers do to encourage a lasting, productive relationship among themselves? Jeff, I'll let you start with that.
10: There are several things, but I'll just put out one quickly and then over to you, John and Brooks, but just one. I think if we remember our biblical, God-given responsibilities, let the elders eld and let the preachers preach. I mean, if we remember our responsibilities and work within those for the good of the flock and, number one, for the glory of God, that's first and foremost.
8: Okay. Remember what God wants you to do.
10: Right. Remember our God-given responsibilities and focus 100% therein.
8: So those are distinctive in your thinking, mm-hmm. then.
10: Yes.
8: All right. That's great. All right, John, what about it?
9: Two things, very quickly. First of all, we need to remember we're on the same team.
8: Okay.
9: It's not elder against preacher. It's not preacher against elder. We're in for the same purpose.
8: Yes.
9: Secondly, we need to communicate with one another. Mm-hmm. We don't need to play this game of, well, I thought you knew what I was talking about, or I thought you knew what I had on my mind. Mm-hmm. Speak to the elders, and I'm talking as a preacher. Speak to the elders. Let them know what's on your mind. Communicate with them. I probably communicate with mine probably almost on a daily basis.
8: That's good.
9: And don't wait for the next elders, preachers, deacons meeting to roll around. If there's an issue on your plate, get that off your plate now. Mm-hmm. That way you won't have to deal with that. It won't fester inside you.
8: Okay. Mm-hmm. All right. Well, now, you know, Paul in Acts 20 spoke very kindly to the elders that he had worked with at Ephesus, reminded them of his work with them, but certainly he stressed the distinctiveness of the roles. Mm-hmm. Paul's job was to preach, and their job, Acts 20, verse 28, was to take heed to the flock. and to oversee that flock. Now, Paul was concerned about those same souls, but he said, now, you have a special responsibility to those people.
9: Right.
8: And so we see a distinctiveness in those descriptions. And, of course, this is where I'm afraid the denominational world has really confused the issue by, you know, the preacher has become the pastor, the overseer, the shepherd of the congregation. And that's not a biblical arrangement. Mm-hmm. And so, as you said, get back to the biblical definitions of our jobs and do those jobs. Mm-hmm. But go ahead. I think you want to say something, Jeff, but there's something I wanted to respond to what John said.
10: I think you mentioned that, and just ironically, today I had a conversation. A friend asked me, and here's the terms, the way he asked me. He said, Jeff, do you believe the bishop system has turned into the clergy system? Now, viewing that through how he asked, he was just in essence saying, do you see where... you know, have preachers become more administrative people, more than what they should do? Well, when he asked that, and this man, nice man, not a member of the Church of Christ, I said, that is a great question. And then I went with, you know, bishops, presbyter, overseer, shepherd, elder, you know, pastor, the six words apply to this office. Right. And evangelist, minister, and preacher apply to this office.
8: Right.
10: And when I set out the distinction, it's like a rock rolled off of him. He was refreshed to hear that. He'd never heard that before, really? Just in some of his studies. So it comes back again with, you know, what is our responsibility? And a little side note too, Brooks and John, we need to, as elders to preachers and preachers to elders, defend one another.
8: Yes.
10: Now, if the preacher is teaching error, then that's one thing. If an elder is going in a direction he should not, I mean, I know we could get into reaffirmation of elders, but the Bible tells us how to reaffirm them and tells us what to do about it. You don't reaffirm. You go to them and you talk with them with one or two, and you do what you're supposed to do. And so, but, you know, I've had disagreements with my elders behind closed doors.
9: Yes.
10: They're best to keep them there.
9: Yes.
10: And then when we leave, it's like one of my elders says, we may disagree as individuals, but when we walk out that door, we're the eldership.
9: Amen.
10: There you go.
8: United front.
10: That's important.
8: That's important. I recall hearing Brother Tom Holland talk about elders years ago, and he said, now, preachers can bring their problems to the elders. Now, you talked about, you got something on your plate, take it to the elders. He said, that's fine, and that's really the way it ought to be. They're my elders, too, because I work under the oversight of my elders. Yes, I'm the preacher. I work with them. I don't work for them, but I do work under their oversight.
9: Mm-hmm.
8: But now, where does an elder go when he has a problem? I need to think about that as a preacher. Am I taking every little thing that I want, you know, want them to fix or whatever? Am I overburdening these men? And a lot of them have jobs, real jobs,
9: right.
8: You would say.
10: Yes.
8: A lot of them have secular jobs besides the work of shepherding the flock. And so, you know, the elders have each other is about all they've got, right?
10: Well, you know, there have been occasions that I've gone in to meet with my elders, and we sit down monthly, but like you mentioned, John, if something I need, they're there. But I've gone in and sat down before and said, brethren, I don't have anything but one question. How y'all doing and what's going on?
9: Good. Yeah, that's good.
10: You know, how are you? What's going on? Is there somebody we need to look at? Or sometimes I look and say, y'all just want to vent.
9: Yeah.
10: You know, and just...
9: These elders, you know, like you say, they're not overruling us. They're shepherds of the flock.
8: Right.
9: They're friends.
8: Right.
9: And as far as the biblical office goes, have a great deal of respect for these men.
8: Amen.
9: Elders that rule well, count them of double honor. What is it, 2 Timothy 5:17?
8: 1 Timothy 5:17.
9: Okay, I had my Timothy's mixed up. Mm-hmm. But, I mean, if by inspiration of the Holy Spirit, Paul wrote those words, how much more ought we to pay attention to them? These men have a great deal of responsibility on their shoulder, and we need to work with them as much as possible.
8: I have a friend from a preacher's perspective. He pretty much was, you know, office preacher. He studied a lot, spent a lot of time in the office, and he kept very strict office hours, and that included counseling. So in that sense, he's helping the church and helping shoulder some of the burden that the elders might be taking otherwise. But he said there was an occasion where there was a house that was destroyed, and the church decided they were going to work together to build this family or repair this this family's home. And he was working side by side with this elder, and they were wearing tool belts, you know, hammers and nails and screws and screwdrivers and all of that kind of thing, working side by side. And he said, you know, I know that elder five times better than I did before. Mm-hmm. Because we weren't, you know, before it's elders meeting, preachers meeting, you know, that kind of thing, right. And discussing the work of the church. And here we were just working side by side.
9: Get down in the trenches, right. And do what needs to be done.
8: Spend some time with them. Mm-hmm. Maybe just, right. As you said, as friends. So mm-hmm. Get to know each other. That's the best way to build a relationship, isn't it?
9: Right.
10: That's right.
8: That's what we tell kids about dating. So
10: that's right.
8: It works in other relationships. Mm-hmm. All right. Anything else? Any crucial bit of information we've left out here? Well, there's probably a whole lot we've left out. But
9: we could probably talk about that topic for the whole half hour. But,
8: mm-hmm. They do that sometimes.
10: And you know, there's one thing I've noticed too, and I've noticed that congregations or things within the church, we see a lot of things geared toward assisting and helping elders.
8: Mm-hmm, right.
10: You know, there are certain lectureships with maybe a theme for elders,
9: mm-hmm.
10: or a elders deacons seminar,
8: mm-hmm. right.
10: Or you know, I think of one thing that we have found very profitable for elders is through the polishing the pulpit,
8: yes.
10: workshop that, you know, elders, and my father-in-law who serves as an elder said that when he had attended that, and they have a session to where they take the elders in the room and create elderships for exercise. And, you know, like you have an elder from the north and an elder from the Midwest and an elder from the south and four or five, and then they give them, here is your problem. And they discuss it and work on it together. My father-in-law told me, he said, two things I learned. He said, number one is how different areas of the country and your culture and nature, how you address things.
8: Sure.
10: He said, and number two, he said, I have to admit, I felt a little better knowing that I wasn't the only one out here by myself dealing with these things. But yeah, they really right. need our prayers and our strength, too.
9: Absolutely.
10: They do.
8: Yeah, yeah.
10: So.
8: Yeah. Them that are among you, I exhort. Now, Peter's talking to elders as an elder, but mm-hmm. He said, we need to exhort.
10: I've often said, I feel for mine because they put up with me.
8: Yeah, I agree with you on that.
10: Well, John's being nice, you're being personal, so all right.
9: I don't know you that well.
8: We are just men. But
10: that's right.
8: I appreciate your input, brother. Those are good things. And let's do what we can to build up that relationship and, you know, approach the work from the standpoint of I'm here and planning to stay.
9: Right.
8: And planning to work with you, brethren, and not be a problem for you. All right. Here's something that's come up at least once, and this was relative to Bible Bowl competition, but someone raised the issue, does 2 Corinthians chapter 10, verse 12, but they measuring themselves by themselves, comparing themselves among themselves are not wise. Does that thought prohibit testing Bible knowledge because we are comparing one group to another or one mm-hmm. child to another? Does that prohibit the testing of Bible knowledge of a group of students or having a Bible bowl? John, how do you feel about that?
9: Well, there's in the question itself, and if people would stop and, you know, look at the very question that they're asking, mm-hmm. if we're having a Bible Bowl competition, are we measuring ourselves by ourselves? Are we not measuring ourselves against the knowledge that's in God's Word? Now, there's awards, there's this and that and the other that might be given out at a Bible Bowl competition, but I think it's important for whoever conducts a Bible Bowl to assure everyone there that is competing that they're all winners.
8: Right.
9: Because they have not studied for purposes of Bible Bowl. They have not studied one another.
8: Okay.
9: They have studied the Scripture to be able to answer the questions that is proposed in that Bible Bowl. So they're not measuring themselves by themselves.
8: Okay. All right. Anything else in that passage, Jeff, that would help us answer this question?
10: Well, when I look at the text going back to 2 Corinthians 10:7, do you look on things after the outward appearance? If any man trust to himself that he is Christ, let him of himself think this again, that as he is Christ, even so are we Christ. And then we can drop down to verse 10. For his letters say they are weighty and powerful, but his bodily presence is weak and his speech rather contemptible. Let such a one think this, that such as we are in word by letters when we are absent, such will we be also indeed when we are present, for we dare not make ourselves of the number, and then our verse, or compare ourselves with some that commend themselves. But they, measuring themselves by themselves and comparing themselves among themselves, are not wise. 13 takes it home. We will not boast of things without our measure, but according to the measure of the rule which God hath distributed to us, a measure to reach even unto you. When I looked at the question, my reply would have been, why no? Because, and it comes back to what you said, John. We're measuring ourselves, verse 13, according to the rule or the knowledge we have in the Bible. And I think that is so important. And I've heard the discussion about, well, we're creating competition. Well, my, we create competition every day. Children that love to study and excel in good grades, there's competition.
8: Yeah.
10: And the same people that say, well, I don't want my child involved in Bible Bowl. Well, they play baseball, don't they?
9: Exactly.
10: They play football. They kick soccer balls. I mean, let's talk about competition. And so there's nothing wrong with us striving to grow in our knowledge and comparing ourselves to the Bible. How much do I know? And not, you know, comparing ourselves with others. So, but it's a worthy question,
8: right?
10: One that does come up.
8: And we are not conferring a level of spirituality on someone,
10: mm-hmm.
8: Or some group of children that have done better in memorizing Scripture. And having been involved, you've been involved in Bible Bowls, I know, and I think maybe you have, Jeff, mm-hmm. but having been involved in that, you understand we are probably going to end up memorizing most of these chapters that we're looking at here. And, you know,
9: In a serious study, yes.
8: It's, is that a bad thing,
10: mm-hmm.
8: to have these children memorizing Scripture? Chapters of Scripture. Yeah. I know it's a great thing. And that doesn't make them at a spiritual level that designates them as being better than someone else.
10: Mm-hmm.
8: It's just they have achieved more knowledge. Mm-hmm. And we're just acknowledging they've achieved more knowledge.
10: I do this thing, this game called Bible Survivor, where I have them set in a circle. And then they can ask a question. If that person gets the question right, then the person that asked the question is eliminated. But if they miss the question, then they're eliminated. And it shrinks the circle down till you have one person left. We were doing this one night as a youth group years ago, and this one young lady, she kept answering every question and was just knocking them off. Finally, one of the boys spoke up, and he said, "That's not fair." And I looked at him, I said, "Why not?" He said, "She knows too much."
8: That's right.
10: I said, "Well, could you know things too?" And
9: for us to know too much.
10: Yeah, that just eased the conversation. But anyway, and these were questions that I was asking over and over, you know. And just, you know, if I asked one, six questions later, I'd ask it again to help everybody, you know, get that knowledge and to go from there.
8: All right.
10: But
8: it's a good thing.
10: It's a good thing.
8: It's just a learning tool, learning situation, mm-hmm. that we've created. It's not competition among ourselves.
10: Right. That's right.
8: But it's a way to learn the Bible. All right. This is something that there's an issue with, has been for years, about marriage being sanctioned by the church. In 1 Corinthians chapter 7 and verse 14, these are the words of Paul. Beginning with verse 13, actually. "The woman which hath a husband that believeth not, and if he be pleased to dwell with her, let her not leave him. For the unbelieving husband is sanctified by the wife, and the unbelieving wife is sanctified by the husband. Else were your children unclean, but now are they holy." Now, there are some folks that have created the system, I guess, of belief regarding marriage, that the church then, because this person's a Christian, the church is in the marriage sanctifying business, the marriage sanctioning business, that if they're not Christians, it's not a valid marriage. Jeff, what do you think about that?
10: Right off the bat, when I thought of the question, talking about the church sanctioning or validating a marriage, we need to be, as we know, concerned that the Bible will sanction or validate the marriage. Okay. So let's, that plan. And like you say, there are churches that do so. Right off the bat, I would say, in answer to the question, that no, the church would not sanction or validate the unbelieving husband or the children who are not Christians. I think that we tie in, if we drop down to verse 16, "What knowest thou, O wife, whether thou shalt save thy husband, or how knowest thou, O man, whether thou shalt save thy wife?" So when we have the unbelieving husband who is willing to dwell with her, same principle, the unbelieving wife willing to dwell with him, that does open a door of opportunity to bring that person to Christ. Mm-hmm. And, of course, during the time of 1 Corinthians, the city of Corinth, there was much there to tempt the marriage and to, back up in verse 6,
8: right.
10: Stay within your spouse, or end of chapter 7.
8: Okay.
10: So,
8: all right. Anything you want to add to that, Jeff?
9: Not really. I think that was covered it really well.
8: All right. Okay.
10: Sometimes I'm just tempted to look at you, Brooks, and just say yes, yes, no, and go on.
8: But it does say explain here. I did add that thought in when I gave you these topics. But now, 1 Corinthians 7, 13 and 14, there are some commentators that say, oh, yeah, that's what that means. This is not a valid marriage unless one or both are Christians. And so, that means then anybody that's married, has children and grandchildren, they're in an illegitimate relationship. They're in an immoral relationship just because they're not Christians, that their marriage isn't real until they're Christians. Well, that's not at all what I find in the Bible.
9: Well, Paul also wrote that, if a person have an unbelieving wife, let him not put her away, for that reason, to remain with her.
8: Right.
9: Peter, speaking to the women, that word conversation comes up again, which means a way of life. Mm-hmm. Let them live in that conversation to lead the husband to the church, to the Lord.
8: Mm-hmm. Yeah. 1 Peter 3, right. And she used to be like Sarah. So the influence, the sanctifying influence, we would say, is present here.
10: Mm-hmm.
8: Paul is not saying this is a valid marriage because one is a Christian, even though the other is not. But he's saying there's hope for us. Verse 16 is the context, is the answer to that. And so, no, Matthew 19, verses 3 through 12 actually give God's teaching about marriage for everybody.
10: Mm-hmm.
8: That from creation.
9: Everybody doesn't want to accept it, but it is the teaching that we are supposed to accept.
10: And also, too, we wish not for our viewers who are gathering around our table with us to think that, I willingly skipped verse 15. I was just trying to bring the point. But
8: right.
10: If the unbelieving depart, let him depart. A brother or sister is not under bondage in such cases, but God hath called us to peace. By that, not under bondage, as always, some call it the Pauline exception privilege, and that's just not what Paul is dealing with here. He's dealing with a relationship that you have, a holy relationship, and you don't give up your faith to God for anything.
8: Amen. So. That's exactly. And a different word being used in verse 15, especially denoting that it's not talking about the marriage bond, where he's talking about not under bondage, but he's talking about obligation to that mate to leave them, leave the Lord with them, because they don't want you to be a Christian anymore. Mm-hmm. And how many times has that happened, that the unbelieving spouse has said, it's either me or the church?
10: And I would add here too, John and Brooks, and we've seen it in every congregation that we have preached in, that most of the time you see it's the good, faithful Christian wife whose husband just doesn't come to worship with her. But when Peter talks about that conversation or lifestyle, that wife who may win her husband without the word, that's strong. Mm-hmm. And then we can also look today and see individuals, those men are sitting there with their wives, those men came to the Lord.
9: Yes.
10: And it was the daily example of the wife that made that difference. Yeah.
8: Amen.
9: And we see more examples on that side than we do on
10: yes,
9: that flip
10: do.
9: Side of the coin.
10: Yes, we do.
8: Yeah. Just to validate that the church is not the institution that God gave to validate marriage, Hebrews 13:4, the Hebrew writer said, marriage is honorable before all.
10: Mm-hmm.
8: And I take that to mean there's not a culture in the world, virtually, where marriage is not an honorable thing mm-hmm. in the eyes of God. That's the way it should be.
9: Right.
8: And so when Jesus is answering the question in Matthew 19, it's from the beginning, it hath not been so. So we predate even Mosaic law with God's will regarding marriage, mm-hmm. divorce, and remarriage.
10: Right.
8: All right. Well, this one may fit right in to our limited time slot here. We've got 3 minutes. Should you pray for a person who has a serious, seemingly terminal illness, such as, say, pancreatic cancer, pray for them to get better? John, do you do that?
9: Absolutely. We do not know what is in the mind of God. Our thoughts are not God's thoughts. Mm-hmm. God's thoughts are not ours. We don't know that if that person, say, is diagnosed with pancreatic cancer or some other terminal illness, we don't know that that diagnosis is correct in the first place. And in the second place, we need to pray for the sick. Confess your faults one to another. Pray ye one for another that you may be healed. James 5:16. Mm-hmm. Where does it say, pray ye one for another that you may be healed? Except if there's a terminal illness. The right. Scriptures doesn't say that.
10: Mm-hmm.
8: Okay.
9: So right. That's my thoughts on that.
8: Okay. All right. Well, that's good thoughts. Good stuff. Good Bible. Mm-hmm. Jeff, what would you like to add?
10: I thought of Jesus in the garden in Matthew 26, verses 36 to following, yeah. who knew what he was going to face in the crucifixion. And I wouldn't call that a terminal illness, but he knew that he was going to have to give his life. But he prayed there, Father, if it be thy will, let this cup pass from me. And we need to pray for folks. Father, if it be thy will, let us help us with our life, but also spend time in praying for other things as well. Endurance, the caregivers, to trust and pray day by day, let me glorify you, Lord. And a lot of times I will admit I focus a lot of that in my prayers for folks that are struggling with the pancreatic cancer or a terminal illness. Okay. And also pray, you know, for their health, but I do spend more time praying for the other because of what they are facing in the context of it.
8: Sure.
10: Yeah.
8: Need to include all of that. And obviously, as Jesus prayed, not as I will, but as thou will. We're trying to influence the will of God, mm-hmm. but we're willing to say God knows what's best here, and mm-hmm. God can do whatever it is that he believes is best. I'll go along with it. John?
9: On our way down here, on our drive down, we were talking about a young man that was terminally ill, diagnosed terminal illness.
8: Right.
9: We knew he was terminal, but we also knew he had not obeyed the gospel, and he wanted to obey the gospel.
8: Yeah. Mm-hmm.
9: Of course, we prayed for him to have the opportunity to stay alive long enough to take care of those spiritual needs,
8: right.
9: And God provided.
10: Yes.
8: Amen.
9: And it was a glorious day.
8: Amen. Hallelujah.
10: Right. Amen.
8: Well, that's the conclusion. And that's a good illustration of why we should be praying for these folks. And Jesus said, all things are possible with God. Thank you for listening. Until next time.

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1: It's 71 degrees.
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4: What happened to the people who died before Christ died? 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
10: How about a ceramic figure of Christ?

0: and welcome to GBN Live. I'm BJ Clark, and we're glad that you've joined us for the program tonight. And here with us tonight on the panel, we're glad to welcome Brother Paul Sain, who is an evangelist at the East Hill Church of Christ in Pulaski, Tennessee. Brother Sain, it's always good to have you with us.
1: It's wonderful to be a part of this great work.
0: Yes, sir. And Brother Don Blackwell, the executive director of the Gospel Broadcasting Network and a very much appreciated gospel preacher as well. And he's been an elder in the Lord's church also in his time as a gospel preacher and Christian.